0: of Jesus Christ today. We pray this in his matchless name. Amen.
1: One of the big problems of being human is that we think about ourselves too much. We're selfish people. Amen? I didn't hear enough amens for that. It's true. You need to hear that. And so you need a worship service. You need a gathering where the whole point of the service isn't about you. It's about training our eyes, turning our focus toward the Lord. This is life-changing. Amen? Let's pray even as we begin.

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Let's pray. We do indeed magnify you, Lord. May our lives show just how glorious you are. May we magnify your glory by how we respond to you in our daily lives. You are worthy of nothing less. We pray in Jesus' precious name. Amen. Amen. Please be seated.

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We are no longer orphans. We are children of God.

0: Well, welcome back to Identity Traps. We're looking at nine ways we lose ourselves and how Jesus makes us whole. Each of us builds an identity to gain three basic things. We need significance. We need to know we matter. We need security. We need to feel safe in life. We need a sense of satisfaction that we're fulfilled and happy in life. And those deep identity needs were meant to be fulfilled ultimately in relationship with God as His children. But the reality of life is that we wake up in the universe estranged from God, and so what we tend to do in our orphan-hearted living is we tend to try to get those deep identity needs met somewhere else. And there are three basic strategies that we can use, three places that we can look to get those deep identity needs met. We can try to get them met through people, approval, acceptance, that sort of thing. We can try to get them met through power, control, and having our way, or through possessions, money and stuff and materialism. And I would suggest in this series that for most of us, one of those deep identity needs is primary. In other words, what we most want is significance or security or satisfaction. One of those three things is dominant in our souls. And then one of the strategies, people, possessions, and power, is our primary way of trying to get that need met. And so what that means is it ends up being about nine different identity traps we can fall into. We can look for significance through people, power, or possessions. We can look for security through people, power, or possessions. We can look for satisfaction through people, power, or possessions. And I would suggest that because each one of us wakes up in the universe estranged from God because of our sin, we learn to live in the world as orphans. And one of these identity traps, one of these nine permutations, becomes for us kind of a habituated pattern of managing and coping our way through life as orphans. And so then when the good news of the gospel drops in, that in Jesus Christ, God is reconciling us to Himself as His forever children, so that we no longer have to live as orphans, but we can now live as children of God by grace, through faith, and the power of the Holy Spirit. We can live as children of God, but when it comes to the habits of our hearts, they're hard to break, aren't they? Our orphan instincts run really deep. And so we need our Heavenly Father, we need Jesus, we need the Holy Spirit to teach us how to live as children of God, to find the deep identity needs of our life for security, significance, satisfaction, to find those met in Him alone. And so in this series, it's our prayer. We're asking our Father to remind us who He is so that we'll remember who we are, so we can learn to act like ourselves, our real selves, not orphans, but children of God. And to help us along our way, we're looking at nine different Bible characters, each who embody one of these nine identity traps, and we're watching their transformation into a new identity as children of God. And hopefully one of these characters resonates with you and your story, and you can learn the way that the Lord is calling you into true sonship, true daughtership, true child of God living, a transformed identity. That's our prayer. Today we're going to be looking at Zacchaeus's identity trap. He tried to find significance through possessions. And that's what we're going to look at this morning. We're going to be primarily in Luke chapter 19. And to organize our thoughts this morning, we're going to see Zacchaeus lost, we're going to see Zacchaeus found, and we're going to see Zacchaeus free. Lost, found, and free this morning. Would you bow your heads? Let's pray as we dive in. Heavenly Father, we pray this morning that You would free us from the traps we find ourselves in. Father, for those who have come this morning, that this message is for them, Father, I pray that You would do some real meaningful heart surgery this morning, that You would open our eyes, open our hearts to the realities of what it means to live as a child of a good Father in this universe. And so we look to you in Jesus' name. Amen. Amen. So first of all, Zacchaeus lost. Zacchaeus lost. Look with me at Luke chapter 19, verses 1 and 2. He, this is Jesus, entered Jericho and was passing through. And behold, there was a man named Zacchaeus. He was a chief tax collector and was rich. Okay, just pause for a moment. Zacchaeus' name means pure or clear, transparent, which is ironic because he's a tax collector. Tax collectors were obviously revenue agents for Rome. Anybody like the tax man? Don't raise your hand. But, you know, nobody really likes the tax man, right? So they didn't like the tax guy. But it was a bigger deal for them because the Romans were oppressors of the Jewish people. And so these were Jewish sellouts to Rome. So they were Jewish people who decided to become revenue agents for the overlord empire, right? So the Jewish people were insiders. They knew where all the wealth was, right? And so they could help Rome find it. It's a problem. This is a pre-digital age, right? You can hide wealth if you don't have digital footprints and all that kind of stuff. And so these were, the Jewish people hated these were turncoats, right? They turned the back on their own people. Think of like Robin Hood, the story of Robin Hood, right? Prince John is the real villain, but the Sheriff of Nottingham is pretty bad, right? Because he's the enforcer. He's the one collecting all the money. So you hate him too. That's what the tax collectors were like. And not only that, they were cheats. They were cheats. They would line their own pockets. They would inflate your tax bill. You had no recourse. You had to pay it or they'd throw you in jail, and they would just keep the rest, line their own pockets. And they would grow wealthy at everyone else's expense. So everybody hated them and despised them. These are the tax collectors. Now, immediately preceding in this context, in the preceding chapter in Luke 18, Jesus tells a story about two guys that go up to the temple to pray. One is a Pharisee, very honorable person, and one is a tax collector. Okay, immediate context. The Pharisee says, God, I thank you. I'm not like other men. Extortioners, the unjust adulterers, or even a tax collector. Okay? That just shows you how much disdain there is. And the tax collector said, God, have mercy on me, a sinner. And Jesus says, guess which one went home forgiven? The tax collector. And it was scandalous. Someone goes, no, not the tax collector. He's the bad guy. He gets forgiven. Yeah. So Zacchaeus is one of those bad guys. Not just one of the bad guys, he's the chief bad guy. He's the chief tax collector. He led the charge, he ran the racket, okay? He was rich, filthy rich. Not quietly rich, you know, just like one of these people that dies a millionaire and you're like, what, they had all that money? No, he was publicly, obviously, notoriously rich. Everyone knew him to be one of the most wealthy people in Jericho, and they hated him for it. That's Zacchaeus. Now, the Bible is full of warnings about the dangers of wealth. Not because money and possessions are bad in and of themselves, but because they have a tendency to capture our hearts. Jesus put it this way in Matthew 6:21, where your treasure is, there will your heart be also. And in fact, just a few chapters earlier, Jesus warns of the dangers of wealth with a story. This is Luke chapter 12, verses 16 to 21. And he told them a parable saying, the land of a rich man produced plentifully. And he thought to himself, what shall I do? For I have nowhere to store my crops. And he said, I'll do this. I will tear down my barns and build larger ones. And there I will store all my grain and my goods. And I will say to my soul, soul, you have ample goods laid up for many years. Relax, eat, drink, be merry. But God said to him, fool, this night your soul is required of you. And the things you've prepared, whose will they be? So is the one who lays up treasure for himself and is not rich toward God. Jesus told this parable to illustrate the truth that he stated a few verses earlier in verse 15, one's life does not consist in the abundance of his possessions. That's a good line. One's life does not consist in the abundance of his possessions. And this really is the trap of the tax collectors. Wealth is what they live for. They sold out their own people to get wealth. They cheated and defrauded to get wealth. They lived with scorn every day of their lives for wealth. It was their fast track to wealth and affluence, the kind that they couldn't get any other way. This was the way they would be put on the map. People might impugn their character, but they were impressed by their wealth. And the tax collectors would make that trade all day long, and Zacchaeus most of all. Zacchaeus was infamously rich in Jericho. He had all the trappings of wealth. He would have lived in the best part of town. He would have had the finest luxury goods. He would have been adorned with status everywhere he went. He stood head and shoulders above the masses of Jericho in terms of his financial position, which was a big deal because he turns out to be quite a short man. We're about to see that. So he's a little man with a big bank account, and he wants you to know, okay? Little man with a big bank account. So in terms of an identity schema, if we were to map him on our little thing there, I would suggest that Zacchaeus' identity was built around gaining significance through possessions. That this is his orphan-hearted identity strategy. Zacchaeus, he's like, look, I'll be whoever I need to be if I can get fabulously rich and have it all, and then I'll know I'm enough. I may be short in stature, I may be short on honor, but I'll look down on all of them from the great mountain of wealth that I have possessed, built up for myself. It's an identity strategy. He's seeking significance, the significance his soul desperately needs through the possessions that he can amass for himself in this world. He's an orphan. Do you see? He's an orphan. He's lost in the universe. So that's Zacchaeus lost. Now let's look at Zacchaeus found. Luke 19:3-5. And he was seeking to see who Jesus was, but on account of the crowd, he could not, because he was small in stature. So he ran on ahead and climbed up into a sycamore tree to see him, for he was about to pass that way. And when Jesus came to the place, he looked up and said to him, Zacchaeus, hurry and come down, for I must stay at your house today. Just pause for a moment. When I was a kid in Sunday school, we had a little song, a little ditty we would sing. Some of you are nodding your heads. You know exactly what I'm talking about. Zacchaeus was a wee little man, and a wee little man was he. He climbed up in a sycamore tree for the Lord he wanted to see. And as the Savior passed that way, he looked up in that tree and he said, Zacchaeus, you come down, for I'm going to your house today. Or I'm going to your house today, right? Now, as a kid, my parents still like to tell this story. When I was like 5 years old, I came home from church singing this song, but I botched the lyrics. And I had Jesus saying, Zacchaeus, upside down. Anyway, I still kind of prefer those lyrics to this day. But as a kid, I could relate to Zacchaeus, you know? It's a good kid's story. I understood feeling short in a crowd where you couldn't see. I understood the desire to climb a tree. I was into that. And the idea of Jesus coming over to my house for dinner, that's cool. That's cool, right? But this is far more than a kid's story. In fact, I was in a seminary class. We were looking at this text in seminary, and one of my classmates was from Africa, and he asked a question I had never thought about of this text. He goes, why would a rich man climb a tree? That's a good question. Why would a rich man climb a tree? He said, rich men don't climb trees. Rich men have people, servants, to climb trees for them. Rich men don't climb trees. Why is he climbing a tree? I never thought about that. Zacchaeus was wealthy. He was dignified. He's a senior leader in the world of global finance. If you wanted to know more about Jesus, didn't he have people? He had contacts. He could have asked people. He could have networked. He could have sent one of his, no doubt, many servants to go figure out who Jesus is. Why does he go personally? And why a tree? Why is he up a tree? Now, we know he's short, but this is a kind of risky choice. I mean, everyone back then wore robes, which are not at all conducive to tree climbing, okay? He would have, for decency, would have had to tuck his robe into his belt, exposing his legs and thighs and climbing up into the tree. It was undignified, embarrassing. To show your legs as a mature man in this society was a taboo. Something's going on here. Something is driving Zacchaeus to throw caution to the wind. And whatever it is very personal to him. He can't send anybody else in his stead. And it is worth risking his status with people. He's desperately reckless here. This is a humiliating move. He's risking the significance he has built up for himself through his wealth and status in order to just see Jesus, to find out, to know who he is. And I imagine he's heard the rumors running around Israel of a prophet, a healer, a teacher who might even be Messiah, the Lord and King and Savior of the people of God. This Jesus who is turning the world upside down, and people keep saying, I don't know who he is, but he changed my life forever. And even though Zacchaeus has everything, he's still searching for more. Do you see that? Even though he has everything, Zacchaeus is still searching for more. He has it all. He has all the wealth, status, affluence he could possibly want, but deep down, he knows it's not enough. Zacchaeus still hasn't found what he's looking for. Because here's the thing about orphan-hearted identity strategies. They work until they don't. They work until they don't. I'm sure with every socioeconomic status breakthrough moment, with every massive purchase, with every new property he acquired, with every new threshold of wealth he obtained, Zacchaeus got a little jolt of significance, and he felt like, I did it. I made it. I've arrived in life. And then it wore off. And he needed more. He needed another jolt, another purchase, another pursuit, another acquisition. And after round and round of acquiring more wealth and more assets and more niceties, more luxuries, Zacchaeus began to realize over time that no amount of stuff will ever give me the significance I am longing for. Remember John D. Rockefeller's famous statement? They asked him, how much is enough? And he said, 1 million more. Never ends. So Zacchaeus, no doubt, is beginning to wonder, if significance isn't going to be found in my possessions, perhaps it can be found in a person. If significance isn't found in possessions, perhaps it is found in a person. And so Zacchaeus, with this deep soul ache, desperately, recklessly, humbly, climbs a tree in desperate hope of catching a glimpse of the one who just might be able to give him the significance his soul is longing for. And don't you love this? Verse 5. And when Jesus came to the place where he's up in the tree, he looked up and said to him, Zacchaeus, hurry, come on down, for I must stay at your house today. Don't you love this? Jesus sees him. Jesus knows him. Jesus calls him by name. I don't know how Jesus knew his name, but he calls him by name and he pursues him. I must stay at your house today. The verb here for I must is one that Jesus almost always uses to convey the divine will of his Father. I must do this. This is, I'm on my Father's orders. Of all the people in town, Jesus singles out Zacchaeus, the outcast, the scorned, the despised, the guilty, and invites himself over to stay as a guest in his home. Table fellowship in this honor-shame culture of the first century was the primary way you established who was in and who was out of your social group. No self-respecting Jew would eat with tax collectors. Nobody, much less stay as a guest in the house. But Jesus did. Jesus did. Now, does Zacchaeus deserve this? Does he deserve it? No. This is grace. This is all grace. Grace has found Zacchaeus. So we have Zacchaeus lost, found, and now free. Now free. Luke 19, 6 to 10. So he hurried and came down and received him joyfully. And when they saw it, the crowd, they all grumbled. He's gone to be the guest of a man who is a sinner. And Zacchaeus stood and said to the Lord, "Behold, Lord, the half of my goods I give to the poor. And if I have defrauded anyone of anything, I restore it fourfold." And Jesus said to him, "Today salvation has come to this house, since he also is a son of Abraham. Don't disown this man, for the Son of Man came to seek and to save the lost." What a remarkable transformation in Zacchaeus' character. Zacchaeus gives away half of his wealth. Half of his wealth. Boom. Writes a check to the poor. And he pledges, "I'm going to repay everybody I've ever cheated four times. Not just with interest, fourfold. I'm going to pay them back." How very different is this response from the way the rich young ruler responded to Jesus in Mark chapter 10. This is what happens there. Mark chapter 10, 17 to 22. "And as he was setting out on his journey, a man ran up and knelt before him," Jesus, "and asked him, 'Good teacher, what must I do to inherit eternal life?' And Jesus said to him, 'Why do you call me good? No one is good except God alone. You know the commandments: do not murder, do not commit adultery, do not steal, do not bear false witness, do not defraud, honor your father and mother.' And he said to him, 'Teacher, all these I've kept from my youth.' And Jesus, looking at him, loved him and said to him, 'You lack one thing. Go, sell all that you have and give to the poor, and you will have treasure in heaven. And come, follow me.' Disheartened by the saying, he went away sorrowful, for he had great possessions." You see, our possessions have a tendency to possess us. We look to wealth to give us significance, security, or satisfaction in life. And then, having built our identity around gaining those riches, they become a part of us. And we find ourselves holding on tightly. We find ourselves unable to let go. And our possessions end up possessing us, you see? That's why the rich young ruler was disheartened here. He had great possessions, or more to the point, his great possessions had him. Zacchaeus does here what the rich young ruler could not do. Zacchaeus lets go of his great possessions. He grabs a hold of Jesus. He calls him Lord, you notice. Instead of being mastered by his possessions, he is now freed by the master, you see. And Zacchaeus's liberality is evidence that he's found a greater treasure and a richer significance. Do you see that? Zacchaeus' liberality is evidence that he's found a greater treasure and a richer significance. It's interesting. Jesus says, "Today salvation has come to this house." When? When did it come? Have you ever asked that question? When did it come? Was it before or after Zacchaeus gave away his stuff, his possessions? That's actually a really important timeline. That's very important. If his salvation came after his radical generosity, then he gained his salvation by his good works, which is not the gospel, right? Ephesians 2, 8 and 9. For it is by grace that you are saved through faith, and this not of yourselves. It is a gift of God, not by works, so that no one can boast. No, Zacchaeus's radical generosity here is the result. It's the overflow. It is the fruit of the salvation that has already come into his life. He is giving from salvation, not for salvation. So when exactly did salvation come to Zacchaeus's house? Well, we don't know for sure, but I suspect it happened as he welcomed the grace of Jesus' pursuing love. Somewhere in there, Jesus saw him and knew him and chose him and called to him by name and invited himself over. And somewhere in that moment, Zacchaeus realized the significance he has always been longing for: to be seen, to be known, to be chosen, to be called, to be pursued, to be valued, to be loved, to be treasured by Jesus is better than all the treasures of the earth. At some point it dawns on him, this is what I was looking for. And salvation has come to Zacchaeus' house, because salvation is not a contract, it's not a prayer you pray, it's a person, the person of Jesus Christ. And that's why Zacchaeus could suddenly let go of all the things that he's held dear for so long. He finally is able to give it away because he's finally free. He finally realizes his significance wasn't in what belonged to him. His significance was in the one to whom he belonged. Friends, the significance our souls desperately need is found in being treasured by our Father. The significance our souls desperately need is found in being treasured by our Father. Friends, do you realize that you were loved into existence by a God who made you in order to share himself with you forever? That in love, Jesus came to redeem and rescue you, to offer up himself for you, so that you can come home to the Father and live in this world not as an orphan fending for yourself, but as a child who belongs to a good Father. Friends, from eternity past, God has seen you, and he knows you. He has chosen you and called you by name. Have you ever had someone of note, of fame or whatever, actually remember your name? Do you know how much it would... Do you realize the God of the universe knows you by name? He loves you and sent his son for you. And he calls you to himself. He pursues you in love. He has valued you from all eternity past. He loves you more than you know. And to be treasured by your Father is better than all the treasures of this earth. Friends, that is a significance that is durable and is strong. It's a treasure beyond measure. It can never be shaken. It won't ever be taken. All the wealth in all the world will never be able to give you the significance your soul desperately longs for. But it can keep you away from the one who can give you that significance. Wealth is an awful rival to the treasure you have in relationship with God. Jesus said it this way in Matthew 16:26. For what will it profit a man if he gains the whole world and forfeits his soul? It is possible to have everything and actually have nothing. It is also possible to have nothing and actually have everything. That's why Jesus says, Luke 6:20, blessed are you who are poor, for yours is the kingdom of God. There is no greater treasure than to be treasured by our Heavenly Father. Amen?
1: Amen.
0: Amen. Let's pray. Father, how marvelous it is that you would give up all that you gave up to love us, to give up peace. We only make things worse. To give up innocence in the universe, we've only filled it with sin. To give up your Son on the cross, that he would lay down his life to bring us home. You laid down the treasures of heaven to treasure us. Father, forgive us for grabbing hold of all the treasures of this earth that were meant to be good gifts to point us back to you, for failing to treasure you as the ultimate value in our lives, and to realize that you have treasured us beyond our wildest imagination. What greater worth, what greater significance, what greater value could there ever be than that? And so, Father, we grab a hold of you as your beloved children, remembering who we are, finding our significance in your love, in your affirmation, surrendering to your watch care in our lives, and treasuring you above all. In Jesus' name.

0: On today's Moody Church Hour, we heard Pastor Philip Miller with the fourth message in a series he's calling Identity Traps. 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
9: Hello, friends. Would you like to hear an amazing fact? Beginning as a petty thief smuggling cigarettes and marijuana, Pablo Escobar eventually came to dominate the global cocaine trade through the Medellin cartel, controlling over 80% of the drugs shipped to America. At one time, his immense operation earned him an estimated $420 million a week in the nickname, the King of Cocaine. By the 1980s, approximately 70 to 80 tons of cocaine was entering the U.S. per month, making Escobar, according to Forbes in 1989, the seventh wealthiest person on the planet, worth approximately about $30 billion. In spite of his lethal business, he sought to generate public approval by donating to churches and hospitals in Medellin. He built soccer fields, parks, paved roads, and even built a new neighborhood with 1,000 homes for families from the slums. His deceptions were so effective, Escobar even succeeded in getting himself elected to Colombia's Congress in 1982. But at heart, he was still a ruthless killer. Escobar's criminal empire resulted in the deaths of around 4,000 people who dared to challenge his reign, including police officers, government officials, journalists, even judges. Over time, even the government could not be bribed to overlook his outrageous crimes, and he went into hiding. In 1993, he was killed in a shootout with police in a middle-class Medellin neighborhood. This reminds me, Pastor Ross, of another power-hungry killer that deceives a lot of people regarding his real character.
10: That's right, Pastor Doug. Matter of fact, the Bible speaks of this being, and Jesus has this to say about him. John chapter 8, verse 44, speaking of the devil, he was a murderer from the beginning, and he does not stand in the truth, because there is no truth in him. When he speaks a lie, he speaks from his own resources, for he is the father of lies.
9: Yeah,
10: well, there you have this being that was created at one point perfect, but then he becomes a murderer. And it says from the beginning, he's always plotted to destroy. And of course, ultimately, that was revealed in the death of Jesus.
9: Yep. Yeah, he was just motivated by pride. Another passage is in Isaiah chapter 14. And you can read, I think, starting with verse 12. How you are fallen from heaven, O Lucifer, son of the morning. How you're cut down to the ground, you who weaken the nations. For you said in your heart, I will ascend into heaven. I will exalt my throne above the stars of God. I will sit on the mount of the congregation on the farthest sides of the north. I will ascend above the heights of the clouds. I will be like the Most High. He was just power hungry, wanted God's position, but he's tried to deceive people as to his true character. Mm-hmm. But the devil has no problem killing anyone that gets in his way. That's why Jesus, of course, went to the cross. But some people think, well, if God is a loving God, why did he make a devil to tempt us?
10: That's right. If he knew what would happen, why did he even do that in the beginning? Well, we have a study guide that talks about that. It's called Did God Create a Devil? And it answers that question. If God is good, why did he make an angel that turned bad? You need to read this. It's free. All you have to do is call 800-835-6747. And you can ask for offer number 107. Or you can dial pound 250 on your smartphone, say, I'd like that study guide called Did God Create a Devil? And of course, we'll send that to anyone who calls and asks. Our phone line here to the studios is 800-463-7297 with your Bible-related question. Pastor Doug, just before we go to the phone lines, it's been a couple of weeks that we've had a chance to actually do a live program. I know there's a number of rebroadcasts, but of course, this is live tonight. Well, the reason we weren't here for the last two Sundays is a very exciting and special program that was taking place called Pinnacle of Prophecy.
9: That's right. We were doing a live broadcast from the Granite Bay Hilltop Church based on chapter 14 of Revelation, 14 presentations. As a matter of fact, I see a flyer here. I didn't even know it. There you go. So if you missed any of these, friends, you can actually go to the website. It's pinnacleofprophecy.com, and you can watch these programs. We understand that just yesterday's closing program, there were over 1 million views on Facebook. And so now that's not counting stations like AFTV or 3ABN or Hope Channel that carried the program. So if you miss that, and you can also follow the studies you can download for free along with the presentations, help you understand where in the world we are now speaking of or through the eyes of prophecy.
10: That's right. And again, that website is just simply pinnacleofprophecy.com, and anyone can read that and see it. If you don't remember the name, Pinnacle of Prophecy, just go to the Amazing Facts website, and I think you'll be able to get that information there as well. Ready to go to the phone lines. Our first caller this evening is Corey, listening in Ohio. Corey, welcome to the program.
11: Hi, how are you?
9: Doing good. Thanks for calling.
11: Good, good. I enjoy your program. I've gleaned a lot of information about the scriptures from your program.
9: Well, thank you.
11: My question is, let me see. Oh, my question is, in Revelation 12, verse 1 through 9, it's the story of the war in heaven. My question is, how could Satan, if he drew a third of the heavenly hosts and threw them down to the earth, how could he have fought with them against Michael and the angels? How could they, if they weren't there? Because those angels are considered as his angels, the ones that he threw down to the ground, from the information that I've received from different sources. And I'm just trying to figure out how he was able to fight with those angels if he threw them down to the ground.
9: Yeah, when it says that a third of the angels were cast to the ground, these are the ones cast out with Satan. It's not that Satan defeated a third of the good angels. One third of the angels followed Satan in his rebellion. And when Satan was cast to the earth, that's actually even in the verse we just read, I will cast thee out as profane because you have sinned. And Satan was cast out of heaven. One third of the angels were cast out with him. And you can also read in Matthew 25, it says, this lake of fire is prepared for the devil and his angels. And so, I don't know, am I answering what you're asking, Corey? Does that make sense?
11: No, the sequence, something is wrong with the sequence. And it says, this is what it says, and his tail drew the third part of the stars of heaven. And that's one of the problems I had. The stars of heaven, I thought, were the good angels. And cast them down to the earth. And the dragon stood before the woman, which is a sequence, which means that, to me, they were in his way. That's why he had to stand in front of her after he threw them down. Then it says, before the woman who was to be delivered, or the child that was being delivered, and she brought forth a man-child, and the woman fled into the wilderness. And there was a great battle in heaven, and Michael and the angels fought with the dragon, and the dragon fought and his angels. I'm trying to figure out, who did he throw down to the ground?
9: Yeah, this is a third of the angels that were fighting with Lucifer against Michael and his angels are the ones that are cast to the ground.
10: Yeah, maybe just to add a little more. You know, there's a feature that we see in Bible prophecy, and this might be what might help a little bit. Sometimes a statement is made in prophecy, and then the prophet in vision backs up to explain how he got to that point. So, in other words, like you say, in the introductory of Revelation 12, it says the devil with his tail was able to just throw down a third of the stars of heaven. But it's not until you get to verse 8 and 9 you actually find out how he did that. Well, then it goes on to say, well, there was war in heaven. Michael and his angels fought with the dragon, and the dragon fought in his angels. And then it goes on in verse 9, so the great dragon was cast out, that old serpent of all called the devil and Satan, who deceives the whole world. He was cast to the earth, and his angels were cast out with him. So it begins with the statement, the devil was able to deceive a third of the angels, and they were cast out, and then it's not until 9 you get the details of exactly how that happened. Well, there was a war, and he lost, and he and his angels were thrown out.
9: All through prophecy, it'll give you the headline.
10: That's right.
9: Then it goes back and gives you the story.
10: That's right. Kind of repeat and enlarge.
9: Yep.
10: So hopefully that helps, Corey.
9: He would enjoy our study that we're offering on Did God Create a Devil?
10: That's right. I think it's in there. We talked about that. Again, the number to call for that is just 800-835-6747. That is our resource phone line. You'll see it on your screens if you're watching. Or dial #250. And say, I'd like to, Bible Answers Live, I'd like that study guide, Did God Create a Devil? All right, next caller that we have is Brittany in California. Brittany, welcome to the program.
12: Hey.
9: Hi.
12: Yeah, my question is the Torah relevant for Christians today in our modern time?
9: Is it okay for a Christian to read the Torah?
12: Mm-hmm.
9: Yeah, no, of course, the Torah are sacred Jewish writings, and there's a lot that can be learned from that. So there's nothing morally wrong with doing that, you know, by all means. There's good history in there. The Torah is a word that is used to sort of encompass a lot of the Hebrew scriptures, but it may also include some that would not be in our Old Testament, but would be the sacred writings. I think the word Torah is law in the greater sense. So, yeah, by all means, when you're reading your Bible, you're reading part of the Torah right there. So hopefully that helps a little bit. Hey, thank you, Brittany.
10: All right, we've got Tina listening in Nevada. Tina, welcome to the program.
13: Hi.
9: Yeah, hi, Tina. Thanks for calling.
13: This is her daughter. She's sitting right here with me. This is Tia. She just gets nervous on the phone, which now I am a little nervous too. But we are both here, and we wanted to let you know that we watched your Pinnacle of Prophecies. We watched the whole thing, and my goodness, it's just so fantastic. I'm just so glad that we had some of those Bible answers, and both of you guys, we really do appreciate you giving us some Bible truth and getting us ready for what's to come.
9: Anyway, well, thank you. That's a joy to hear that testimony. Do you have a question for us tonight?
13: Oh, we do. We were just wondering about lots of different religions, and one particularly that we had been involved in, you know, before. I guess our question is, why do some believe that they're the only ones? They're the only ones who have the truth, and you have to do it. It gives you almost that sense of fear to go off and look in a direction, or to keep reading, actually, because the Bible says, you know, keep reading, keep speaking, keep knocking, but you have man telling you a whole other thing. And so I guess what our question is that why do some, and some in particular, believe they're the only ones
9: right
13: that are going to make it?
9: Yeah, why do some denominations teach that they're the only ones that are going to make it to heaven? Well, to be honest, I think they do that the same reason that some political candidates can't say anything good about any other candidate, because they say, I'm the only answer. They don't want to give any other options. As soon as you admit to people that you don't have all the truth, then they begin to look around. There are some churches that teach their members they are not allowed to look at or read religious information from any other denomination. Now, we don't do that in our church. In fact, you know, I said, I think during this series, we think the greatest part of Christ's true followers are not members of our church. I hope they all come and join before it's over, but we know there's godly people in many different churches. But when a church says you're not allowed to read anything written by another church, it's like they put blinders on their members so they can't look around. And I think the truth, if your church has the truth, it should bear up under investigation. A couple of years ago, you know, we did a friendly debate at our church here, and another pastor said, you know, he doesn't think we need to keep the Sabbath anymore. And I said, I think we do. And we said, well, let's take it to the people and see what the Bible says. And I think that the truth should bear up under investigation. And so, yeah, a lot of these denominations, they say, if you're not a member of our church, then you're not one of the 144,000, and only members of our church are going to be saved. You know, while I believe my church is the closest to the Bible, I mean, if it's not, I'm in the wrong church, clearly. I mean, you want to be, every pastor should think, my church is as closest to the Bible as I can get, because we all want to be as close to scriptural truth as we can be. But I think it's reckless to say that we're flawless. But there's a pope that says that he's infallible. The only one who's really infallible in this world is Jesus.
10: And that's right. Jesus himself said, other sheep I have which are not of this fold.
9: Yeah.
10: Them I need to call, and they will come. So, yes, sincere seekers of truth in whatever church, even different religions, if they open to the promptings of the Holy Spirit, they will be led into truth. And Jesus said, you shall know the truth, and the truth will set you free.
9: Mm-hmm.
10: So we shouldn't be afraid of the truth. All right, thank you. Next caller that we have is Andrew in West Virginia. Andrew, welcome to the program.
14: Hi,

0: that I know just in our church are 22 million members, and there's many other Sabbath keepers around the world. They just resolve that even if it is difficult, that breaking God's commandments are not an option. And God opens doors. It mm-hmm. sometimes can be a challenge, but I don't think you need to be afraid. He'll work miracles. He provides for his people.
1: Yeah, and Jesus said, you know, do not worry about what you're going to wear or what you're going to eat. God will provide. So if we stand up for what we know to be true, God has promised to provide for our needs,
0: for us and
1: our families.
0: Yeah, there'll be tests.
1: Sure.
0: We're not denying that. You know, you may get tested on your faith. But give God a chance to prove himself God and say, I'm going to trust the Lord. And, you know, if it were me, I think a lot of employers would say finding honest employees is hard. And if you got an employee that says, I'm not going to break the fourth commandment, even if I lose my job, that means that employee is probably going to work when they're there, and they're not going to steal your materials from your office or your store or whatever. So honest employees are hard to find. I trust the Lord. He's going to provide. Thanks so much, Andrew. Appreciate your call.
1: We've got Bonnie listening in Oregon. Bonnie, welcome to Bible Answers Live. You're on the air.
2: Thank you so much for taking my call. Mm-hmm. My question is, when we get to heaven, will we still have the same character that we died with, even though we've taken our sins to the Lord and asked him to help us to overcome? What will our characters be in heaven? Because the thief on the cross really didn't have much time for character development.
0: Yeah, well, that's a good question. But the thief on the cross did have time for heart conversion. And we think he went through the steps of conversion, which are you repent and you confess and then you receive. And he publicly said, you know, we're getting what we deserve. He expressed sorrow. And then he prayed and said, Lord, remember me. Jesus promised you'll be with me in paradise. I think he accepted that. And his heart was transformed. And as soon as we are justified and we're given that new heart, when he comes forth in the resurrection, he's still going to have that new heart. Now, he may not have had time to, you know, go through the character development of being tempted on his diet or his temper or whatever the problems might have been. But I think the Holy Spirit will compensate at times like that.
1: Absolutely.
0: And yeah, he'll be in the kingdom. Thank you, Bonnie. Hope that helps a little. By the way, I have a book about the thief on the cross. And it's called Crucified with Christ. I think you'll enjoy that.
1: All right. Next caller that we have is Cindy listening in California. Cindy, welcome to the program.
3: Good evening, pastors. Thank you for taking my call.
0: Thank you. And your question?
3: My question is about the prophecies in the Old Testament and New about the sun turning dark, the moon turning to blood, and the stars falling, earthquakes. I've heard from pastors that these already happened in the 1700s and 1800s, but it seems in Revelation that maybe these are ahead of us from Revelation 6:12, the sixth seal.
0: Yeah.
3: So are these things that could still be in front of us?
0: Yes and yes. This is one of those prophecies where I think you've got a dual application. God sometimes shows us historically the fulfillment of these things after the 1798 period that is given in the Revelation in Daniel. It says that the sun would be darkened, the moon would turn to blood, and the stars would fall from heaven. Those things happened on a grand scale globally. Big Lisbon earthquake was felt, sent shock waves all around North Africa and Europe, and it's still recorded by the seismologists as one of the biggest and a great human loss of human life.
1: 1755.
0: Yeah. And then the falling stars, I think that was November. Yesterday was 150 years or something. I forget.
1: May 19, 1780. The earthquake was November 1.
0: Oh, that's what it was. Okay. And these things happen historically, but they're going to happen again in quick succession just before the second coming. Because one thing that didn't happen, it says in the heavens depart as a scroll.
1: Mm-hmm.
0: And so that's still to come. So isn't that what you understand?
1: Yeah, absolutely. I'm just looking at it. You know, what's significant about that is you look at the date, 1755, and then you have 1780, and then you have 1833. Right around that time, it's after the Protestant Reformation has already taken off, people are beginning to study the scriptures, in particular the prophecies of the Bible. And as they were studying these prophecies, recognizing that the 2300-year prophecy of Daniel 8:14 was coming to an end, then there was this great earthquake, the Lisbon earthquake, something

0: else found today interesting, at the time, Lisbon was the capital, in Portugal, was the capital of the slave trade around the world. And mm-hmm. a judgment came upon the city, and then, of course, North Africa, Europe, and even as far as the Americas. And then the dark day, May 19, 1780, and then probably the most spectacular star shower was
1: that's the one. That was it was November 12th.
0: Oh, that's 12.
1: Yeah, it was November 12, 1833, and so this is 100. Yesterday was 190th.
0: That's right.
1: Anniversary. Yeah. Sorry, I got my events mixed up.
0: Yeah,
1: they called it a Leonid meteor storm. I'm looking at it in the Library of Congress. It's in history. Is
0: remarkable. Yeah.
1: Yeah.
0: So yes, it had a historical application. Could it have a future application? Well, when you read about what happens just before Jesus comes, it seems as though all of nature is turned upside mm-hmm. down. There's a great earthquake that the Bible speaks of at the end as well. So
1: sun will go dark, moon will look like blood because the skies will be filled with smoke. It's all going to happen again. Thank you so much. Appreciate your question. And who's next?
0: All right, we got Gary listening in Illinois. Gary, welcome to the program.
2: Angel, in Genesis 1:26, it says, "Let them have dominion over the earth." Does that mean we're to be good stewards over the planet, or have the option to run the planet straight into hell like we're currently doing by using coal and oil?
1: Well, to answer your question, yes, people should be good stewards of the planet. In fact, in Revelation, I think it's chapter 16, verse 11, it says, God will destroy them that destroy the earth.
0: Is that verse chapter 11.
1: 11, verse...
0: Probably 16. Yeah. You might have got that backwards.
1: We're listexic a little bit sometimes. Yeah, it says that the nations were angry and the time of your wrath should come and that you should destroy those that destroy the earth.
0: Yes. Revelation 11, verse, I'm looking at it right
1: Ross
0: here.
1: Is finding it. Yeah, so we should be good stewards of the planet. And dominion was given to the planet, given to Adam and Eve of the planet, and they were to care for the creatures and tend the garden. And even now, I think, you know, Christians should be responsible stewards of everything, their time, their words, and the world that God has made. As far as possible, we should do our best.
0: Revelation chapter 11, verse 18.
1: That's it. Okay.
0: That's the one.
1: Thanks so much. Appreciate that, Glenn.
0: All right, next caller that we have, I think that was Gary.
1: Oh,
0: we've
1: Gary,
0: got
1: okay.
0: Glenn now listening in Ohio. Glenn, welcome to the program.
3: Good evening to you, and thanks for taking my call.
1: Absolutely.
3: Scripture is Luke 17, verses 20 through 22. My question is, what did Jesus mean when he said, the kingdom of God is within you?
1: Yeah, well, and he says here, the kingdom of God does not come with observation, nor will they say, see here or see there, for indeed the kingdom of God is within you. When Jesus began his ministry, he said, repent, for the kingdom of heaven is at hand. I think John the Baptist said the same thing. And if you read in Acts chapter 1, I forget, it may have been Philip that said to Jesus, Lord, will you at this time, you know, establish Israel as a kingdom? And he said, it's not for you to know the times and seasons. So they even misunderstood there. There's two aspects to the kingdom, Glenn. You've got the internal kingdom where you invite Jesus to be the Lord of your life and sit on the throne of your heart. That begins right now. But there's a time when Christ comes to receive the kingdom, and this world that he has ransomed, he will get it back. And so that is the physical kingdom of God will be set up here on earth at the end of the 1,000 years. The spiritual kingdom is already available, and it's within reach for everyone.
0: Yes. You know, if somebody surrenders their life to Christ, they become a citizen of the kingdom. Mm-hmm. If Jesus is ruling in their heart, we call that the kingdom of grace. And eventually the kingdom of grace will give way to the kingdom of glory when Jesus comes the second time.
1: Yep.
0: And the earth is finally recreated at the end of the 1,000 years. So two parts to the kingdom, as you mentioned.
1: Yep.
0: All right, great. Next question that we have is, let's see, we've got James in Texas. James, welcome to the program.
4: Yes, thank you for taking my call tonight.
1: Mm-hmm. Yes, and we're glad you're calling. Your question.
4: Yes, I'm trying to get the truth about kind of a urgent matter. Some people say that the death decree is the end of probation, and some say that it's the mark of the beast. Can you tell me if that's in scriptures when the death decree, I mean not death decree, the end of probation is? Because I can't find it anywhere, and it's kind of confusing.
1: Yeah, good question. You're not going to find the phrase end of probation. You'll find the teaching Now, for instance, is it Revelation 22 where Jesus said, let him that is just, you might want to look that up real quick. As far as the decree, it doesn't call it a decree. It's called a decree in Daniel 3. A decree is made by Nebuchadnezzar. A decree is signed by Darius in Daniel chapter 6 as a death decree unless they worship a certain way. Revelation alludes to the same kind of law. It doesn't use the word decree. And it says in verse 17 of Revelation 13, no one might buy or sell except the one who has the mark, the name of the beast, or the number of his name. Well, it stands to reason that if they're going to enforce a law that no one can buy or sell, there'll be a decree that states that.
0: And we have that verse that I think you're referring to, Revelation 22, verse 11. Jesus says, he that is unjust, let him be unjust still. He that is filthy, let him be filthy still. He that is righteous, let him be righteous still. He that is holy, let him be holy still. And behold, I come quickly. So that is made before Jesus comes.
1: Right.
0: And then Daniel chapter 12, verse 1, it says, at that time Michael shall stand up, the great prince who stands for the sons of thy people, and there will be a time of trouble, worse than the world has ever seen. But at that time thy people shall be delivered, everyone found written in the book. So you have the close of probation, you have a time of trouble, the seven last plagues, the end of which is the death decree, but Jesus comes before that death decree can be enacted.
1: Yeah, and when you read about the seven last plagues, it says instead of repenting, they don't repent, they curse God.
0: Right.
1: Yeah, so there's no repenting. Their probation's closed during the seven last plagues. That's probably the best we can do now. The other idea about probation closing would be when Noah and his family boarded the ark, there were 7 days when life went on, but their probation was closed. The door was shut. And it'll be that way near the end of time. Well, friends, we got 13, 10, 9 seconds before our break, but we're going to take more questions in the second half that's coming up. Don't forget also check out amazingfacts.org, a lot of resources there. Don't go away, more questions to come.
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1: Hi, friends. Pastor Doug Batchelor. This morning, my wife Karen sent me on a mission. 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
1: Welcome back, listening friends. We're glad that you have stayed tuned and some who joined us along the way. This is Bible Answers Live, live international interactive Bible study. 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My name is Doug Batchelor.
0: And my name is John Ross, and we're going to go to Jim. Jim is listening in Indiana. Jim, welcome to the program.
9: Yes, hello.
1: Hi, thanks for waiting.
9: We were doing a Bible study the other week, and somebody brought up about Adam and Eve running around naked. Mm-hmm. And I said, no, they was clothed with the light of God, I guess.
1: Mm-hmm.
9: How do you explain that to somebody?
1: Well, I'll have Pastor Ross look something up for me while I share some other verses with you. In Revelation, where he talks about clothed with white robes, is that 7? I forget. But if you look in Mark chapter 9, when Jesus is glorified on top of this mountain with Elijah and Moses appear, it says his clothing became exceedingly shining white like snow, such as no launder on earth can whiten them. I think another passage in Matthew, it says that his clothes became like the sun. That's what it's, yeah, that's in Matthew, what is it, 16 or 17, yeah. Verse 3, and then when Moses came off the mountain after talking to God, he had to veil his face. So he had to cover his face with clothes because it was so bright you couldn't look on his face. Adam and Eve used to talk to God face to face. They had garments of light. It was, you know, no artificial fabric, but they were just shimmering with God's glory, made in the image of God. And when they sinned, those garments of robes of light went out.
0: That's right. When we look in Revelation chapter 7, it talks about those who are arrayed in white robes, speaking of the redeemed. And then we have in Acts chapter 1, verse 10, talks about an angel wearing white apparel, dazzling white brightness. And I think in the verse itself in Genesis, where it talks about Adam and Eve suddenly realized they were naked, it gives the idea that at some point in time they were naked, and they became naked, and they suddenly realized it. Mm-hmm. So that would imply then that at some other time they were wearing something.
1: Why would they try to cover themselves?
0: Yeah, why would they suddenly say, oh, we're naked?
1: And then it's not like God didn't say, oh, you shouldn't be ashamed to be naked. God said, you should be ashamed. Your garments are too small. He made bigger ones.
0: Yeah.
1: Because in the book of Genesis, it says they made aprons of fig leaf, and it says they were small, and God gave them tunics of skin. So not only was it the wrong material, but it wasn't enough. So clearly the clothing in heaven, it's not, you know, it's not wool. It's not skin. It's not polyester. These are some supernatural garments of glory that they had.
0: Yeah, one of the verse, Psalms 104, verse 2. God says, speaking of God, you cover yourself with light as a garment.
1: There you go.
0: And if we created in God's image, God wears light. And Adam and Eve had this garment of light.
1: That's a good verse.
0: Okay, thank you, Jim. We have Joan listening in Australia. Joan, welcome to the program.
10: Hello, how are you? Thank you for taking my call. Repetition is the key, Bible Answers Live. My question tonight is Jeremiah chapter 3, verse 9. Can you please explain to me that verse? And who is she? Is she the people or the developing people of God?
1: All right, let me read this for our friends listening. In Jeremiah chapter 3, verse 9, it says, so it came to pass through her casual harlotry that she defiled the land and committed adultery with stones and with trees. It's talking about when the people of God, yeah, when they stones and trees, it means they made idols out of wood, they made idols out of stone, and they worshiped them. God consistently called that harlotry. In fact, in the book of Hosea, it specifically says that Israel had played the harlot with her idols. So because God said, do not make graven images in the second commandment, I'm a living God, any image you make of me is going to diminish your concept of my greatness. Whenever they started worshiping idols like the pagan nations around them, he said, you're giving your love to another god, and it was called harlotry.
0: In Revelation chapter 17, you have a woman, her name is Babylon, and she's described as a harlot. So whenever a church leaves the truths of God's word, and forms an alliance with political powers, or begins to worship idols, in this case, spiritually, she's described as a harlot.
1: Yeah. And in this passage in Jeremiah, it talks about both Israel, the northern kingdom, and Judah followed suit. And they got involved in idolatry, too, in the time of, well, Solomon did it before he died, but then got really bad during the time of Manasseh.
0: And both kingdoms were judged for that at
1: That's right.
0: some point. All right. Thank you, Joan. We got Betty Lou in California. Betty Lou, welcome to the program.
11: Thank you.
1: Hi.
11: My first question, the first text, is Acts 9:36, where Peter goes and raises Dorcas.
1: Okay.
11: It calls her a disciple. So there were women disciples. Then we go to Luke 24:13 and onward, where two disciples were on the way to Emmaus.
1: Right.
11: And Jesus joined them, and they didn't recognize him. Now, they didn't usually put women's names down. And if there were women disciples, why could not this other disciple have been Mrs. Cleopas, and they went to their home together, and they asked Jesus to stay with them? Am I wrong in believing that?
1: No, you're absolutely right in believing that there are women disciples. Now, of course, the word disciple is different from apostle. There were no women apostles. The 12 apostles were all men. And then when Judas was replaced in Acts chapter 1, they replaced him from among two men. Could this other disciple, Cleopas, have been Cleopas and his wife? Well, it could have been. It doesn't say in the text whoever they were. It says the same hour after Jesus revealed himself to them that they turned around, went back to Jerusalem together. So all we can do is speculate about what the name or identity of the other one was, but there's nothing in the text that says it wasn't his wife, and there certainly were women disciples. Mary Magdalene was a disciple.
0: Just to add to that, Jesus in the Great Commission, he said, go and make disciples of all nations.
1: Yep.
0: So that obviously includes both men and women.
1: Yep, absolutely. So hope that helps, Betty Lou. Thank you.
0: We've got David in Alaska. David, welcome to the program.
12: I've been abused, and I'm mentally ill. And my question is, will God put people to sleep if they can't handle the end time persecution?
1: Well, let me read you a verse that I hope will bring you some comfort and maybe some peace of mind. You go to 1 Corinthians chapter 10, and let me just give me a second here. Here it is. Yeah, 1 Corinthians 10.
0: Verse 13.
1: Verse 13. Thank you. No temptation has overtaken you except such as is common to man, but God is faithful, who will not allow you to be tempted beyond what you are able, but will with the temptation also make the way of escape that you are able to bear it. So either God is going to get you out of the way of the temptation, or make sure that whatever temptation or trial comes, you are able to bear it. So don't worry that you're ever going to be given something by God that you can't handle with his grace. But there are going to be some that, you know, he loves that he'll lay to rest. Where's that prophecy that says, and none considers that he takes them away to avoid the trials to come? You know what I'm talking about. Some people are laid to rest, and it's because God loves them. Blessed in the eyes of the Lord is the death of his saints. And then even in Revelation, it says, where the souls under the altar rest until the other fellow servants might be martyred as you were. So, you know, God sometimes lets people go to sleep so they won't have to go through trials they can't handle.
0: And I think the point that you mentioned, Pastor Doug, you look in Scripture, whenever one of God's disciples faced a trial, and they stood for the right, they were always empowered to handle that trial.
1: Mm-hmm.
0: And, of course, we have many martyrs who gave their life, frail, you know, woman who you might think, well, I don't think they can handle trials. But yet they did. They became like a lion in the face of persecution, mm-hmm. and had this holy boldness and this peace. And their life was such a testimony. And when they gave their life, there was this calmness. Many actually sang while being burned at the stake. Now, that's humanly impossible.
1: Mm-hmm.
0: So God sustained them in a miraculous way.
1: That's right.
0: All right, thank you, David. We have got Steve listening in Oregon. Steve, welcome to the program.
13: Hi. Yes. I've recently got the Days of Noah DVD set, and I've watched it dozens of times, and they have answered numerous questions I've been plagued by for years. But one question that's left me with, at the end of the all four DVDs, all of the main characters are on foot, traveling through the forest, over hills and crossing streams, heading towards one mountaintop that is covered by a huge rainbow-colored halo-looking cloud. Is that the end of the Days of Noah story, or is there another DVD that finishes the production I can request? Is that huge rainbow-colored halo-type cloud the New Jerusalem coming down? I'm confused. Like,
1: yeah,
13: fireball-type asteroids are impacting the Earth. Is it too late to be saved, or should we be heading towards this rainbow-type thing?
1: Well, I was a contributor to that DVD series. We did not produce it. It was produced by our good friends at Layman Ministries and Jeff Rich. And I'm pretty sure that what's implied there is that they are going towards a place of safety, and it's just prior to the coming of the Lord. You don't need to worry about where to run right now, because when that day comes, just like a pillar of fire led God's people through the wilderness, angels are going to guide us during that time. And it says he'll give his angels charge over you to keep you in all your ways. 1,000 may fall at your side, 10,000 at your right hand, but it will not come near you. So God is going to preserve his people. I never worry about, you know, am I going to know where to run and hide in the last days? My concern is I just want to be faithful day by day to be doing what God wants me to do. And now, second part of your question, while we are partners and friends with Layman Ministry, we are just, as a matter of fact, I'm taping tomorrow morning. We're just doing the last segments of a new DVD called Armageddon, the Final Events of Prophecy. And we're going to be picking things up right there and going on through the second coming and beyond. So I think we actually go through the millennium and, mm-hmm. and beyond. So, there's more to come. And hopefully you've seen the whole Noah series. So I'm not sure if you saw them all. But thanks so much, and I'll tell our friends at Layman's Ministries that you've been blessed by the series.
0: Next caller that we have is Linda, listening in West Virginia. Linda, welcome to the program.
14: Thank you for taking my call.
1: Sure.
14: Pastors, I want to tell you, first of all, I really appreciate y'all's ministry. I have learned so much, and I'm going on 74, and I've seen a lot in my lifetime with alcohol in my family, my aunt. And I was wondering about demons, because my mom and my brother, we went to my aunt's house, and she was a pretty bad alcoholic, and she wanted to get saved on her deathbed. She had cancer, bone cancer. And mom took a couple of preachers, and this was when I was 25, and I'm going on 74 now. And when we got there, the preacher's come around with the Bibles praying, and her voice changed, and it was like a demon coming out of her. Pastor, is that possible? Because I was there and I heard it.
1: You know, I'm sorry. It is possible, to answer your question. And I don't know that every person struggling with alcoholism is demon possession, because the drug itself is a very powerful thing, and the devil, I'm sure, takes advantage of that. Jesus can save people from alcoholism. I've seen it, you know, many, many times. And, you know, you can read in Mark chapter 16, Jesus said in verse 16, he that believes and is baptized will be saved. He that does not will be condemned. These signs will follow those who believe. In my name, they will cast out devils, and they will speak with new tongues, and they'll take up serpents. Meaning, if they get bit by a serpent, it's not going to hurt them. And if they drink anything deadly, it will by no means hurt them. And they'll lay hands on the sick, and they'll recover. So everything that Jesus lists here, the apostles did. There's no listing of them being poisoned, but it may have happened. And then they survived it. So I do believe that the power of God is still there, and we can pray and ask God to set people free from sin and temptation. And sometimes it may be a more a direct demonic obsession or possession.
0: Well, yes, it's just to add to that, Pastor Doug, it's very real. I know you've been in Africa, you've done meetings, I've done meetings in Africa, and you know, maybe we don't see it as much in the U.S., although there are times where that happens even here. But I remember one occasion in particular, and just like what the lady described on the phone, there was a spirit there, a demonic force, and everyone knew it. And
1: the voice changed.
0: The voice changed, and kind of supernatural strength, and it's scary. You can kind of feel the hair on the back of your neck. So mm-hmm. The Bible says we don't wrestle against flesh and blood. There are demonic forces out there.
1: Yeah, absolutely.
0: Now, of course, God protects us. Mm-hmm. We are grateful for that. We don't have to walk around in fear. But I think that is a warning. We don't want to give ground to the devil.
1: Yep, absolutely. Well, thank you, Linda. I hope that helps a little bit. And we got time for a couple more before
0: we got Steve in California. Steve, welcome to the program.
1: Steve, you might be muted. You there? There he is. Okay.
0: Steve, in your question, you're on the air.
15: Can you hear me now, Pastor?
0: Yes.
1: Yeah, get real close to your phone. You sound distant.
15: Sorry about that. Thanks for taking my call. So I wonder if you could help me with a verse in 1 John chapter 2, verses 7 and 8. I was reading my Bible study this morning, and I'll just read to you the first line from each of those verses. It seems to be a contradiction. It says in verse 7, brethren, I write no new commandment to you. Then in verse 8, it says, again, a new commandment I write to you. I wonder if you can help explain that.
1: Yeah, well, sometimes in Hebrew writings, they used some irony where they would kind of juxtapose two thoughts that sounded like they're opposites. Let me give you another example. King Solomon said, do not answer a fool or you sound like him. Then he says immediately after that, answer a fool according to his folly, or he'll be wise in his own eyes. And you're thinking, well, make up your mind, answer him or don't answer him. And what he's basically saying is that no matter what you do, you're not going to win when you're trying to communicate with a fool. And so if you don't answer him, he thinks he's right. If you do answer him, then you look like him. Well, here, John is doing something similar. He's saying, don't forget the original commandments, that which you've had from the beginning. It's the old commandment, which is the word you've heard from the beginning. And again, a new commandment I write to you. So when he said, I write no new commandment to you, it's another way of his saying, I'm not asking you to forget the foundational commandments. So I'm not writing these new commandments to you to forget the old ones. But he says, then again, there's a new commandment, which is in him, because darkness is passing away and the true light is shining. In other words, I think he's saying that Christ came to magnify the law and make it honorable. Jesus didn't really take away the law. He showed that the summary of the law is love.
0: Mm-hmm. I think maybe another way to put it is the new commandment that I'm telling you is the old commandment.
1: Yeah.
0: So Johnny's saying, you know, if people are talking about a new commandment, the reality is that new commandment is really the old commandment that you read about to love God with all your heart and love your neighbor as yourself.
1: Kind of like where Jesus said, you've heard it said by them of old, mm-hmm. speaking of an old commandment, that you shall not commit adultery. And then he said, but I say unto you, do not look on a woman to lust in your heart. So did he do away with the old commandment? No, you're not supposed to commit adultery, but he gave a new insight. Mm-hmm. It goes beyond the action. Mm-hmm. It includes the attitude. I think John's doing the same thing here. So thanks. I hope that helps a little bit, Stephen. And let's see. We move on to, who is it, Rosemary?
0: Yeah, Rosemary. Welcome to the program. California.
16: Hello.
1: Hi,
16: Pastor Doug and Pastor Ross.
1: Yeah.
16: I have a question regarding witnessing.
1: Okay.
16: Now, I have a passion for witnessing. I really want to witness to my neighbors in the new city I moved in. But recently, I was discouraged from passing out pamphlets. A person told me that that's not a good way to witness, that they're being thrown away. People don't read these days. What is the better way to witness if I'm discouraged to witness using pamphlets?
1: Well, people do still read pamphlets. I've met folks that have had their lives changed by reading books and literature and little Amazing Facts prints, and sells thousands of these pocket Amazing Facts tracts, we call them. They're little pocket-sized pamphlets that they just cost a few cents a piece, and people can give them out. They'll talk about salvation and different present truth. It's true. it's like fishing. You know, you reel in the line empty a lot. When you're passing out literature, you need to just figure that, you know, maybe 1 out of 50 will read it. But that 1 out of 50 that reads it, it changes their life in some way. So you're scattering seed. Not every seed you scatter is going to sprout. And, you know, I'm guessing that some of the people that are discouraging you, they may even be folks in the church. And I would ask them, well, what are you doing to witness? You know, you're better doing something that has minimal results than doing nothing with no results. And you're better doing something wrong than doing nothing very well. And there's a lot of folks that criticize witnessing efforts, and they're not doing anything. But, you know, today, you know, we're using media. Of course, we use publishing still at Amazing Facts, but we also use media. The internet is very effective. People are texting, using WhatsApp, all kinds of ways to witness these days. And
0: even Facebook.
1: Yeah.
0: People are posting, you know, encouraging statements. Scriptures. Or verses. Yeah, sure.
1: Yeah. So, but literature is not, it's still a medium for communication, so you can still do that.
0: All right, very good. Next caller that we have, Doug, listening in California. Doug, welcome to the program.
1: I'm Doug, I'm listening.
0: I know, you're right there.
1: Hi, Doug, you're on the air.
17: Hi, so I have a question. Once you accept Jesus Christ in your heart, do you need to be baptized?
1: Well, if you've never been baptized, once you accept Jesus, you don't necessarily need to get baptized immediately, because Christ said in Matthew 28, go therefore teach all nations. So prior to baptism, there should be some teaching where a person understands the foundational basics of what does it mean now to be a Christian. I've accepted Jesus' sacrifice, and then be baptized. And then there's more teaching that comes afterward. In fact, if you watch the recent series that we just did called Pinnacle of Prophecy, we basically took one chapter in Revelation, used it as a springboard to teach a lot of foundational truths from the Bible. I mean, about heaven, hell, why is there evil in the world? All of it came out of that one chapter.
0: You know, we do have a study guide talking about baptism. It'll answer this question mm-hmm. for you. It's called Purity and Power. And just call and ask for that. It's 800-835-6747. Ask for that study guide, Purity and Power, or dial #250, and we can send it to you that way as well. Mm-hmm. All right, the next caller that we have is Paul in Australia. Paul, welcome to the program.
18: Hi, good evening, Pastor Doug and Pastor Ross.
1: Evening. Thanks for calling.
18: Thank you for the pinnacle prophecy that you have done for this week. So it's really amazing, and it's really you provided for all the evidence for us. So my question is this. My question is Genesis chapter 4, verse 16 to 17. They say that Cain is killed Abel, and then they went out from the presence of the Lord and knew his wife. And from that time, from that period, it's just four people, Adam and Eve, and then it's Cain and Abel, and Abel is dead. Where a Cain find wife from?
1: Yeah, that's a good question. A lot of people wonder about that. They start reading through the Bible. And if you go a little further, you may not have read this yet, but if you read in Genesis chapter 5, it says that Adam had sons and daughters. Genesis 5, verse 4, after he begat Seth, the days of Adam were 800 years, and he had sons and daughters, probably quite a few. So when it talks about Cain and Abel and one murdering the other, it doesn't say they're the only children Adam and Eve had. Those were probably the two oldest boys, and they may have been the only ones at that time. But Adam and Eve had also had sons and daughters, and they married their sisters. I know that always seems a little odd to us, but keep in mind, Abraham married his half-sister, and Jacob married his first cousin, and it was not odd. Both Adam and Eve, they were brother and sister, if you think about it. And so that's what happened. And by the way, again, that's Genesis 5, verse 4. They had sons and daughters, many others.
0: Okay, maybe time for one more. Richard in Michigan. We have about a minute, Richard.
19: Okay, I want to know if I've lost my salvation. I got saved, got baptized, and in Revelation it says he'll spew you out of his mouth. You're not doing what he wants.
1: Well,
17: you hear me?
1: Yes, we do hear you. And I would just encourage you, I don't believe you've grieved away the Holy Spirit, or you wouldn't be calling and anxious about your salvation. There's a free book that you can call and ask for, and just ask for Pastor Doug's book on the unpardonable sin. I think it'll bring you some comfort and also some knowledge about, you know, what does that mean? So have faith, Richard. The Bible says where there's life, there's hope. You're alive. Reach out for that door of mercy and start following the Lord.
0: The number to call for that is 800-835-6747. Just ask for the book. It's called...
1: It's on the unpardonable sin.
0: The unpardonable sin. Yeah. I know we have another one called Rescue from Above, but that's the one on unpardonable sin.
1: Well, listening friends, just so you understand how this works, we are on hundreds of stations around the country, and we are on satellite radio. All these cars with satellite radios are getting this broadcast. They operate on different clocks. We're going to say farewell. God bless to our friends listening on satellite. The rest of you, stay by for a minute. We're going to address the internet questions that have come to us in rapid fire, so don't go away.
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0: Hello, friends, and welcome back to Bible Answers Live. We have just a few minutes to answer your email Bible questions. 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That's balquestions@amazingfacts.org. Pastor Dagger, first question from Emily. She says, why did Jesus have to be tortured in order to save mankind? Couldn't he have just died?
1: Well, no, because the penalty for sin, while it is death, it is not just death. It is suffering and death. Every man is rewarded according to his works. Jesus not only took the death penalty, he took the pain that we all deserve for our bad behavior. There are varying degrees of suffering that are going to be meted out according to people's sins, and Jesus took all of that. So he took not only death, he took the suffering and the death.
0: Okay. We have Wilma asking, in Genesis chapter 1, verse 14, it says God created night and day. But then in Revelation 21:25, it says that there is no night in the New Jerusalem. Can you explain?
1: Well, it says that there's no night there because you get the presence of God, and the Bible says that God is light, in him is no darkness. Even during the creation, folks say, why did God say, let there be light, and he hasn't made the sun until the fourth day? Well, it's because that light was coming from the very presence of God. So if God is dwelling in the New Jerusalem, there is no night there in the city. But there is still day and night. Isaiah tells us even in the New Earth, there's still day and night. It says the night's brighter than the day is now, and the day is seven times brighter than it is now. So, there will be still a sun. There'll still be days.
0: Okay. In Mark chapter 12, 26, Jesus is referred to as the God of Abraham, or Jesus said the God of Abraham, Isaac, and Jacob is the God of the living, not the dead. So does this mean that they were taken to heaven?
1: No, it simply means that Abraham, Isaac, and Jacob, they're sleeping. A person asleep is not dead. They have eternal life. They're going to be in the resurrection. Jesus refers to them as living beings that still exist because they're just resting, waiting for the resurrection along with myriads of others who are saved. We got a book on that. Are the dead really dead? How did they get that?
0: That's right. Just call and ask. It's 800-835-6747. Again, you can ask for that book, Are the Dead Really Dead? And we'll be happy to send that to anyone who calls and asks, or just dial #250 on your smartphone, and you can get it that way as well.
1: Well, thank you, friends. Don't forget, check out amazingfacts.org. We have a plethora of resources there. God bless. We'll see.
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21: It's Friday, May 15th, 2026, and from Dallas, Texas, this is World Missionary Evangelism on the air. Today, Daniel Moore continues to look at women of the Bible and his focus is on Priscilla. But before we hear from WME's president, will you please listen to this very important message? There are so many things that we put off, and one of those is creating a will. It's not easy to sit down and face our own mortality, to realize that we will not always be walking on this earth. But we need to do that in order to create a document that outlines what we want to happen to our estate when we have gone on to be with the Lord. Because it takes the burden off those we leave behind and allows us to have control in the distribution of our estate. If you haven't created a will because you don't know where to start, then why don't you write to us and ask for our free brochure, Giving Through Your Will. You can request it at WME Post Office Box 660800, Dallas, Texas 75266.

0: God bless you, World Missionary Evangelism family, and welcome back to a time of Bible study where we come together and we study God's Word. But today is Friday. Thank God for Friday. And what do I do on Friday? I always take a few seconds to remind you about our exciting webpage. Now, our webpage, you can see what God is doing around the world, whether it be Asia, Africa, Latin America, or even here in the United States of America. 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Our webpage is wme.org. Once again, it's wme.org. And I would also encourage you to invite your friends to look at our webpage. 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Again, that is WME.org. We're looking at Priscilla. We see in Acts chapter 18, verse 26. Now, Apollos is new in the faith. He's heard the word of God, but the Bible tells us here, and he began to speak boldly in the synagogue, whom when Aquila and Priscilla had heard, they took him unto them, and they expounded unto him the way of God more perfectly. Now, Aquila and Priscilla are a husband and wife team. And we see that they take him to their home and they expound the word of God to this man. They are missionaries. We know about Priscilla's work in the New Testament church. We know that she is mentioned many times throughout Scripture. We know that she is referenced to because this woman is a woman of faith. She's a woman of encouragement. And so we see hospitality, that how they brought him in. So this husband and wife team, and they're working together. And so they're referenced throughout the New Testament because of their work, because of their persistence. Not only did Priscilla love God, but she loved people. She worked with her husband. She brought people into her home. You know, I often think of our native missionaries, who are out there in the field. Many times they'll open their homes to people in the villages so that they could have Bible study. Many times they're open their homes so that they can feed the hungry. And many times our water wells are strategically placed in a native missionary's home. And so we see this in Priscilla. Priscilla had that hospitality. She had that love for God, and we know about her work throughout the New Testament. She is referenced. She is spoken about because of her persistence, because of her missionary heart. And so when we think of Priscilla, and when we think of her husband Aquila and Priscilla, we think of missionaries. How they took this man into their home and they explained the scriptures to him in a more excellent way. And so Apollos, he begins to preach a more excellent way. The scriptures are opened up to him because of the work that this couple put into him by receiving them into his home, by letting him be discipled. And you know, that takes time, but thank God for all the women of God who open up their homes for Bible study, who open up their homes for prayer meetings. Thank God for these women who open up their homes. Thank God for these women who have a love for God and a love for people, who feed the hungry, who help those that, you know, we're so blessed here at World Missionary Evangelism because we have prayer groups that help out in the mission field. We have people who come together to help when there's a need, who send us things to send for the missionaries, to help the people who are out there in the field. Many times we've gone into these remote places around the world where people are hungry, where people are cold, where people need help, where people need shoes, they need clothing. And because of our of our generous and because of our loving World Missionary Evangelism family, we've been able to help supply their needs. We've been able to provide a warm meal. We've been able to provide a coat. We've been able to provide shoes. And so we learned this from Priscilla. We learned this from her. She was a giving person. Anybody who opens up their home to you is a giving person. And we see her referenced throughout the scripture. We see her mentioned throughout the scripture. Many times because of that hospitality. Many times because of that heart. And so we see where she first met the Apostle Paul as he was a tent maker. So they were there to assist him. They were there to help him. And so she has the heart of God, the heart of God to serve and to help and to be there for others. Thank God for those women who are there, who have that heart for God, who have that heart to help, who have that heart to be a blessing, to be an encouragement. I remember in my early days of being a pastor and the older ladies in the church always making sure I had a meal to take home, making sure I had something to eat during the week. And many times they would prepare a plate for me and they would prepare food that so I could have during the week or so I could enjoy whenever I got hungry. And so thank God for those women who have that heart, who have that love for God and that love for people. And so we see that in Priscilla. She had a love for God, but she also had a love for people. And we need that today. We need people who not only love God, but love people. Because if you love God, you're going to love his people. And you're going to love those who are lost, because you're going to want to bring them into the knowledge of the gospel of our Lord and Savior Jesus Christ. And that's what Aquila and Priscilla did by bringing this man into their home and discipling him and showing him a more excellent way. Dear Heavenly Father, we thank you today for our World Missionary Evangelism family. We ask that you bless them and that you be with them throughout this day, Lord. We pray in Jesus' name. Amen.
1: We've all had those moments when something unexpected happens, something that we hadn't planned for, an emergency, a tragedy, or even a calamity. 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
4: Hello, friends. Would you like to hear an amazing fact? Beginning as a petty thief smuggling cigarettes and marijuana, Pablo Escobar eventually came to dominate the global cocaine trade through the Medellin cartel, controlling over 80% of the drugs shipped to America. At one time, his immense operation earned him an estimated $420 million a week in the nickname, the King of Cocaine. By the 1980s, approximately 70 to 80 tons of cocaine was entering the U.S. per month, making Escobar, according to Forbes in 1989, the seventh wealthiest person on the planet

0: Even the government could not be bribed to overlook his outrageous crimes, and he went into hiding. In 1993, he was killed in a shootout with police in a middle-class Medellin neighborhood. This reminds me, Pastor Ross, of another power-hungry killer that deceives a lot of people regarding his real character.
1: That's right, Pastor Dag. Matter of fact, the Bible speaks of this being, and Jesus has this to say about him. John chapter 8, verse 44, speaking of the devil, he was a murderer from the beginning, and he does not stand in the truth, because there is no truth in him. When he speaks a lie, he speaks from his own resources, for he's the father of lies.
0: Yeah,
1: well, there you have this being that was created at one point perfect, but then he becomes a murderer. And it says from the beginning, he's always plotted to destroy. And of course, ultimately, that was revealed in the death of Jesus.
0: Yep. Yeah, he was just motivated by pride. Another passage is in Isaiah chapter 14, and you can read, I think, starting with verse 12. How you are fallen from heaven, O Lucifer, son of the morning. How you're cut down to the ground, you who weaken the nations. For you said in your heart, I will ascend into heaven. I will exalt my throne above the stars of God. I will sit on the mount of the congregation on the farthest sides of the north. I will ascend above the heights of the clouds. I will be like the Most High. He was just power hungry, wanted God's position. But he's tried to deceive people as to his true character. Mm-hmm. But the devil has no problem killing anyone that gets in his way. That's why Jesus, of course, went to the cross. But some people think, well, if God is a loving God, why did he make a devil to tempt us?
1: That's right. If he knew what would happen, why did he even do that in the beginning? Well, we have a study guide that talks about that. It's called Did God Create a Devil? And at least that answers that question. If God is good, why did he make an angel that turned bad? You need to read this. It's free. All you have to do is call 800-835-6747, and you can ask for offer number 107, or you can dial #250 on your smartphone. Say, I'd like that study guide called Did God Create a Devil? And of course, we'll send that to anyone who calls and asks. Our phone line here to the studios is 800-463-7297 with your Bible-related question. Pastor Dag, just before we go to the phone lines, it's been a couple of weeks that we've had a chance to actually do a live program. I know there's a number of rebroadcasts, but of course this is live tonight. Well, the reason we weren't here for the last two Sundays is a very exciting and special program that was taking place called Pinnacle of Prophecy.
0: That's right. We were doing a live broadcast from the Granite Bay Hilltop Church based on chapter 14 of Revelation, 14 presentations. As a matter of fact, I see a flyer here. I didn't even know it. There you go. So if you missed any of these, friends, you can actually go to the website. It's pinnacleofprophecy.com, and you can watch these programs. We understand that just yesterday's closing program, there were over 1 million views on Facebook. Hmm. And so, and that's not counting stations like AFTV or 3ABN or Hope Channel that carried the program. So if you miss that, and you can also follow the studies, you can download for free, along with the presentations, help you understand where in the world we are now, speaking of or through the eyes of prophecy.
1: That's right. And again, that website is just simply pinnacleofprophecy.com, and anyone can read that and see it. If you don't remember the name, Pinnacle of Prophecy, just go to the Amazing Facts website, and I think you'll be able to get that information there as well. Ready to go to the phone lines. Our first caller this evening is Corey, listening in Ohio. Corey, welcome to the program.
2: Hi, how are you?
0: Doing good. Thanks for calling.
2: Good, good. I enjoy your program. I've gleaned a lot of information about the scriptures from your program.
0: Well, thank you.
2: My question is, let me see. Oh, my question is, in Revelation 12, verse 1 through 9, it's the story of the war in heaven. My question is, how could Satan, if he drew a third of the heavenly hosts and threw them down to the earth, how could he have fought with them against Michael and the angels? How could they if they weren't there? Because those angels are considered as his angels, the ones that he threw down to the ground, from the information that I've received from different sources. And I'm just trying to figure out how he was able to fight with those angels if he threw them down to the ground.
0: Yeah, when it says that a third of the angels were cast to the ground, these are the ones cast out with Satan. It's not that Satan defeated a third of the good angels. One third of the angels followed Satan in his rebellion, and when Satan was cast to the earth, that's actually even in the verse.

0: we just read, I will cast thee out as profane because you have sinned. And Satan was cast out of heaven. One third of the angels were cast out with him. And you can also read in Matthew 25, it says, this lake of fire is prepared for the devil and his angels. And so, I don't know, am I answering what you're asking, Corey? Does that make sense?
1: No. The sequence, something is wrong with the sequence. And it says, this is what it says, and his tail drew the third part of the stars of heaven. And that's one of the problems I had. The stars of heaven, I thought, were the good angels. And cast them down to the earth. And the dragon stood before the woman, which is a sequence, which means that, to me, they were in his way. That's why he had to stand in front of her after he threw them down. Then it says, before the woman who was to be delivered, or the child that was to be delivered, and she brought forth a man-child, and the woman fled into the wilderness. And there was a great battle in heaven, and Michael and the angels fought with the dragon, and the dragon fought and his angels. I'm trying to figure out, who did he throw down to the ground?
0: This is a third of the angels that were fighting with Lucifer against Michael and his angels are the ones that are cast to the ground.
2: Yeah, maybe just to add a little more. You know, there's a feature that we see in Bible prophecy, and this might be what might help a little bit. Sometimes a statement is made in prophecy, and then the prophet in vision backs up to explain how he got to that point. So, in other words, like you say, in the introductory of Revelation 12, it says the devil with his tail was able to just throw down a third of the stars of heaven. But it's not until you get to verse 8 and 9 you actually find out how he did that. Well, then it goes on to say, well, there was war in heaven. Michael and his angels fought with the dragon, and the dragon fought with his angels. And then it goes on in verse 9, so the great dragon was cast out, that old serpent of old called the devil and Satan, who deceives the whole world. He was cast to the earth, and his angels were cast out with him. So it begins with a statement. The devil was able to deceive a third of the angels, and they were cast out. And then it's not until 9 you get the details of exactly how that happened. Well, there was a war, and he lost, and he and his angels were thrown out.
0: All through prophecy, it'll give you the headline.
2: That's right.
0: Then it goes back and gives you the story.
2: That's right. Kind of repeating in large.
0: Yeah.
2: So hopefully that helps, Corey.
0: He would enjoy our study that we're offering on Did God Create a Devil?
2: That's right. I think it's in there. We talked about that. Again, the number to call for that is just 800-835-6747. That is our resource phone line. You'll see it on your screens if you're watching. Or dial #250. And say, I'd like to, Bible Answers Live, I'd like that study guide, Did God Create a Devil? All right, next caller that we have is Brittany in California. Brittany, welcome to the program.
3: Hey.
0: Hi.
3: Yeah, my question is the Torah relevant for Christians, say, in our modern time?
0: Is it okay for a Christian to read the Torah?
3: Mm-hmm.
0: Yeah, no, of course, the Torah are sacred Jewish writings, and there's a lot that can be learned from that. So there's nothing morally wrong with doing that, by all means. There's good history in there. The Torah is a word that is used to sort of encompass a lot of the Hebrew scriptures, but it may also include some that would not be in our Old Testament, but would be the sacred writings. I think the word Torah is law in the greater sense. So, yeah, by all means, when you're reading your Bible, you're reading part of the Torah right there. So hopefully that helps a little bit. Hey, thank you, Brittany.
2: All right, we've got Tina listening in Nevada. Tina, welcome to the program.
4: Hi.
0: Yeah, hi, Tina. Thanks for calling.
4: This is her daughter. She's sitting right here with me. This is Tia. She just gets nervous on the phone, which now I am a little nervous too. But we are both here. And we wanted to let you know that we watched your Pinnacle of Prophecies. We watched the whole thing, and my goodness, it's just so fantastic. I'm just so glad that we had some of those Bible answers. And both of you guys, we really do appreciate you giving us some Bible truth and getting us ready for what's to come.
0: Anyway, well, thank you. That's a joy to hear that testimony. Do you have a question for us tonight?
4: Oh, we do. We were just wondering about lots of different religions, and one particularly that we had been involved in, before. I guess our question is, why do some believe that they're the only ones? They're the only ones who have the truth, and you have to do it it gives you almost that sense of fear to go off and look in a direction or to keep reading, actually, because the Bible says, you know, keep reading, keep seeking, keep knocking. But you have man telling you a whole nother thing. And so I guess what our question is that why do some, and some in particular believe they're the only ones
0: right
4: that are going to make it?
0: Yeah, why do some denominations teach that they're the only ones that are going to make it to heaven? Well, to be honest, I think they do that the same reason that some political candidates can't say anything good about any other candidate because they say, I'm the only answer. They don't want to give any other options. As soon as you admit to people that you don't have all the truth, then they begin to look around. There are some churches that teach their members they are not allowed to look at or read religious information from any other denomination. Now, we don't do that in our church. In fact, you know, I said, I think during this series, we think the greatest part of Christ's true followers are not members of our church. I hope they all come and join before it's over, but we know there's godly people in many different churches. But when a church says you're not allowed to read anything written by another church, it's like they put blinders on their members so they can't look around. And I think the truth, if your church has the truth, it should bear up under investigation. A couple of years ago, you know, we did a friendly debate at our church here, and another pastor said, you know, he doesn't think we need to keep the Sabbath anymore. And I said, I think we do. And we said, well, let's take it to the people and see what the Bible says. And I think that the truth should bear up under investigation. And so, yeah, a lot of these denominations, they say, if you're not a member of our church, then you're not one of the 144,000, and only members of our church are going to be saved. You know, while I believe my church is the closest to the Bible, I mean, if it's not, I'm in the wrong church, clearly. I mean, you want to be, every pastor should think, my church is as closest to the Bible as I can get, because we all want to be as close to scriptural truth as we can be. But I think it's reckless to say that we're flawless. There's a pope that says that he's infallible. The only one who's really infallible in this world is Jesus.
2: And that's right. Jesus himself said, other sheep I have which are not of this fold.
0: Yeah.
2: Them I need to call, and they will come. So, yes, sincere seekers of truth in whatever church, even different religions, if they open to the promptings of the Holy Spirit, they will be led into truth. And Jesus said, you shall know the truth, and the truth will set you free.
0: Mm-hmm.
2: So we shouldn't be afraid of the truth. All right, thank you. Next caller that we have is Andrew in West Virginia. Andrew, welcome to the program. Andrew, you are on the air. Yep.
5: Awesome, awesome. So my question is, say you are seeking employment and it's very, very hard, but every employer wants you to work on Sabbath, but they'll give you Sunday off. Obviously, you need money to live. How should you proceed with that?
0: Yeah, it's a challenge. And, you know, I think that if you're going to seek first God's kingdom, then you just need to settle that that is not an option. And, of course, there's millions of people around the world that I know just in our church are 22 million members, and there's many other Sabbath keepers around the world. They just resolve that even if it is difficult, that breaking God's commandments are not an option. And God opens doors. It sometimes can be a challenge, but I don't think you need to be afraid. He'll work miracles. He provides for his people.
2: Yeah, and Jesus said, you know, do not worry about what you're going to wear or what you're going to eat. God will provide. So if we stand up for what we know to be true, God has promised to provide for our needs,
0: yeah,
2: for us and our families.
0: Yeah, there'll be tests.
2: Sure.
0: We're not denying that. You know, you may get tested on your faith. But give God a chance to prove himself God and say, I'm going to trust the Lord. And, you know, if it were me, I think a lot of employers would say finding honest employees is hard. And if you've got an employee that says, I'm not going to break the fourth commandment even if I lose my job, that means that employee is probably going to work when they're there, and they're not going to steal your materials from your office or your store or whatever. So honest employees are hard to find. I trust the Lord. He's going to provide. Thanks so much, Andrew. Appreciate your call.
2: We've got Bonnie listening in Oregon. Bonnie, welcome to Bible Answers Live. You're on the air.
6: Thank you so much for taking my call.
0: Mm-hmm.
6: My question is, when we get to heaven, will we still have the same character that we died with? Even though we've taken our sins to the Lord and asked him to help us to overcome, what will our characters be in heaven? Because the thief on the cross really didn't have much time for character development.
0: Yeah, well, that's a good question. But the thief on the cross did have time for heart conversion. And we think he went through the steps of conversion, which are you repent and you confess and then you receive. And he publicly said, you know, we're getting what we deserve. He expressed sorrow. And then he prayed and said, Lord, remember me. Jesus promised you'll be with me in paradise. I think he accepted that. And his heart was transformed. And as soon as we are justified and we're given that new heart, when he comes forth in the resurrection, he's still going to have that new heart. Now, he may not have had time to, you know, go through the character development of being tempted on his diet or his temper or whatever the problems might have been. But I think the Holy Spirit will compensate at times like that.
2: Absolutely.
0: And yeah, he'll be in the kingdom. Thank you, Bonnie. Hope that helps a little. By the way, I have a book about the thief on the cross, and it's called Crucified with Christ. I think you'll enjoy that.
2: All right. Next caller that we have is Cindy listening in California. Cindy, welcome to the program.
7: Good evening, pastors. Thank you for taking my call.
0: Thank you. And your question?
7: My question is about the prophecies in the Old Testament and New about the sun turning dark, the moon turning to blood, and the stars falling, earthquakes. I've heard from pastors that these already happened in the 1700s and 1800s, but it seems in Revelation that maybe these are ahead of us from Revelation 6:12, the sixth seal.
0: Yeah.
7: So are these things that could still be in front of us?
0: Yes and yes. This is one of those prophecies where I think you've got a dual application. God sometimes shows us historically the fulfillment of these things after the 1798 period that is given in Revelation and Daniel. It says that the sun would be darkened, the moon would turn to blood, and the stars would fall from heaven. Those things happened on a grand scale globally. Big Lisbon earthquake was felt, sent shock waves all around North Africa and Europe, and it's still recorded by the seismologist is one of the biggest and a great human loss of human life.
2: 1755.
0: Yeah. And then the falling stars, I think that was November. All yesterday was 150 years or something. I forget. It was
2: yeah, May 19, 1780. The earthquake was November 1.
0: Oh, that's what it was. Okay. And these things happen historically, but they're going to happen again in quick succession. Just before the second coming, because one thing that didn't happen says in the heavens depart as a scroll.
2: Mm-hmm.
0: And so that's still to come. So isn't that what you understand?
2: Yeah, absolutely. I'm just looking at it. You know, what's significant about that is you look at the date, 1755, and then you have 1780, and then you have 1833. Right around that time, it's after the Protestant Reformation has already taken off, people are beginning to study the scriptures, in particular the prophecies of the Bible. And as they were studying these prophecies, recognizing that the 2300-year prophecy of Daniel 8:14 was coming to an end, then there was this great earthquake, the Lisbon earthquake. Something else, Pastor Dave, interesting, at the time, Lisbon was the capital, in Portugal, was the capital of the slave trade around the world. And a judgment came upon the city, and then, of course, North Africa, Europe, and even as far as the Americas. And then the dark day, May 19, 1780, and then probably the most spectacular star shower was
0: that's the one. That was it was November 12th.
2: Oh, that's 12.
0: Yeah, it was November 12, 1833, and so this is the 100. Yesterday was the 190th.
2: That's right.
0: Anniversary. Sorry, I got my events mixed up.
2: Yeah,
0: they called it a Leonid meteor storm. I'm looking at it in the Library of Congress. It's in history. Is
2: remarkable. Yeah.
0: Yeah.
2: So yes, it had a historical application. Could it have a future application? Well, when you read about what happens just before Jesus comes, it seems as though all of nature is turned upside down. There's a great earthquake that the Bible speaks of at the end as well. So
0: sun will go dark, moon will look like blood because the skies will be filled with smoke. It's all going to happen again. Thank you so much. Appreciate your question. And who's next?
2: All right, we got Gary listening in Illinois. Gary, welcome to the program.
8: Angel. In Genesis 1:26, it says, "Let them have dominion over the earth." Does that mean we're to be good stewards over the planet, or have the option to run the planet straight into hell, like we're currently doing by using coal and oil?
0: Well, to answer your question, yes, people should be good stewards of the planet. In fact, in Revelation, I think it's chapter 16, verse 11, it says, God will destroy them that destroy the earth.
2: Chapter 11.
0: 11, verse.
2: Probably 16. Yeah. You might have got that backwards.
0: We're listexic a little bit sometimes. it says that the nations were angry and the time of your wrath should come and that you should destroy those that destroy the earth.
2: Yes. Revelation 11, verse. I'm looking at it right
0: Ross
2: here.
0: Is finding it. Yeah, so we should be good stewards of the planet. And dominion was given to the planet, given to Adam and Eve of the planet, and they were to care for the creatures and tend the garden. And even now, I think, you know, Christians should be responsible stewards of everything, their time, their words, and the world that God has made. As far as possible, we should do our best.
2: Revelation chapter 11, verse 18.
0: That's it. Okay.
2: That's the one.
0: Thanks so much. Appreciate that, Glenn.
2: All right, next caller that we have, I think that was Gary. Glenn now, listening in Ohio. Glenn, welcome to the program.
9: Good evening to you, and thanks for taking my call.
0: Absolutely.
9: Scripture is Luke 17, verses 20 through 22. My question is, what did Jesus mean when he said, the kingdom of God is within you?
0: Yeah, well, and he says here, the kingdom of God does not come with observation, nor will they say, see here or see there, for indeed the kingdom of God is within you. When Jesus began his ministry, he said, repent, for the kingdom of heaven is at hand. I think John the Baptist said the same thing. And if you read in Acts chapter 1, I forget, it may have been Philip that said to Jesus, Lord, will you at this time, you know, establish Israel as a kingdom? And he said, it's not for you to know the times and seasons. So they even misunderstood there. There's two aspects to the kingdom, Glenn. You've got the internal kingdom where you invite Jesus to be the Lord of your life and sit on the throne of your heart. That begins right now. But there's a time when Christ comes to receive the kingdom, and this world that he has ransomed, he will get it back. And so that is the physical kingdom of God will be set up here on earth at the end of the 1,000 years. The spiritual kingdom is already available, and it's within reach for everyone.
2: Yes. You know, if somebody surrenders their life to Christ, they become a citizen of the kingdom. Mm-hmm. If Jesus is ruling in their heart, we call that the kingdom of grace. And eventually the kingdom of grace will give way to the kingdom of glory when Jesus comes the second time.
0: Yep.
2: And the earth is finally recreated at the end of the 1,000 years. So two parts to the kingdoms you mentioned.
0: Yep.
2: All right, great. Next question that we have is, let's see, we've got James in Texas. James, welcome to the program.
10: Yes, thank you for taking my call tonight.
0: Mm-hmm. Yes, and you were glad you're calling. Your question.
10: Yes, I'm trying to get the truth about urgent matter. Some people say that the death decree is the end of probation, and some say that it's the mark of the beast. Can you tell me if that's in scriptures when the death decree, I mean, not death decree, the end of probation is? Because I can't find it anywhere, and it's kind of confusing.
0: Yeah, good question. You're not going to find the phrase end of probation. You'll find the teaching. Now, for instance, is it Revelation 22 where mm-hmm. Jesus said, let him that is just, you might want to look that up real quick. As far as the decree, it doesn't call it a decree. It's called a decree in Daniel 3. A decree is made by Nebuchadnezzar. A decree is signed by Darius in Daniel chapter 6 as a death decree unless they worship a certain way. Revelation alludes to the same kind of law. It doesn't use the word decree. And it says in verse 17 of Revelation 13, no one might buy or sell except the one who has the mark, the name of the beast, or the number of his name. Well, it stands to reason that if they're going to enforce a law that no one can buy or sell, there'll be a decree that states that.
2: And we have that verse that I think you're referring
0: about
2: to, Revelation 22, verse 11. Jesus says, he that is unjust, let him be unjust still. He that is filthy, let him be filthy still. He that is righteous, let him be righteous still. He that is holy, let him be holy still. And behold, I come quickly. So that is made before Jesus comes.
0: Right.
2: And then Daniel chapter 12, verse 1, it says, at that time Michael shall stand up, the great prince who stands for the sons of thy people, and there will be a time of trouble, worse than the world has ever seen. But at that time thy people shall be delivered, everyone found written in the book. So you have the close of probation, you have a time of trouble, the seven last plagues, the end of which is the death decree, but Jesus comes before that death decree can be enacted.
0: Yeah, and when you read about the seven last plagues, it says instead of repenting, they don't repent, they curse God.
2: God.
0: Yeah, so there's no repenting. Their probation's closed during the seven last plagues. That's probably the best we can do now. The other idea about probation closing would be when Noah and his family boarded the ark. There were 7 days when life went on, but their probation was closed. The door was shut. And it'll be that way near the end of time. Well, friends, we got

0: 9 seconds before our break, but we're going to take more questions in the second half that's coming up. Don't forget also check out amazingfacts.org. A lot of resources there. Don't go away. More questions to come.
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0: Hi friends, Pastor Doug Batchelor. This morning, my wife Karen sent me on a mission. 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
0: Welcome back, listening friends. We're glad that you have stayed tuned and some who joined us along the way. This is Bible Answers Live, live international interactive Bible study. 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My name is Doug Batchelor.
5: And my name is John Ross, and we're going to go to Jim. Jim is listening in Indiana. Jim, welcome to the program.
6: Yes, hello.
0: Hi, thanks for waiting.
6: We were doing a Bible study the other week, and somebody brought up about Adam and Eve running around naked. Mm-hmm. And I said, no, they was clothed with the light of God, I guess.
0: Mm-hmm.
6: How do you explain that to somebody?
0: Well, I'll have Pastor Ross look something up for me while I share some other verses with you. In Revelation, where he talks about clothed with white robes, is that 7? I forget. But if you look in Mark chapter 9, when Jesus is glorified on top of this mountain with Elijah and Moses appear, it says his clothing became exceedingly shining white like snow, such as no launderer on earth can whiten them. I think another passage in Matthew, it says that his clothes became like the sun. That's what it's, yeah, that's in Matthew what is it, 16 or 17, yeah, verse 3. And then when Moses came off the mountain after talking to God, he had to veil his face. So he had to cover his face with clothes because it was so bright you couldn't look on his face. Adam and Eve used to talk to God face to face. They had garments of light. It was, you know, no artificial fabric, but they were just shimmering with God's glory, made in the image of God. And when they sinned, those garments of robes of light went out.
5: That's right. When we look in Revelation chapter 7, it talks about those who are arrayed in white robes, speaking of the redeemed. And then we have in Acts chapter 1, verse 10, talks about an angel wearing white apparel, dazzling white brightness. And I think in the verse itself in Genesis, where it talks about Adam and Eve suddenly realized they were naked, it gives the idea that at some point in time they were naked and they became naked and they suddenly realized it. Mm-hmm. So that would imply then that at some other time they were wearing something.
0: Why would they try to cover themselves?
5: Yeah, why would they suddenly say, oh, we're naked?
0: And then it's not like God didn't say, oh, you shouldn't be ashamed to be naked. God said, you should be ashamed. Your garments are too small. He made bigger ones.
5: Yeah.
0: Because in the book of Genesis, it says they made aprons of fig leaf, and it says they were small, and God gave them tunics of skin. So not only was it the wrong material, but it wasn't enough. So clearly the clothing in heaven, it's not, you know, it's not wool, it's not skin, it's not polyester. These are some supernatural garments of glory that they had.
5: Yeah, one of the verse, Psalms 104, verse 2, God says, speaking of God, you cover yourself with light as a garment.
0: There you go.
5: And if we created in God's image, God wears light. And Adam and Eve had this garment of light.
0: That's a good verse.
5: Okay, thank you, Jim. We have Joan listening in Australia. Joan, welcome to the program.
7: Hello, how are you? Thank you for taking my call. Repetition is the key. Bible answers life. My question tonight is Jeremiah chapter 3, verse 9. Can you please explain to me that verse? And who is she? Is she the people or the developing people of God?
0: All right, let me read this for our friends listening. In Jeremiah chapter 3, verse 9, it says, so it came to pass through her casual harlotry that she defiled the land and committed adultery with stones and with trees. It's talking about when the people of God, yeah, when they stones and trees, it means they made idols out of wood, they made idols out of stone, and they worshiped them. God consistently called that harlotry. In fact, in the book of Hosea, it specifically says that Israel had played the harlot with her idols. So because God said, do not make graven images in the second commandment, I'm a living God. Any image you make of me is going to diminish your concept of my greatness. Whenever they started worshiping idols like the pagan nations around them, he said, you're giving your love to another God. And it was called harlotry.
5: And in Revelation chapter 17, you have a woman, her name is Babylon, and she's described as a harlot. So whenever a church leaves the truths of God's word and forms an alliance with political powers or begins to worship idols, in this case, spiritually, she's described as a harlot.
0: Yeah. And in this passage in Jeremiah, it talks about both Israel, the northern kingdom, and Judah followed suit. And they got involved in idolatry too in the time of, well, Solomon did it before he died, but then got really bad during the time of Manasseh.
5: And both kingdoms were judged for that at some point. All right, thank you, Joan. We got Betty Lou in California. Betty Lou, welcome to the program.
8: Thank you.
0: Hi.
8: My first question, the first text, is Acts 9:36, where Peter goes and raises Dorcas.
0: Okay.
8: It calls her a disciple. So there were women disciples. Then we go to Luke 24:13 and onward, where two disciples were on the way to Emmaus.
0: Right.
8: And Jesus joined them, and they didn't recognize him. Now, they didn't usually put women's names down. And if there were women disciples, why could not this other disciple have been Mrs. Cleopas, and they went to their home together, and they asked Jesus to stay with them? Am I wrong in believing that?
0: No, you're absolutely right in believing that there are women disciples. Now, of course, the word disciple is different from apostle. There were no women apostles. The 12 apostles were all men. And then when Judas was replaced in Acts chapter 1, they replaced him from among two men. Could this other woman, or could this other disciple, Cleopas, could it have been Cleopas and his wife? Well, it could have been. It doesn't say in the text whoever they were. It says the same hour after Jesus revealed himself to them that they turned around, went back to Jerusalem together. So all we can do is speculate about what the name or identity of the other one was, but there's nothing in the text that says it wasn't his wife, and there certainly were women disciples. Mary Magdalene was a disciple.
5: Just to add to that, Jesus in the Great Commission, he said, go and make disciples of all nations.
0: Yep.
5: So that obviously includes both men and women.
0: Yep, absolutely. So hope that helps, Betty Lou. Thank you.
5: We've got David in Alaska. David, welcome to the program.
9: I've been abused, and I'm mentally ill. And my question is, will God put people to sleep if they can't handle the end time persecution?
0: Well, let me read you a verse that I hope will bring you some comfort and maybe some peace of mind. You go to 1 Corinthians chapter 10, and let me just give me a second here. Here it is. Yeah, 1 Corinthians 10.
5: Verse 13.
0: Verse 13. Thank you. No temptation has overtaken you except such as is common to man, but God is faithful, who will not allow you to be tempted beyond what you are able, but will with the temptation also make the way of escape that you are able to bear it. So either God is going to get you out of the way of the temptation, or make sure that whatever temptation or trial comes, you are able to bear it. So don't worry that you're ever going to be given something by God that you can't handle with his grace. But there are going to be some that, you know, he loves that he'll lay to rest. Where's that prophecy that says, and none considers it, he takes them away to avoid the trials to come. You know what I'm talking about. Some people are laid to rest, and it's because God loves them. Blessed in the eyes of the Lord is the death of his saints. And then even in Revelation, it says, where the souls under the altar rest until the other fellow servants might be martyred as you were. So, you know, God sometimes lets people go to sleep so they won't have to go through trials they can't handle.
5: And I think the point that you mentioned, Pastor Doug, you look in Scripture, whenever one of God's disciples faced a trial and they stood for the right, they were always empowered to handle that trial.
0: Mm-hmm.
5: And, of course, we have many martyrs who gave their life, frail, you know, woman who you might think, well, I don't think they can handle trials, but yet they did. They became like a lion in the face of persecution, mm-hmm. and had this holy boldness and this peace. And their life was such a testimony. And when they gave their life, there was this calmness. Many actually sang while being burned at the stake. Now, that's humanly impossible.
0: Mm-hmm.
5: So God sustained them in a miraculous way.
0: That's right.
5: All right. Thank you, David. We have got Steve listening in Oregon. Steve, welcome to the program.
10: Hi. Yes. I've recently got the Days of Noah DVD set. And I've watched it dozens of times, and they have answered numerous questions I've been plagued by for years. But one question that's left me with, at the end of the all four DVDs, all of the main characters are on foot, traveling through the forest, over hills and crossing streams, heading towards one mountaintop that is covered by a huge rainbow-colored halo-looking cloud. Is that the end of the Days of Noah story, or is there another DVD that finishes the production I can request? Is that huge rainbow-colored halo-type cloud the New Jerusalem coming down? I'm confused. Like,
0: yeah,
10: fireball-type asteroids are impacting the Earth. Is it too late to be saved, or should we be heading towards this rainbow-type thing?
0: Well, first of all, I was a contributor to that DVD series. We did not produce it. It was produced by our good friends at Layman Ministries and Jeff Rich. And I'm pretty sure that what's implied there is that they are going towards a place of safety, and it's just prior to the coming of the Lord. You don't need to worry about where to run right now, because when that day comes, just like a pillar of fire led God's people through the wilderness, angels are going to guide us during that time. And it says he'll give his angels charge over you to keep you in all your ways. 1,000 may fall at your side, 10,000 at your right hand, but it will not come near you. So God is going to preserve his people. I never worry about, am I going to know where to run and hide in the last days? My concern is I just want to be faithful day by day to be doing what God wants me to do. And now, second part of your question, while we are partners and friends with Layman Ministry, we are just, as a matter of fact, I'm taping tomorrow morning. We're just doing the last segments of a new DVD called Armageddon, the Final Events of Prophecy. And we're going to be picking things up right there and going on through the second coming and beyond. So I think we actually go through the millennium and, and beyond. So, yeah, there's more to come. And hopefully you've seen the whole Noah series. So I'm not sure if you saw them all. But thanks so much. And I'll tell our friends at Layman's Ministries that you've been blessed by the series.
5: Next caller that we have is Linda listening in West Virginia. Linda, welcome to the program.
11: Thank you for taking my call.
0: Sure.
11: Pastors, I want to tell you, first of all, I really appreciate y'all's ministry. I have learned so much, and I'm going on 74, and I've seen a lot in my lifetime with alcohol in my family, my aunt. And I was wondering about demons. Because my mom and my brother, we went to my aunt's house, and she was a pretty bad alcoholic, and she wanted to get saved on her deathbed. She had cancer, bone cancer. And mom took a couple preachers, and this was when I was 25, and I'm going 74 now. And when we got there, the preacher's come around with the Bible's praying, and her voice changed, and it was like a demon coming out of her. Pastors, is that possible? Because I was there and I heard it.
0: You know, I'm sorry. It is possible to answer your question, and I don't know that every person struggling with alcoholism is demon possession, because the drug itself is a very powerful thing, and the devil, I'm sure, takes advantage of that. Jesus can save people from alcoholism. I've seen it, many, many times. And, you can read in Mark chapter 16, Jesus said in verse 16, he that believes and is baptized will be saved. He that does not will be condemned. These signs will follow those who believe. In my name they will cast out devils, and they will speak with new tongues, and they'll take up serpents. Meaning, if they get bit by a serpent, it's not going to hurt them. And if they drink anything deadly, it will by no means hurt them. And they'll lay hands on the sick and they'll recover. So everything that Jesus lists here, the apostles did. There's no listing of them being poisoned, but it may have happened. And then they survived it. So I do believe that the power of God is still there, and we can pray and ask God to set people free from sin and temptation. And sometimes it may be a more direct demonic obsession or possession.
5: Well, yes, it's just to add to that, Pastor Doug, it's very real. I know you've been in Africa, you've done meetings, I've done meetings in Africa, and maybe we don't see it as much in the U.S., although there are times where that happens even here. But I remember one occasion in particular, and just like what the lady described on the phone, there was a spirit there, a demonic force, and everyone knew it. And
0: The voice changed
5: and kind of supernatural strength, and it's scary. You can kind of feel the hair on the back of your neck. So the Bible says we don't wrestle against flesh and blood. There are demonic forces out there.
0: Yeah, absolutely.
5: Now, of course, God protects us. We are grateful for that. We don't have to walk around in fear. But I think that is a warning. We don't want to give ground to the devil.
0: Yep, absolutely. Well, thank you, Linda. I hope that helps a little bit. And we got time for a couple more before
5: we got Steve in California. Steve, welcome to the program.
0: Steve, you might be muted. You there? There he is. Okay.
5: Steve, in your question, you're on the air.
12: Can you hear me now, Pastor?
5: Yes.
0: Yeah, get real close to your phone. You sound distant.
12: Sorry about that. Thanks for taking my call. So I wonder if you could help me with a verse in 1 John chapter 2, verses 7 and 8. I was reading my Bible study this morning. And I'll just read you the first line from each of those verses. Seems to be a contradiction. It says in verse 7, brethren, I write no new commandment to you. Then in verse 8, it says again, a new commandment I write to you. I wonder if you can help explain that.
0: Yeah, well, sometimes in Hebrew writings, they used some irony where they would kind of juxtapose two thoughts that sounded like they're opposites. Let me give you another example. King Solomon said, "Do not answer a fool, or you sound like him." Then he says immediately after that, "Answer a fool according to his folly, or he'll be wise in his own eyes." And you're thinking, well, make up your mind, answer him or don't answer him. And what he's basically saying is that no matter what you do, you're not going to win when you're trying to communicate with a fool. And so if you don't answer him, he thinks he's right. If you do answer him, then you look like him. Well, here, John is doing something similar. He's saying, don't forget the original commandments, that which you've had from the beginning. It's the old commandment, which is the word you've heard from the beginning. And again, a new commandment I write you. So when he said, I write no new commandment to you, it's another way of his saying, I'm not asking you to forget the foundational commandments. So I'm not writing these new commandments to you to forget the old ones. But he says, then again, there's a new commandment, which is in him, because darkness is passing away and the true light is shining. In other words, I think he's saying that Christ came to magnify the law and make it honorable. Jesus didn't really take away the law. He showed that the summary of the law is love.
5: Mm-hmm. I think maybe another way to put it is the new commandment that I'm telling you is the old commandment.
0: Yeah.
5: So Johnny's saying, you know, if people are talking about a new commandment, the reality is that new commandment is really the old commandment that you read about, to love God with all your heart and love your neighbor as yourself.
0: Kind of like where Jesus said, you've heard it said by them of old, mm-hmm. speaking of an old commandment, that you shall not commit adultery. And then he said, but I say unto you, do not look on a woman to lust in your heart. So did he do away with the old commandment? No, you're not supposed to commit adultery, but he gave a new insight. Mm-hmm. It goes beyond the action. Mm-hmm. It includes the attitude. I think John's doing the same thing here. So thanks. I hope that helps a little bit, Stephen. And let's see, we move on to, who's it, Rosemary?
5: Yeah, Rosemary, welcome to the program. California.
13: Hello.
0: Hi.
13: Hi, Pastor Doug and Pastor Ross.
0: Yeah.
13: I have a question regarding witnessing.
0: Okay.
13: Now, I have a passion for witnessing. I really want to witness to my neighbors in the new city I moved in. But recently, I was discouraged from passing out pamphlets. A person told me that that's not a good way to witness, that they're going away, people don't read these days. What is the better way to witness if I'm discouraged to witness using pamphlets?
0: Well, people do still read pamphlets. I've met folks that have had their lives changed by reading books and literature and little Amazing Facts prints and sells thousands of these pocket Amazing Facts tracts, we call them. They're little pocket-sized pamphlets that they just cost a few cents a piece, and people can give them out. They'll talk about salvation and different present truth. It's true. It's like fishing. You know, you reel in the line empty a lot. When you're passing out literature, you need to just figure that, you know, maybe one out of 50 will read it. But that one out of 50 that reads it, it changes their life in some way. So you're scattering seed. Not every seed you scatter is going to sprout. And, you know, I'm guessing that some of the people that are discouraging you, they may even be folks in the church. And I would ask them, well, what are you doing to witness? You know, you're better doing something that has minimal results than doing nothing with no results. And you're better doing something wrong than doing nothing very well. And there's a lot of folks that criticize witnessing efforts, and they're not doing anything. But, you know, today, you know, we're using media. Of course, we use publishing still at Amazing Facts, but we also use media. The internet is very effective. People are texting, using WhatsApp, all kinds of ways to witness these days. And
5: even Facebook.
0: Yeah.
5: People are posting, you know, encouraging statements.
0: Scriptures.
5: Or verses. Yeah, sure.
0: Yeah. So, but literature is not, it's still a medium for communication, so you can still do that.
5: All right, very good. Next caller that we have, Doug, listening in California. Doug, welcome to the program.
0: I'm Doug, I'm listening.
5: I know, you're right there.
0: Hi, Doug, you're on the air.
14: Hi, so I have a question. Once you accept Jesus Christ in your heart, do you need to be baptized?
0: Well, if you've never been baptized, once you accept Jesus, you don't necessarily need to get baptized immediately, because Christ said in Matthew 28, go therefore teach all nations. So prior to baptism, there should be some teaching, where a person understands the foundational basics of what does it mean now to be a Christian. I've accepted Jesus' sacrifice, and then be baptized. And then there's more teaching that comes afterward. In fact, if you watch the recent series that we just did called Pinnacle of Prophecy, we basically took one chapter in Revelation, used it as a springboard to teach a lot of foundational truths from the Bible. I mean, about heaven, hell, why is there evil in the world? All of it came out of that one chapter.
5: You know, we do have a study guide talking about baptism. It'll answer this question mm-hmm. for you. It's called Purity and Power. And just call and ask for that. It's 800-835-6747. Ask for that study guide, Purity and Power, or dial #250. And we can send it to you that way as well. Mm-hmm. All right. The next caller that we have is Paul in Australia. Paul, welcome to the program.
15: Hi. Good evening, Pastor Doug and Pastor Ross.
0: Evening. Thanks for calling.
15: Thank you for the pinnacle prophecy that you have done for this week. So it's really amazing, and it's really you provided for all the evidence for us. So my question is this. My question is Genesis chapter 4, verse 16 to 17. They say that Cain killed Abel, and then they went out from the presence of the Lord and knew his wife. And from that time, from that period, it's just four people, Adam and Eve, and then it's Cain and Abel, and Abel is dead. Where did Cain find wife from?
0: Yeah, that's a good question. A lot of people wonder about that. They start reading through the Bible. And if you go a little further, you may not have read this yet, but if you read in Genesis chapter 5, it says that Adam had sons and daughters. Genesis 5, verse 4, after he begat Seth, the days of Adam were 800 years, and he had sons and daughters, probably quite a few. So when it talks about Cain and Abel and one murdering the other, it doesn't say they're the only children Adam and Eve had. Those were probably the two oldest boys, and they may have been the only ones at that time. But Adam and Eve had also had sons and daughters, and they married their sisters. I know that always seems a little odd to us, but keep in mind, Abraham married his half-sister, and Jacob married his first cousin, and it was not odd. Both Adam and Eve, they were brother and sister, if you think about it. And so that's what happened. And by the way, again, that's Genesis 5, verse 4. They had sons and daughters, many others.
5: Okay, maybe time for one more. Richard in Michigan. We have about a minute, Richard.
16: Okay, I want to know if I've lost my salvation. I got saved, got baptized, and in Revelation it says he'll spew you out of his mouth if you're not doing what he wants.
0: Well,
16: you hear me?
0: Yes, we do hear you. And I would just encourage you, I don't believe you've grieved away the Holy Spirit, or you wouldn't be calling and anxious about your salvation. There's a free book that you can call and ask for. And just ask for Pastor Doug's book on the unpardonable sin. I think it'll bring you some comfort and also some knowledge about, what does that mean? So have faith, Richard. The Bible says where there's life, there's hope. You're alive. Reach out for that door of mercy and start following the Lord.
5: The number to call for that is 800-835-6747. Just ask for the book. It's called
0: Unpardonable Sin.
5: The Unpardonable Sin. Yeah. I know we have another one called Rescue from Above, but that's the one on Unpardonable Sin.
0: Well, listening friends, just so you understand how this works, we are on hundreds of stations around the country, and we are on satellite radio. All these cars with satellite radios are getting this broadcast. 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We're going to say farewell, God bless, to our friends listening on satellite. The rest of you, stay by for a minute. 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
5: Hello, friends, and welcome back to Bible Answers Live. We have just a few minutes to answer your email Bible questions. If you'd like to send us an email Bible question, you can send it to balquestions@amazingfacts.org. That's balquestions at amazingfacts.org. Pastor Dagger, first question from Emily. She says, why did Jesus have to be tortured in order to save mankind? Couldn't he have just died?
0: Well, no, because the penalty for sin, while it is death, it is not just death. It is suffering and death. Every man is rewarded according to his works. Jesus not only took the death penalty, he took the pain that we all deserve for our bad behavior. There are varying degrees of suffering that are going to be meted out according to people's sins, and Jesus took all of that. So he took not only death, he took the suffering and the death.
5: Okay. We have Wilma asking, in Genesis chapter 1, verse 14, it says God created night and day. But then in Revelation 21, 25, it says that there is no night in the New Jerusalem. Can you explain?
0: Yeah. Well, it says that there's no night there because you get the presence of God, and the Bible says that God is light, in him is no darkness. Even during the creation, folks say, why did God say, let there be light, and he hasn't made the sun until the fourth day? Well, it's because that light was coming from the very presence of God. So if God is dwelling in the New Jerusalem, there is no night there in the city. But there is still day and night. Isaiah tells us, even in the New Earth, there's still day and night. It says the night's brighter than the day is now, and the day is seven times brighter than it is now. So, there will be still a sun. There'll still be days.
5: Okay. In Mark chapter 12, 26, Jesus is referred to as the God of Abraham, or Jesus said the God of Abraham, Isaac, and Jacob is the God of the living, not the dead. So does this mean that they were taken to heaven?
0: No, it simply means that Abraham, Isaac, and Jacob, they're sleeping. A person asleep is not dead. They have eternal life. They're going to be in the resurrection. Jesus refers to them as living beings that still exist because they're just resting, waiting for the resurrection, along with myriads of others who are saved. We got a book on that. Are the dead really dead? How did they get that?
5: That's right. Just call and ask. It's 800-835-6747. Again, you can ask for that book, Are the Dead Really Dead? And we'll be happy to send that to anyone who calls and asks, or just dial #250 on your smartphone, and you can get it that way as well.
0: Well, thank you, friends. Don't forget, check out amazingfacts.org. We have a plethora of resources there. God bless. We'll see.

0: You've probably heard someone say, love the sinner but hate the sin. But as Alistair Begg wraps up his study in Psalm 139, he points out why that's not always the right approach. We'll take a closer look at King David's prayer for divine vengeance and personal scrutiny today on Truth for Life Weekend.
1: If you remember when we began, we said that although this psalm is attributed to David, there is no historic reference that allows us to pinpoint it with any accuracy. We mentioned that the closing section and the presence of these enemies in verses 19 and 20 probably provided for David the context for the way in which he then reflects on the security that is his in God. And if you like, the presence of the enemies finds him retreating, or if you like, advancing into the security and provision and protection of God. You know when I sit down, you know when I rise up, you hem me in. Not a word of constriction, but a word by way of protection. And if the harsh reality of the wicked did give rise to the first 18 verses, to all that is contained there, then I think we can also say that the first 18 verses prepare the way for this closing section. In other words, when we read this closing section, we need to remember that David is not bloodthirsty, that the one who writes the concluding verses is the same one who has written the first 18 verses, who has spoken of the intimacy and care and protection and provision of God. Now, the reason that it's important for me to say that is because if we are honest, when we come

Psalm 139, and as we perhaps even every so often read it out loud to ourselves so that it might stick in our minds, and we come to verse 19 and we say to ourselves, we just stop and say, well, where in the world did that come from? Well, the answer is it came from verses 1 to 18. It is not an inappropriate interruption. And I hope to be able to show us this morning that it is because of the immensity of David's experience of the living and true God that he responds in the way that he does to the wicked. God is so precious to him that he finds those who speak against God as intolerable. He finds, if you like, their revolt to be revolting. You see, when a person's world is full of God, then that person will actually long for the elimination of evil. If you think about it this morning, you realize that any true believer longs for the day when evil will be destroyed, when sin will be no more, when God will complete what he has purposed from all of eternity, a reality that David had only the slightest hint of, and which we understand will be a reality in the new heaven and in the new earth. It is because of the immensity of his love for God that he is so careful to respond to all that opposes God. These individuals, verse 19, are bloodthirsty. They are blasphemous, and they rise up against God. You've got to get this clear in your mind. David does not turn cantankerous in this final section. It is because he has such an understanding of the magnificence of God, the indescribable God, the holy God, that everything that is antithetical to that God is a concern to him. Now, to try and guide our way through this, I want to point out, first of all, that this is a prayer. To whom does David direct these comments? If you look in your Bible, you will see that he is directing these comments to God. He has begun the psalm, O Lord, Yahweh, you have searched me and you know me. And he's still speaking to God. And he's speaking to him, if you like, in prayer. It is an imprecatory prayer. It is one of about 30 imprecatory psalms in the book of Psalms. An imprecation is essentially a curse. And the cursing psalms are there as an expression of the magnificent holiness of God and how all that opposes God will one day be destroyed. What it is a prayer for divine vengeance, a prayer for divine vengeance. Now, immediately people will find themselves embarrassed by this. Old Testament scholars throughout the ages are very, very tempted to do all kinds of things when you come to passages like this. Some will say, well, this was not David, this was somebody put this in here, and so on. It doesn't help anything at all. It's really quite stupid. The fact of the matter is, we are tempted then to play the Old Testament against the New Testament. So people come to this and they seek to get out of it, as it were, by saying, well, this is the Old Testament, of course. And we know, wrongly, that the Old Testament is obsolete. You don't find this stuff, do you, in the New Testament? Well, yes, actually you do. Now here we go. Matthew chapter 23. And you can read the whole of Matthew 23, but we won't. Verse 29, this is Jesus speaking. Woe to you, scribes and Pharisees, hypocrites, for you build the tombs of the prophets and decorate the monuments of the righteous, saying, if we'd lived in the days of our fathers, so on and so on and so on. Fill up then the measure of your fathers, you serpents, you brood of vipers. How are you to escape being sentenced to hell? How are you going to escape the destruction?
This is Jesus.

0: Jesus' New Testament. Now, if we turn it around the other way, we also need to understand this, that in both the Old Testament and in the New Testament, vengefulness is expressly forbidden. You see how we need a whole Bible to understand the Bible? So that people say, well, they did that kind of stuff in the Old Testament, and it wasn't a problem at all. Well, listen to the book of Leviticus and chapter 19. You shall not hate your brother in your heart, but you shall reason frankly with your neighbor, lest you incur sin because of him. You shall not take vengeance or bear a grudge against the sons of your own people, but you shall love your neighbor as yourself. I am the Lord. So in other words, in the Old Testament, love for our enemies is not an option, it is an obligation. That's the first thing. Notice that this is a prayer. He's not standing on a rooftop shouting at people. He is not up in a position of exalted kingship, saying, look at all these wretched people down there. That is not what he's doing. In fact, I've thought long about it. I wonder, was he standing up? Was he sitting down when he wrote this? Did he write it and then lie down on his bed? Did he lie on his bed and say, oh Lord, you've searched me and you know me, you know when I'm lying down and so on? Was he still lying on his bed when he said, oh God, oh that you would slay the wicked. Oh that you would bring this to an end. First of all, it's a prayer. Secondly, it's not a program. It's not a program for David to implement. He, like us, is longing for a day when wickedness will be destroyed. The first psalm, remember, blessed is a man who doesn't walk in the counsel of the ungodly or stand in the way of sinners or sit in the seat of scoffers, but his delight is in the law of the Lord. By nature, we are that person. No delight in God, no interest at all. You remember how the psalm ends? As for the wicked, they are not so. They are like the chaff that the wind blows away. Therefore, the wicked will not stand in the judgment, nor sinners in the congregation of the righteous. David understands this. That's how he began his book of Psalms. This is not a program for David to go out and implement. Well, I won't take time to turn you to it, but if you are interested, you can go back and check, and you'll find a number of occasions when we studied in 1 and 2 Samuel, David consistently refused to take matters into his own hands. Do you remember? In the cave, and his friends said, take him out now. You can kill him now. David says, no, I'm not going to do that. I will not do that. I will not take matters into my own hands. David realizes that he is not driven by spite or vindictiveness, or by a desire to get even. He is driven by a zeal for God. He's God's king, and as a result, his enemies were not simply private enemies, they were enemies of God. Remember again, when we studied in 1 and 2 Samuel, we said, well, why would the king then exercise such punishment on those who were opposed to him? And the answer is, because they were opposed to God Almighty. He was God's king, and therefore their opposition to him was an opposition to God. The fact is that David sees evil, and he sees how evil evil is. And so he hates it, as he says here in verse 22, with a complete hatred. The challenge for us, isn't it, that it's hard for us to give voice to that kind of expression of divine purity without actually it being mixed with an agenda of personal venom and animosity. There is a perversity about our souls that while at the same time saying, I absolutely despise and hate that, and something in your mind going, I wonder what it would be like to do that. I wonder what that would be like. We have to be very honest, don't we? It's a prayer, it's not a program. Thirdly, in dealing with it, it reveals our predicament or our problem, a problem to which I've already alluded. Because if we are honest, as I say, within ourselves, we're hesitant to pray in that way. And not just because this was the prayer of God's king, and we are not God's king, but because we actually find this kind of confrontation to be distasteful. And yet, I was helped by just a sentence from Dick Lucas this week, where he said in passing, in a talk that he gave in the 80s, it's never wise to dismiss from the Bible things we find difficult or distasteful. It's never wise for us to seek to dismiss from the Bible the things we find difficult or distasteful. These are not aberrations. These are part of the living Word of God. So then what is our predicament? Twofold. Number one, we are confused in our thinking. Confused in our thinking. You say, well, you can speak for yourself in this regard. Okay, then I am confused, easily confused in my thinking. Because we have grown very comfortable with the idea of love the sinner, hate the sin. And David doesn't seem to be doing that. No, he actually hates the sinner. I would like that you got rid of them, that you destroyed them. They are malicious in their intent. They take your name in vain. They blaspheme you. I loathe them. I hate them. I count them my enemies. Now, there is truth to this, isn't there? That we do love the sinner and we hate the sin. We could think of ways in which that would be immediately applied. But it is easy to overstress that notion, to make that notion say something that it doesn't mean. Listen to John Stott. Evil is not something abstract. It exists in the hearts and ways of evildoers. So, when the judgment of God falls, it will fall on evildoers, not upon evil in abstract. So David recognizes this. He realizes that he lives in a world in which evil abounds. He's not speaking about evil as a construct of an idea. No, because evil reveals itself in the hearts and lives of each of us. And so again, our confused thinking has to be brought underneath the jurisdiction of the Bible. The Bible will help us out on every case. So for example, John chapter 3 and verse 16, everybody knows it, right? For God so loved the world that he gave his only begotten Son, that whoever believes in him should not perish, but have everlasting or eternal life. That's John 3:16. John 3:36, 35, the Father loves the Son, and has given all things into his hand. Whoever believes in the Son has eternal life. Whoever does not obey the Son shall not see life, but the wrath of God remains on him. So simultaneously, God's wrath is revealed against all sin, and his love is extended in the person of his Son to those who are in rebellion against him. We could say more on that, but we won't. The challenge for us, the predicament for us, is that we are so easily confused in the way we think. We pay too much attention to cliches, often generated by well-meaning people, but not really true to the unfolding story of the Bible. We're confused in our thinking, but here's what I think is even more devastating, and I've struggled with this all week. We're compromised in our living. My bigger problem with this psalm is not intellectual, it's moral. You see, because if God's king, David, who writes this, sees how evil is, we fail to see how evil is. And as a result of that, we recoil from God's judgment. Why would he ever do this? Why would he ever respond in this way? Because he is absolutely holy. He is of purer eyes than to look upon evil. And so David says, these folks blaspheme your name. They use it as a curse. They are opposed to you at every point. We've grown accustomed to disgrace, haven't we? The fact is, evangelical Christianity, if we are very honest, as we must be, evangelical Christianity is weak when it comes to the matter of moral outrage. Oh, you say, no, wait a minute. There's tremendous moral outrage. So people are greatly concerned about matters of public morality. But it is relatively easy for us to stand, as it were, on the bridgehead and deal with matters of public morality. It's fascinating that at this point in history, both sides of the Atlantic Ocean, people are making a career out of apologizing for things that they had nothing at all to do with 200 and 300 years ago. So we become adept at being able to ask for forgiveness for things we never did while failing to ask for forgiveness for the things I did 20 minutes ago. That's what I mean about the compromise that is there in moral terms. It's what James is addressing. Out of your mouth comes blessings and cursings. Brothers and sisters, these things should not be. In other words, you're radically different. But are we? It's a prayer. It's not a program. We have a problem. And finally, this is to be our posture. Verse 23 and 24. David is calling upon God to deal with the wicked. And now he submits himself to divine scrutiny. He doesn't confine his attack to the evil around him. He faces up to what is within him. When we began, we quoted from the introductory prayer to the communion service in the Anglican prayer book, Almighty God, before whom all hearts are open, all desires known, and from whom no secrets are hidden. You see what he's doing? He's actually concluding as he began. Lord, you search me, you know me. Lord, you know how I hate those who are opposed to you. Before I close this off, he says, I want you to search me. Try me. Check for grievous ways in me. Lead me in the way of everlasting. What he's acknowledging is what we must acknowledge, that our hearts and in our hearts are the seeds of appalling evil. McShane, he said that he considered that the seeds of every sin known to man clearly dwelt in his own heart. When Isaiah saw the Lord high and lifted up, and his train filled the temple, when he saw God as God is, then he saw himself as he is. Quite staggering, isn't it? The prophet of God. He said, woe is me. Woe is me. Fascinatingly, he'd been doing the woes before he got to this one. You can do this for Homer, but in chapter 5, he says, woe to those who do this. In verse 11, woe to those who do this. In verse 18, woe to those who draw iniquity with cords of falsehood. Woe to those who call evil good and good evil. Woe to those who are heroes at drinking wine and valiant men and mixing strong drink, who acquit the guilty for a bribe and deprive the innocent of his right. His prophetic voice sounds out with great clarity. And then he says, woe is me, for I'm lost. I'm a man of unclean lips. I dwell in the midst of a people of unclean lips. For my eyes have seen the King, the Lord of hosts. Isaiah was arguably the greatest preacher of his day. of his generation. Everybody listened to him. And yet, before the bright intensity of the revelation of God in all of his holiness, what did he discover? He discovered that it was precisely in the area of his strengths and his gifts that he was deeply sinful. Isaiah got it. David gets it. I hope we get it too.
1: 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I'm Bob Lapine. Thanks for taking time out of your weekend to study the Bible with us. Next weekend, we'll begin a series called A Light in the Darkness. 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
3: Hey, Texas. Jensen Ackles here. 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With their heads down, they're texting, they're swerving, blowing through stop signs and red lights. Not cool. 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And one other thing. It's not legal either. 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There's a new statewide Texas law that says you can't read, write, or send a text while driving. Heads up, Texas. Keep your eyes on the road.
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6: 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Any time of day we needed her, whatever their questions were, no matter how many questions we had, she made us feel comfortable, and we were able to contact her day or night with as many questions as we had to ask, and she was very helpful with explaining the process, giving us a step-by-step guide, and making sure that the process was very easy, simple, and stress-free. 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So we really appreciated her availability and being there to help guide the process and make it as really as simple as possible.
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7: I'm Mary Lohman of the Christian Working Woman, and today I conclude a series I've entitled Dealing with Men on the Job. Let me present a hypothetical situation to you. Suppose you're a married woman and you take a new job which puts you in a close working relationship with a single man. Your husband's not happy about this, but you don't want to give up the job. How should a Christian woman handle this situation? If I were talking with you, I would say, first and foremost, don't lose sight of your priorities. A marriage is eternally significant. A job is not. Even if you feel your husband is overreacting because of, I don't know, a jealous nature, you may have to be willing to go that extra mile for the sake of your marriage. If you're truly convinced your husband's fears are totally unfounded and you see no signs of trouble in your relationship with this new coworker, then you need to find ways to show your husband that there's no threat to your marriage. You might invite the man to have dinner with you and your husband in your home if possible. That says a lot. It tells your husband and your coworker that your marriage is the most important thing to you. Gives your husband an opportunity to get to know the man. I would advise you to be very open with your husband. Explain that you really would like to keep the job, but if he's not comfortable with this relationship with this man, you will be willing to give it up for the sake of your marriage. Make sure he understands that you are first concerned about him and his feelings, but ask him to at least get to know this man before coming to a conclusion on the matter. Ask him to pray with you about it. Make certain you're willing to put your marriage first, even if you feel your husband is overreacting and unfair. Well, for sure, working relationships with those of the opposite sex can present us with some unique challenges. As believers, our strongest weapon is prayer. We can have some wonderful relationships with men in our work worlds, but we must always be alert to the dangers that lurk. I know that in my experience, over many years, I have gotten to know many men really well and learned a lot from them and enjoyed their friendship. But it's always been protected and never exceeded boundaries. So just pray about it and the Lord will give you guidance. I've loved our time together this week. Thank you for joining me. I hope you have a wonderful weekend with your church family. And you'll tune in again next week for more encouragement from the Christian Working Woman.

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1: Rarely in my life have I experienced such pain as when I make a commitment I know God wants me to make, and then I blow it. 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
1: How do you make and sustain personal commitments? That's what we want to talk about. And the answer is going to be in Nehemiah chapter 3. We're going to see that he modeled it convincingly. So open your notes, if you will. Let me walk through with you a couple observations. You know, when I look at this, and just hold the notes open, couldn't we all agree the gates are the central focus of this chapter? I mean, the paragraphs break, and just there's a line under them. They're real bold. Whatever this chapter is about, the central focus is the gates. Second, there's a variety of people involved in this work. I mean, there's personal names. Sometimes it's their father, their grandfather, or where they come from. But I just listed some. There's merchants, there's priests, perfumers, goldsmiths, rulers, servants, temple servants, daughters, nobles, and officials. Next observation is, notice that the approach was very systematic and organized. They began on the sheep gate, and go ahead and let your mind scan all the way to the end, and they went counterclockwise. They end on the sheep gate. Each group had a specific responsibility. As you scan and read this a bit on your own, you know, this group built according to this wall. This group built in front of their house. This group did this over here. So each group had a very specific role and responsibility. Next observation is each group worked near their homes, or at least was whenever possible. In verse 10, verse 22, verse 26, 28, 29, and 30. And so they didn't have to travel. And the other is there was sort of a godly vested interest. Can you imagine saying, okay, we're going to rebuild this part of the wall right here. And the walls were, I mean, don't think of a little wall. These were huge walls. You could drive a chariot on top of these walls. And then inside the walls, the housing would be built. So my living room might be here, and then the external wall be here. I'm thinking I'm going to do a pretty good job on this part of the wall. If, you know, the catapults and the stones start coming, and the arrows and the spears, I think I'm going to make it pretty thick and pretty good. I'm not going to do one of those, well, this is good enough for government work, right? And so he motivates them not only by the great intrinsic, we're doing this for God, but he puts them in a place that highly motivates them to work in a way that has their best interest in mind. We're going to learn in just a second that some people are going to repair and other people are going to build because our giftedness are different. Some people are really great at fixing stuff and other people think, I can't fix anything, but they're great with a clean sheet of paper and they can build stuff. But then in the context, chapters 4, 5, and 6 will be about opposition. I mean, anytime you take a step, whether you decide to start really reading your Bible or really praying or working on your marriage or saying as a family, we're going to do something radical. We're going to try and eat together like two or three times a week. I'm going to actually tuck my kids in and read them a story. Now, I'm going to get with a group of single people and we're going to make a covenant about making a difference in our workplaces and we're going to be sexually pure. Every time you take any kind of step of faith like that, it'll usually get worse before it gets better. So chapter 4, you get external opposition. In chapter 5, there's internal opposition. And then chapter 6, he gets personal attack. So people who make these kind of commitments, they change people around them, and they change the world. But it usually starts with some very significant time of motivation, and it gets clear, this is what we've got to do. And then they start this process, and usually it's followed by things that are very difficult. Notice who started the work. It's the high priest. Different people have responsibility. The high priest was the highest representative of God. And notice the very first line, he models that. The ragtag group finished it in 52 days, and I have a friend who's an engineer who said, this is an absolute engineering miracle. It's an impossibility. And then notice they worked in affinity groups. If you could study it a little bit longer, the priests worked together, the merchants, the goldsmiths worked together, they worked in families, servants, and then they worked in geographical areas. So they knew each other. I mean, when you work, you're more motivated to work with people that you kind of have some kinship with. I mean, it's true today. Like, some of you are like real techie, and you can talk in languages that I don't understand, and some of you are more artistic, and some of you come from different parts of the country, and there's just an affinity of culture and background that as we work together with people that we can understand, it helps us sustain motivation, helps us keep our commitments. We understand one another. And then the final thing here is that notice there were two special commendations. In verse 5, if you skip down there, you can see that he talks about the nobles. They didn't put their shoulder to the work. So now imagine, first imagine all these individual names. God doesn't accomplish his will by some big blanket thing. Think of all the individual names and imagine maybe the very next generation, these people are like your father or your grandfathers. God accomplishes things not by groups and movements and programs. He does it one person, one life at a time. And so that's how important individuals are. All these specific names. And he knows. He knows who's slacking off. And then if you skip down to verse 20, notice this fellow Baruch. It says he worked zealously. God sees people's motives. He sees people's hearts. He knows where you're at. He knows where I'm at. And in all this long list, he says, you know, this fellow really didn't carry his weight. And this person over here. And so all those are our observations. Right? Is that fair? I mean, it's in there, right? We'll turn to the back page and let's turn those observations into some very specific principles about how you can help make and sustain your personal commitments. And as we do, could I ask you to lean back? I mean, that's when I study the Bible, that's just what I do, okay? When I studied this for the first time, I read it over a bunch of times and then I started looking and I put a line under all the gates and then I started thinking there's a lot of people, so I circled the different people. But then I began to ask, why? Why is chapter 3 here? Why did this particular group at this particular time with this particular leader actually accomplish the task when others had failed? What is it that I can learn about these groups and the affinities and building and repairing and after him and next to him that would help me personally make commitments and sustain them? I mean, because at the end of the day, God didn't put this in his word just so that we could understand Nehemiah 3. He knew that we'd be sitting in this room in this day with the issues that you face and I face. Now, before I go on, here's what I'd like you to think about. Where are you at in your personal commitment to Jesus Christ? I mean, is it an emotional one, an intellectual one? Is it, yeah, I'd like to be more committed, but boy, you know, I'm kind of afraid to because I'm 3 steps forward, 9 steps backwards. Or where are you at? I mean, privately, no hands or anything, but for those of you that are married, down deep in your heart, where are you at in your commitment to your mate? Or like I shared, I mean, there were times that I just felt like, God, this isn't working. I'm really frustrated. I mean, I went through the, I'm not very fulfilled right now. I'm not very happy. In fact, I'm not happy at all. And then the enemy comes in and tries to tempt you, right? So where are you there? Or how committed are you, some of you that are parents, to really saying, I will own the moral responsibility of raising my kids that regardless of their SAT scores, how well they do in athletics, they're going to be godly kids. See, that changes stuff. And I don't know where it is. I've got my journey when I'm thinking about, God, what do you want me to really refresh and renew my commitments? But I want you to think about that right now. I mean, for some of you, maybe as a single person, you're saying, you know, I'm sort of committed to sexual purity. You know where that lands you, don't you? I'm sort of committed to only dating someone who really walks with God, unless he's very good looking. Or unless she's really hot. And I think there's real spiritual potential and I could help her, right? Been there and done that. So with that, what I want to do now is I want to walk through these three principles and I want you to pray. I want you to pray and say, God, would you help clarify in my mind and my heart where you want me to make or where you want me to further sustain personal commitments in my life. How to make and sustain personal commitments, number one, is the principle of cooperation. We never get beyond how we're getting along. Everything that ever gets accomplished in life is done in the context of relationships. And so here's the key. Recognize people are different. Nehemiah did that. Recognize people are different. Second, recognize the immense value of every person. Realize that whether it's at work or whether it's your family, I mean, you're human. Some of your kids frustrate you in some seasons, and some make you very happy. Some are very easy, and some are very hard. Some people in your small group you connect with, some make you nuts. But just recognize that it's not bad or good, it's they're different. And third, recognize that our common goal or common vision is greater than our individual differences.
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1: It's the principle of cooperation. You will never get beyond how you're getting along. And if you find yourself in your heart critical of people, even if it's only in your mind, if you find yourself always pointing out what's wrong with your mate or what's wrong with some of your kids or what's wrong with some people in this church or what's wrong with this or what's wrong with that, or if you find yourself in little coffee shops talking about other people that sort of have this little negative slant, I will tell you what, you won't make progress. Personal commitments are fostered when we feel like we belong. I believe when those people started on that wall together, they felt like, I belong. I'm a part of the team. Nehemiah, God's got his hand on Nehemiah. God brought him here. We know it's God's will to rebuild these walls. We know what God promised to do in the city. We know what we're God's people. And I belong. I'm going to be a part, and I'm going to do my little section on the wall. And when you feel like you belong, it fosters commitment. When you feel like you're visiting, when you feel like it's them working on the wall, when you feel like it's that church, when you find yourself in conversations talking about what they're doing, it's not negative. I mean, it's a journey, it's a process, but there's not that sense that you belong. It's sort of an evaluative, well, this is what they're doing, here's what they're trying to do, here's what... That's a lot different than this is what we're doing. This is where we're going. This is where we have challenges. So let me ask you, do you feel like you belong? And maybe the second question is, what do you need to do to take that next step? Because otherwise, we've created this culture, especially in America, but many places around the world, where we actually think, quote, church is a building, and that church is an event that happens sometime, usually on Sunday morning, and you go and sit and listen to someone talk and sing some songs, hopefully feel a little bit better about yourself because you've done it, and then live the other 6 days almost totally apart from that experience, but feel like I went to church. Therefore, what do you think, God? It's that subtle consumer mindset versus church is us people together, connected together to accomplish his purposes. And his purpose here in this church is to help us love one another and love people outside this room and help Christians live like Christians. That's God's call. And that's a 24/7, 365 event. The second principle is the principle of coordination. The multiple efforts of a group are far greater than the sum of its parts. It's synergy. In other words, this group couldn't get anything going. They had a catalytic leader in Nehemiah. He cast a clear vision. People understood, I want you to do this part, this part, this part, this part. You come from different places. You can work with people that you know. But from this section to this section, you do this, they do that. And the sum of the parts in 52 days did a miracle. That's how God has always worked. It's true in Acts chapter 2. It's true in the early church. It was true in the Reformation. It was true with Wesley and Whitfield. It was true in the early days of America. And it's true in different parts of the world now. It's the principle of cooperation. Well, how do you do that? Well, first we recognize we need each other. There are no Lone Rangers. You can't make it on your own. I can't make it on my own. I mean, even the 12-step people know that. You can't make it on your own. Recognize there's a job that only you can do. Personal commitments grow when we know that we are needed. Do you understand there's this amazing connection between commitment and love? Jesus said, "He that has my commands and keeps them, he it is that loves me. And he that loves me will be loved of my Father." And then here's the promise, "And we will disclose ourselves to you." You get close and meet and touch and feel and experience and get transformed by God, not by just soaking in information. It's by receiving truth, and then I respond to the truth, and I connect with other people, and I discover my gifts, and then together we do this thing, and he creates something out of it. Here's what I want you to hear. You're needed. You're needed. What happens in the church and the life is just the byproduct. What happens is the most fulfilled people, the people that had their names written in this chapter, were people who saw God could use an ordinary person like me. And what they did is they moved off of looking at the rubble and assuming that this is the way it's going to be, and they aligned around a vision. And the sum total of the parts did something beyond what they could ever dream. Third principle is the principle of motivation. The value of the project to the worker will determine the value of the worker to the project. You might have to think that one over very carefully, but I mean, think about the value of the project to the worker. How important is it? Will determine how important that person is. Some people walked. When's the last time you walked 17 miles? Anyone? I've gone up that Quicksilver Trail. I've done 4 or 5 miles and uphill and downhill. It's like, man, you gotta be kidding me. These people, in this text, they walked 26 miles. They didn't take the bus. They didn't take their bicycle. They didn't say, "Hey, let's take a little scooter." I mean, if they were rich, they maybe had a donkey. But they walked 26 miles to get to work, to get to help, and they left the harvest behind. You understand that you are sitting in a room that's been paved by the sacrifice and the commitment of people that have given their time, their energy, their money, and many places all around the world, their life, so the gospel could reach you and reach me. And our responsibility is to take that baton and move forward and do it for the next generation. The motivation must begin with leaders and influencers. I mean, it's just life the way it is. And if you're the head of your home, dad, you're an influencer. If you're the glue of the home, mom, you're an influencer. If you're a student and, you know, people kind of look to you because of academics or athletics, you're an influencer. If you're a single person and you realize that when you move, everyone says, "What are we going to do tonight?" And you say, "Let's do this," and people do that, you're an influencer. It always begins with leaders. There's a stewardship there. You're not better than anybody else. If you're a business owner, if you're an entrepreneur, if you're a CEO, if you're a manager, you need to understand that where you move, networks move with you. So you need to really examine the stewardship and say, what vision am I going to align my life, my time, and my energy around? Because that's how that thing happened on the wall then, and that's how it's going to happen on the wall here. Motivation is sustained by godly vested interest. We want to help people serve and volunteer. We want to help them serve and volunteer in a way where they get refreshed. We want to help them serve and volunteer so they become better parents. We want to help them serve and volunteer where they get loved and encouraged. We want to help them serve and volunteer where they discover their gifts, where they learn about how to align their finances so that 5 years from now, instead of being debt up to here and feeling under pressure, they'll say, "You know what? I paid all that stuff off. I just applied biblical principles. There's people that really helped me." We want people to volunteer and serve in such a way where they say, "You know what? I didn't tell anyone about that kind of little private porn addiction or that drug addiction or that little alcohol addiction or that people addiction or that workaholic addiction. But when I got involved and it got safe and I got that out there and the word of God and the grace of God and the people of God, I'm free." That's how it works. Notice what happens. The completed wall would mean protection from their enemies. The completed wall would mean provision for a better life. And the completed wall would mean productivity and impact in their world. Personal commitments are sustained when the vision becomes our vision. So where are you at in your personal commitment with God? Are you a little fair weather, like when there's a kid in ICU or you need a job? "I am very committed to God. Help me, help me, help me." Or have you signed up and said, "You know what? I get one little trip through this thing called time, and then I'm going to live forever. And I'm really glad my sins are forgiven, and I'm really glad I'm heaven bound. But I don't want to waste this. I want to do exactly what you want me to do, and I want to pay whatever price, because the rewards are astounding now and eternal later. At the end of the day, whether it's in your marriage or your parenting, whether it's in your singleness, whether it's at work, it really boils down to having the heart of a servant that said, Lord, use me.
0: 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Those men in Nehemiah 3 walked 26 miles, left the harvest behind, and built with everything they had, because they knew what was at stake and who they were building with. When you know what you were made for, and you're doing it alongside people who share that vision, commitment stops feeling like a discipline and starts feeling like a privilege. 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
1: There are few things that can overwhelm us with guilt, like knowing that we've made a commitment to God, to a mate, to a friend, and then just dropping the ball and knowing we've blown it. And so I want to pray for you right now. You may not be able to close your eyes. You may be on the highway, or you might be listening to this as you're doing something in the office, but could you pause mentally with me and let me pray for you? Holy Father, we want to thank you that you are a good God, and that you're a merciful God, that you are slow to anger, and you're abounding in loving kindness. And you are mindful that we are people of dust and people of flesh, and that we make the best of intentions, and we tell you we want to do what's right, and then we find ourselves blowing it. We do exactly the thing we said we didn't want to do, or we don't follow through on the very thing that we promised we would do. And we want to own that. We want to come to you and say that we're sorry. We ask you for your forgiveness. We would plead the blood of the Lord Jesus in our behalf as the forgiveness and the cleansing of our sin. And we want to be restored. And Lord, we also want to draw near to you now. We want the grace and the strength to renew our commitment, to find people that we can team up with and get support and help, so that we can be the men, be the women that you want us to be. Lord, I pray for those that have given up on their marriage, and that is not your will, that you would give them the grace at this moment to be committed and do what's ever necessary to make it work. I pray for those that have made a commitment to you and have wandered, and know that today's the day they need to return, and know that you will forgive and restore. Lord, will you give them the grace to do that right now? I pray for those kids that have wandered away from their parents and their family and the faith, and they need to do a 180, do a U-turn, even as they're hearing my voice. Will you give them the grace right now at this moment to decide, I'm going back. I'm going to make it right with my folks. I'm going to do what I know is right. Almighty God, we pray for your grace to keep the commitments that we know are your will. In Jesus' name, amen.
0: Well, I'm Dave Drewy, and that brings us to the end of today's program. 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
7: This is Max McLean. Why does Jesus say, unless you eat the flesh of the Son of Man and drink his blood, you have no life in you? Listen to the Bible from John 6. Then the Jews began to argue sharply among themselves. How can this man give us his flesh to eat? Jesus said to them, I tell you the truth, unless you eat the flesh of the Son of Man and drink his blood, you have no life in you. Whoever eats my flesh and drinks my blood has eternal life, and I will raise him up at the last day. For my flesh is real food, and my blood is real drink. Whoever eats my flesh and drinks my blood remains in me, and I in him. Just as the living Father sent me, and I live because of the Father, so the one who feeds on me will live because of me. This is the bread that came down from heaven. Your forefathers ate manna and died. But he who feeds on this bread will live forever. He said this while teaching in the synagogue in Capernaum. On hearing it, many of his disciples said, This is a hard teaching. Who can accept it? Aware that his disciples were grumbling about this, Jesus said to them, Does this offend you? What if you see the Son of Man ascend to where he was before? The Spirit gives life. The flesh counts for nothing. The words I've spoken to you are spirit, and they are life. Yet there are some of you who do not believe. For Jesus had known from the beginning which of them did not believe and who would betray him. He went on to say, This is why I told you that no one can come to me unless the Father has enabled him. From this time, many of his disciples turned back and no longer followed him. You do not want to leave too, do you? Jesus asked the 12. Simon Peter answered him, Lord, to whom shall we go? You have the words of eternal life. We believe and know that you are the Holy One of God. From John 6. Listen to the Bible. It's great for the soul.
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11: Hello, friend. This is Buddy Murphy, and I'd like to call your attention to a verse of Scripture in the book of Acts, chapter 17, verse 30, where it says, "The times of this ignorance God winked at, but now commandeth all men everywhere to repent." You know, one of the signs of the last days in 2 Timothy chapter 3 is that evil men and seducers shall wax worse and worse, deceiving and being deceived. Spiritual seducers. Not only are the evolutionists and the higher critics and the modernists deluding people with their sugar-coated lies, but you know, some of the very champions of orthodoxy who occupy a prominent place among the fundamentals and who have an apparently deep reverence for God and who boast of rightly dividing the Word, they're actually poisoning the minds of many by the teaching that repentance is not necessary, by teaching that you do not have to make Jesus Lord of your life when you come to Him for salvation, by teaching that you do not have to surrender and throw down your weapons of warfare in order to get saved. Friend, let me tell you, the modern pulpit does not emphasize repentance to the extent that the New Testament does. They would tell us, so many today, that repentance belongs to the Old Testament Jews, or that repentance is just for Christians, people who are already saved. And they make much of the fact that the word repent is not found in the Gospel of John. But in Luke chapter 13, the Lord Jesus says, "Except ye repent, ye shall all likewise perish." And in Acts chapter 11, verse 18, He says, "God also to the Gentiles granted repentance unto life." To the Gentiles now. Acts chapter 17, verse 30 says, "God commandeth all men everywhere to repent." Beloved, whether it's Old Testament Jews or New Testament people, or whether they're lost or saved, the Bible said, "Let the wicked forsake his way, and the unrighteous man his thoughts, and then God will have mercy upon him. He that confesseth and forsaketh his sin shall have mercy from the Lord." Now, repentance is not some ordeal that a person works up or goes through to merit salvation. In many circles, it's assumed that if a person sheds tears or appears brokenhearted, that they've repented. But that's not always true. I remind you that the prickings of an uneasy conscience are not the same.

have sinned against the Lord your God, but he didn't repent. Ahab humbled himself at one point beneath the mighty hand of God and walked softly, but he didn't repent. And Judas Iscariot regretted what he had done in denying the Lord and went out and killed himself, but he didn't repent. Now, what does repentance consist of? Well, in the book of Genesis, the sixth chapter, the word repent is used for the first time. In verse 5, it says, God saw that the wickedness of man was great in the earth, and every imagination of the thoughts of his heart was only evil continually. And it repented the Lord that he had made man on the earth, and it grieved him at his heart. From this passage, four things are learned about repentance. Number one, the occasion of repentance is always sin. God saw that the wickedness of man was great in the earth. So repentance is a realization of the exceeding sinfulness of sin. It's seeing sin as polluting and defiling and wicked and terrible. This was the purpose of the law, to show the awfulness of sin. You know, people in Noah's time did not have a deep realization of the awfulness of sin because the law had not yet been given. In Romans 3, the Apostle Paul says in verse 20, by the law is the knowledge of sin. Paul said, I had not known sin but by the law. Sin by the commandment might become exceedingly sinful. The law and the commandments give us a deep and a true knowledge of sin. Friend, the requirements of the law are summed up in that word in Deuteronomy 6:5 and also Matthew 22:37. Thou shalt love the Lord thy God with all thy heart and with all thy soul, with all thy mind, with all thy strength. This is the first and the great commandment. We suppose that the great evil of sin is its injury to us or to our fellow man. But friend, sin is primarily against God. Sin is renouncing the God who made you and disallowing His right to govern your life. Sin is caring not about His commandments and His will for your life. Sin is preferring self to His approval, being indifferent to all His blessings, being rebellious against His ways. Sin is not giving God first place in your life. That's what sin is. The psalmist cried in Psalm 51:4, against thee, and thee only have I sinned and done this evil in thy sight. A sense of the great evil of sin is necessary to real repentance. Let me ask you a question. Have you ever realized your terrible sin of rejecting God's Son, refusing Him entrance into your heart and life? Never was a sinner pardoned while impenitent, and never was a sinner truly repentant while unconscious of the awfulness of sin. Now, a lot of people have been sorry for sin on other accounts. Sorry for sin because they were exposed to shame before men. Sorry for sin because they injured their reputation because they got found out. Or sorry over their sin because of the hurt and the chastisement that it brought upon their life. But friend, if you have never seen sin as being against God, then obviously you've never repented of sin. The occasion of repentance is always sin, a realization of the exceeding sinfulness of sin. But notice, secondly, the nature of repentance is a change of mind. In verse 6 it said, it repented the Lord that he had made man. A new decision is formed in view of the conditions existing. Now, the word for repent here is the word metaneo, which means a change of mind. It's the same word is used in Matthew 21:28, where a certain man had two sons, and he came to the first and said, son, go work today in my vineyard. And he answered and said, I will not. But afterward he repented. That's the word metaneo. He changed his mind and he went and worked in the field. Saving repentance, however, means far more than just a change of mind or a change of opinion. It is a changed mind that leads to action. This changed mind is not brought about by some intellectual process, some catechism class you go through, but rather it's a result of the understanding being worked upon by the conscience after the conscience has been plowed up by the Holy Spirit.
As a result, there is a

0: judging or a condemning of self, a taking sides with God against self. You begin to see yourself as a vile, wicked, loathsome sinner, deserving of God's judgment and deserving to be cast in the lake of fire. You know, there are many self-righteous Pharisees who come to the altar telling God how good they are and how lucky God would be to get them. But Jesus said, I came not to call the righteous, the self-righteous. I came to call sinners, people who know they're sinners, people who have taken the place as a sinner. I've come to call these people to repentance. You see, the nature of repentance is a change of mind. Let me ask you a question today, friend. Have you ever changed your mind about sin? Well, here's thirdly, genuine repentance is accompanied by a real sorrow for sin. It grieved God at his heart, verse 6. And that's what Paul the Apostle says in 2 Corinthians chapter 7, verse 10. Godly sorrow worketh repentance to salvation. Sorrow for sin goes hand in hand with real repentance. You can't really repent without being sorry for your sins. It's the sorrow for sin that brings about the change of mind. Friend, have you ever experienced a real sorrow over your sin? Has there ever been a grieving in your heart over your sin and the way you have lived and the way you have treated God? But then notice number four, the fourth thing about repentance. The fruit of repentance is to undo that which is sorrowed over. Now that's in verse 7. The Lord said, I will destroy man. I will destroy man. He's going to do something. The result of repentance is to forsake that which is being sorrowed over. The consequence of a real change of mind is to rectify, as far as possible, that which is being sorrowed over. The Philippian jailer, when he repented that night and got saved, immediately, why, he took Paul and Silas, whom he had beat previously, and he bathed their wounds. He washed their stripes, and he fed them, and he apologized to them. There was Zacchaeus, who, when he repented, he said, if any man I have stolen from or cheated, I'm going to restore fourfold. Now, you know, a lot of folks seemingly repent, but they never rectify their past wrongs. They never forsake their old ways. They don't undo the mess they've made. They don't turn from their sin. They continue to get drunk. They continue to curse and use God's name in vain. They continue to use drugs. They continue to commit adultery. They continue to lie and steal, continue to hurt people. But friend, repentance involves action. It involves turning. It involves forsaking of the old life of sin. Let me ask you a question. Have you ever realized the exceeding sinfulness of sin? Have you ever really seen the terrible crime of rejecting God's Son, the Lord Jesus Christ, from reigning over you? The awful sin of spurning His love and grace? Have you ever really seen your sin as being basically against a holy God? And friend, has there ever been a change of mind about it? I mean, a turning from your old life and going God's way. Are you sorry over your sin, the way you've treated God, the lack of love you've given Him, the backseat place that you've given God in your life all these years, the way you've placed your own selfish desires ahead of His? And has there ever been a willingness within you, down deep inside, to undo as far as possible and to forsake sin and self and move towards God and ask His forgiveness and seek His pardon and receive His Son, the Lord Jesus, as your personal Savior? Has there been? Well, my time has come and gone. I'm going to stop right here. May the Lord bless you until our next broadcast on tomorrow. Goodbye.
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3: According to Canada's homelessness strategy, in 2022, 12.1% of households reported some form of previous homelessness experience in their lifetime. The survey also gathers information on sheltered or unsheltered experiences. In 2022, 2.6% of households reported that they had experienced an episode of sheltered or unsheltered homelessness in their lives. The survey also asked about hidden homelessness experiences, which refers to individuals without permanent addresses who are provisionally accommodated, such as couch surfing. 11.2% reported hidden homelessness experiences. Life can be really challenging. I don't have to tell you that. You are very aware of this. For those of us who have a relationship with Jesus Christ by faith, we have experienced Him carrying us through these difficult times. For those who have never trusted Him, these times can be overwhelming. These are times when through our presence and our words, we can share with them the love of Jesus. How many of us have come to trust Him while we were going through our difficult time? The Apostle Paul speaks to this in 1 Thessalonians 1, verse 6. You became imitators of us and of the Lord, for you welcomed the message in the midst of severe suffering with the joy given by the Holy Spirit. The message of Jesus is called the gospel, the good news, for a reason. It is the news that our Creator loves us and has sent Jesus to prove His love, to grant us His forgiveness and healing. Who do you know who is going through a tough time without Jesus? Love them and share with them how much He loves them. I'm Bob Beasley, and these have been Words from the Heart.
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0: Everybody in the world is captive, okay? Everybody that comes into the world is a captive, the Bible says. We are slaves. No man is free. Every person in the world is a slave in their sinful state. And to whom are they slaves? Who is the captor? Who is the captor of every man? Sin. Sin.
1: Welcome to Grace to You with John MacArthur on AM 1030 KCTA. For over four decades, Melva Givens had an old nickel tucked away in her closet. She died assuming that the coin from 1913 was nothing more than a family heirloom. It wasn't until her children had it appraised that the truth was discovered. Only five of those 1913 Liberty Head nickels were ever minted. Turns out that old coin was worth nearly $3.1 million. Melva was sitting on a gold mine most of her life, and she didn't know it. Well, odds are you don't have a hidden treasure like that in your home, but if you're a Christian, you have access to far greater wealth. Are you taking advantage of riches beyond your imagination, or are you missing out on your spiritual treasure? Find out as John MacArthur continues his study called Richer Than You Think. Now here's John with the lesson.
0: Let's look together at Ephesians chapter 1. Ephesians chapter 1. And we're looking at verses 6 to 10, discussing the theme of redemption as Paul speaks of it in this section. I remember some years ago when my wife used to collect blue chip stamps and green stamps, that every once in a while she'd hand me a pile of books and say we were going to the Redemption Center to redeem our stamps. And frequently she has coupons which she takes to be redeemed. We talk a lot about redemption, and the word redeemed is not an uncommon word in our vocabulary, but I'm quite confident that the mass of humanity that uses the word doesn't understand its theological implication. The word redeemed and the word redemption is really a very, very vital part of the very core of Christianity. And so we look at the concept of redemption. Now let me give you a definition so that you'll understand its meaning, and then a comparison so that you can see its meaning in contrast to some other terms, and then we'll look at the text itself. First of all, what is redemption? Here's a theological definition. Redemption is an act of God by which He Himself pays as a ransom the price for sin which has outraged His holiness. Okay? Now that's a theological definition. Hang on, I'll give it to you again. Redemption is an act of God by which He Himself pays as a ransom the price of human sin which has outraged His holiness. That's redemption. Basically, it's simply this: deliverance by the payment of a price. It is simply deliverance by the payment of a price. Now, two words in the New Testament are used in the Greek language for the word redemption. The first one is agorazo. Sometimes you have ex agorazo. And the last part of the word, agora, we have a little town out here called Agora, simply means marketplace. What ex agorazo means, what agorazo means is to buy out of the marketplace. To buy out of the marketplace. To purchase something. To buy something to make it yours. But there is another word, and perhaps even a stronger word, and that is the word that is used here, and is the word lutrao. And we also have the word apolutrosis, which we translate redemption. Now that means to pay a price to free somebody from bondage. Okay? Now you might look at it this way. In those days, in this part of the world, there were slaves in the Roman Empire. Buying and selling slaves was a common thing. They did it just like they bought and sold animals. But from time to time, you may desire to purchase a slave for the purpose of setting him free. Let's say someone you thought very highly of, or someone you loved very dearly, or someone that you cared about was a slave. You could go to the owner of that slave and say, I'll give X numbers of dollars for this slave. You purchase the slave and you set him free. Say, I've just purchased your freedom. You're no longer a slave. Go free. That is lutrao. To buy somebody to set him free. And that is essentially what is the word right here. In whom we have apolutrosis, in whom we have the purchase which sets us free. Redemption, then, is the deliverance by the payment of a price. Now, I want you to hang on to that. Now, let me tell you something further, give you a little more theology. Everybody in the world is captive, okay? Everybody that comes into the world is a captive, the Bible says. We are slaves. No man is free. Every person in the world is a slave in their sinful state. And to whom are they slaves? Who is the captor? Who is the captor of every man? Listen to this. John 8:34 says men are slaves to sin. Romans 6:17 says men are servants to sin. Romans 7:14, sold under sin. Romans 8:21, in bondage to corruption. Who then or what then is the captor of men? Sin. Sin. So, sin is the captor that holds men. Now, sin demands a price to be paid to release its victim. What is that price? The price or the wages of sin is what? Death. The price of sin is death. So in order to purchase sinners from the grasp of sin, there must be death. Without, says Hebrews 9:22, the shedding of blood, which is simply a term for death, without death there is no remission of what? Sins. The soul that sinneth, Old Testament says, it shall die. All right? The wages or the price of sin is death. But Jesus redeemed us. What does it mean? He paid the price of sin to free the slave, to set him free. That's the whole point of redemption. That is exactly what he did. He paid the price to set us free. In Galatians chapter 5, in verse 1, it says, "For freedom, Christ has set us free. Therefore, stand fast and be not entangled again with the yoke of bondage. For freedom, Christ has set us free." In Galatians 1:4, "Who gave himself," the Lord Jesus Christ, verse 3 says, "who gave himself for our sins, that he might deliver us from this present evil age." In other words, Christ has delivered us from evil, delivered us from the yoke of bondage, delivered us, if you look at it in the terms of Colossians 1:13, he has delivered us from the power of darkness and translated us into the kingdom of his dear son. If you look at Romans chapter 6, essentially the very same thought is in verse 18. It says, "Being then made free from sin, ye became the servants of righteousness." Free from the evil age, free from corruption, free from the yoke of bondage, free from sin, by paying the price that sin demanded. That's redemption. In Galatians again, chapter 3 and verse 13, it says, "Christ has redeemed us from the curse of the law by being made a curse for us." In Hebrews, and this is a great word on this, 2:14, "For as much then as the children are partakers of flesh and blood, he also himself took part of the same," and that is Christ became a man, God became a man in Christ, "in order that he might destroy him that had the power of death," that is the devil, now watch, "and deliver them who through fear of death were all their lifetime subject to bondage." The bondage of sin and death holds men captive. And Christ comes to buy us out by paying the price. That's redemption. That's what the term means. Now, to help you get a little better grip on it, let me compare it with some other terms. And by comparison, you'll see its distinctiveness. There are five Greek words in the New Testament that come from the legal vocabulary. They have to do with legal things in the Roman world, a legal background. Let me share them with you, and then I'll show you how they differ. The first one is dikaiosis. Now, dikaiosis is a word that means acquittal. It means acquittal in the court. When somebody was acquitted of a crime. We translate it in the Bible, justification. Justification. Somebody is justified. All right? There's a second word. Aphasis. That word means to cancel a debt. To cancel a debt. Sometime there would be a lawsuit or something, it would be wrangling in the court, and there would be a judgment that would say, you don't owe that man anything, the debt is canceled, or whatever. Retribution has been made, the price is paid, there's the canceling of the debt. Aphasis, in its legal sense, means to cancel a debt. We translate it in the Bible, are you ready? Forgiveness. Forgiveness. The third word is weathesia. And that is a word that means, in legalese, it means in the Greek world, adoption. Like a family would go to court to adopt a child. Now the Bible really uses it to speak of sonship. Sonship. Becoming a son of God. And then there is the word katalasso, which legally means reconciliation. Sometimes people will go to court for a divorce and they will be reconciled. Or sometimes two fighting factions will be brought into a suit and there will be reconciliation brought about. Now, it means in a courtroom reconciliation, and that's exactly the way we translate it in the Bible. Paul talks about being reconciled to God. The fifth word is apolutrosis. It means to redeem, to purchase, to set free, and it is translated redemption. Now listen, and I'll show you the distinction in these words. In justification, the sinner stands before God accused, but he is declared righteous. In justification, he stands before God accused, but he is declared righteous. In forgiveness, the second word, the sinner stands before God as a debtor and receives a cancellation of his debt. In adoption, the sinner stands before God as a stranger, but he is made a what? Son. In reconciliation, the sinner stands before God as an enemy, but he is made a friend. In redemption, the sinner stands before God as a slave, and he is receiving his freedom. You see. All of those terms speak of the wondrous miracle of salvation. All of those things, justification, forgiveness, adoption, reconciliation, and redemption, are provided because Jesus paid the price. Do you understand that? We are accused, but he bore our punishment so we can be set free. We are debtors. He paid our debt. We are strangers, but he is a son, and we are in him made sons. We are enemies, but he is the friend, and we in him are friends of God. We are slaves, but he has bought our freedom. You see, all of those terms are different facets of the magnificent diamond of the doctrine of salvation. And so, redemption is just one way to view the meaning of salvation. He bought us from the slavery of sin. Now let's look at this as it unfolds in our text. We see five aspects of redemption as Paul speaks. First of all, the Redeemer. Let's look together at verse 6. Grace would be the antecedent. Grace through which he hath made us accepted in the Beloved One, in whom we have redemption. Who then is our Redeemer? In whom do we have redemption? The Beloved One. That's what he says. We have been accepted in the Beloved One. You see, because we are in Christ, because by faith we are made one with Jesus, because we are his body, because we are Christ in the world, we therefore are acceptable to God in him. And it is in him that we have redemption. There's only one Redeemer, beloved, and that's the Beloved One. And the reason we can be called the Beloved of God is because we are in the Beloved One. He is the one in whom we have redemption. You know, the term beloved was God's special name for his son. We don't have to worry about who the beloved here is. It's obvious. Who is the beloved one? Listen to God himself speak and tell you in Mark 1:11, this is my, what? Beloved son. And him I am what? Well pleased. Again, God said, this is my beloved son. Hear ye him. Colossians chapter 1 says that we have been translated from the kingdom of darkness into the kingdom of His dear Son. It's the same concept. Christ is the beloved of God. Christ is the beloved one. And as the beloved of God, He is the recipient of all that God has to give out of His love. And the only way that we can ever receive it is as we are in the beloved one, you see. Actually, you want to get technical, there's only one individual in the entire universe, as far as we're concerned, from our vantage point, who is the recipient of all the goodness of God, and that is Christ, and we, as we are in Christ, and only as we are in Christ, become able to receive those good things. Thou art my beloved Son. So Christ is the beloved of the Father. It is by Him, because it is in Him, that we are redeemed. We are one with Him. You see, the Son is accepted by the Father. And if the Son is accepted by the Father and we are in the Son, we are accepted by the Father. Incredible thought. Think of it this way. Christ wants us to have every good thing. And the Father loves the Son. And since the Father loves the Son, the Father will grant to the Son of His love the thing the Son desires. And the thing the Son desires is that we have every good thing. And so they are ours in Him. And that's why verse 3 says, "Blessed be the God and Father of our Lord Jesus Christ, who hath blessed us with all spiritual blessings in the heavenlies." And then what's the last two words? In Christ. Because we are in Him, we are accepted. Because we are in Him, we are blessed. Apart from us, dear ones, God blesses us for Christ's sake. You see? Because we're in Him. Someone once wrote, "Near, so very near to God, nearer I couldn't be. For in the person of His Son, I'm just as near as He. Dear, so very dear to God, dearer I couldn't be, for in the person of His Son, I'm just as dear as He." He's right. There's no difference. We, in Him, are accepted. Look at the word accepted. Literally, it's the word graced, and it would read this way. By grace, we have been graced. He graced us, is what the Greek says. He graced us. It's like dunking us in a big vat of grace. We've been graced. We could say to each other, instead of, now, since we've lost the term born again, we don't know what it means anymore, we might start saying, "Have you been graced?" That's the idea. Grace by which He graced us. So God can say of every Christian, listen to this, God can say of every Christian, "This is my beloved Son in whom I am well pleased." Isn't that great? You say, "You mean me? You mean you, me?" Yes. In Christ, "This is my beloved Son in whom I am well pleased." You see, Christ paid the price, bought us out, made us one with Himself. He is the Redeemer. And there is no other Redeemer, only He. Second, not only do we see the Redeemer, but the redeemed. Who are the redeemed? Who are? Well, it's very, very clear. It's the us and the we. The us of verse 6 and the we of verse 7. Us accepted, we have redemption. You say, "Yeah, that's good, that's a pronoun, but what's the antecedent? Who's the us and who's the we?" Oh, I want you to meet the redeemed. Boy, they are really something. Let me introduce them to you. Are you ready? Turn with me to chapter 2, verse 1. Here's the us and the we. "And you," oh, by the way, it's the us and the we and the you. "And you, who were dead in trespasses and sins." That's the first thing about the us and the we and the you. We're rotten sinners. Just want to get that clear at the beginning. And here's some more about us, verse 2, in which in time past you walked according to the course of this world, according to the prince of the power of the air, the spirit that works in the children of disobedience, that's Satan. So far, the us, the we, and the you are dead in trespasses and sin, walking according to the course of the world, according to the prince of the power of the air, who's Satan, the one who works in the children of disobedience. Beyond that, they happen to be guided by the lust of the flesh, the desires of the mind and the flesh, and are by nature the children of wrath. That's the us and the we and the you. Not a real scintillating group, frankly. In case you need a further definition, you could look down at verse 11. We are the heathen. Some of the Bibles translate it Gentiles, heathen. And then you could look at verse 12, where it says, we were without Christ, aliens from the commonwealth of Israel, strangers from the covenants of promise, having no hope and without God in the world. That's the us, the we, and the you. If that isn't enough to give you the point, look at verse 17 of chapter 4. 17 chapter 4 says that we are the ones who walk in the vanity of our minds. Verse 18 says, having the understanding darkened, alienated from the life of God through the ignorance that is in them because of the blindness of their heart, past feeling, given themselves over to lasciviousness to work all uncleanness with greediness. That's us, folks. There we are. The lewd, the greedy, the blind, the ignorant, the alienated, the darkened, the vain, strangers, no hope, without God, on and on, evil, following Satan, that's us. Nice bunch. Wouldn't you like to hang around them? That's us, the redeemed. God has chosen to redeem sinners, that's the point. Titus 2:14, who gave himself for us, now watch, that he might redeem us from all iniquity. We are the iniquitous, that's who we are, that he might purify unto himself a people of his own, zealous of good works. He has redeemed sinners, people. Jesus said, I am not come to call the righteous, but what? Sinners to repentance. You see, it's not until a person recognizes his sin that he seeks to be bought out of the slave market, and that he offers himself to Jesus to receive the gift. The redeemed are the we, the us, and the you, the sinners. Incredible. Unbelievable. You mean God should have looked around the world and picked out some really good people? Well, it would have had a problem. There weren't any. Because the Bible says all have what? Sinned and come short of God's glory. So he redeemed sinners. We are the chosen of God. We who've responded by faith to that elective purpose of God in the time before the world began, we are the ones accepted in the Father's love. We are the ones who, because we are in Christ, are said to be the sons of God in whom he is well pleased. So we see the Redeemer and the redeemed. And thirdly, the redemptive price. That's in verse 7, the redemptive price. It says, in whom we have redemption through what? His blood. That was the price. How did it happen? What was the price to buy us out of the slave market of sin? What was the price to take us back and set us free? How was that bondage broken? How was that price paid? Well, it's very clear, the wages of sin is death. The price was death. Somebody had to die. And Jesus did. In whom we have redemption through his blood, Christ's blood, Jesus' blood. And let me say this to you again. This is simply a metonym for his death. Jesus couldn't just cut himself and bleed on somebody and redeem them. This is simply a way of saying that he poured out his life, you see. Speaking of a sacrificial, substitutionary, violent death for sin. It's just a way of saying it. The point is a life poured out. It implies substitution. The New Testament says, for example, he gave his blood. The New Testament also says he gave his soul. The New Testament says he gave his life, and the New Testament says he gave himself. It all means the very same thing. He died for us. He was a substitute on the cross for us. We should be there. We should have been there. We should die. We should pay the price. We should be able to do that on our own. That's what would be pure justice. But God's justice is mingled with his mercy. So God provided a substitute. And the substitute was Jesus. And his blood and his death actually, now get it, actually made redemption. The blood of bulls and goats through all the sacrificial system were simply symbolic and typical. His death was actual. It did it. For by one offering he perfected forever them that are sanctified. Oh, by his blood poured out, he paid the price. And he offers us the purchase price to buy us back from the slave market of sin and turn us loose and set us free. Well, I'll tell you, when I think about that, it's no wonder that Peter said what he said in 1 Peter 1:18, "For as much as you know that you were not redeemed with corruptible things, like silver and gold from your vain manner of life received by tradition from your fathers, but with the precious blood of Christ." No wonder he thought it was precious, huh? And I understand why all that singing is going on in Revelation chapter 5. It says in Revelation chapter 5, verse 9, they sang a new song. And what did the song say? It said, "Thou art worthy to take the scroll and open its seals, for thou wast slain and hast redeemed to God by thy blood those out of every kindred and tongue and people and nation, and hast made us unto our God a kingdom of priests, and we shall reign on the earth." And man, when that song is sung in Revelation 5, the angelic chorus gets up off their angelic seats and begins to sing, "Worthy is the Lamb that was slain to receive power and riches and wisdom and strength and honor and glory and blessing." No wonder they sing. No wonder Peter said it's precious blood. Paid the price. The blood of Jesus Christ paid the price for the sin and the sins of the slaves. Bought them out of the captive hold of sin and set them free as the liberated sons of God. And in their freedom, they are in union with Jesus Christ so that they become one in Christ, and so that every good thing which the Father gives the Son becomes theirs in the Son. The blood of Jesus, indication of his sacrificial substitutionary death, frees us from the guilt of sin, the condemnation of sin, the power of sin, the penalty of sin, and someday even the presence of sin.
1: 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And join us again tomorrow as John MacArthur continues showing you the amazing inheritance that's yours in Christ. It's another 30 minutes of unleashing God's truth, one verse at a time, on Grace to You.
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0: Raising children is a challenge. We face both our children's natural resistance to authority and pressure from a culture that prizes autonomy. But God gives us grace as parents to meet the challenge. And today on Truth for Life, we'll learn why godly discipline is more loving than hands-off, rule-free parenting. Alistair Begg is teaching from Colossians chapter 3.
1: Well, then let's say a word or two about the responsibility of the parents. Parents are to bring their children up in the nurture and admonition of the Lord. But how can children be expected to know their boundaries if their parents are clueless? How can they be expected to know what they're supposed to do or what they're not supposed to do if their parents are neglectful of their responsibilities, clear responsibilities as delineated in the Bible? And whatever decision Christian parents make about the ongoing education of their children, and there are many within our congregation that adopt all kinds of approaches, and we understand and recognize that. But whatever that decision is, one thing is true of every mom and dad in the congregation, and that is that they are responsible for the instruction of their children in the Word of God. It is their responsibility. The task is to be exercised by the parents in the face of all of the challenges of a world that doesn't agree. The insinuations of the evil one that come to us and say, you know, you shouldn't listen to all this stuff. It's old-fashioned. The Bible, if somebody had written the Bible at this point, they would never have included this. That's the kind of thing you hear. Or they'll say, but you need to be a pragmatic person. You just need to be as realistic as you can. And frankly, this doesn't work. Or you have them saying, you know, what you really need is self-help in this. You don't need Bible help. You don't need the Spirit's help. Psychology will be of far more help to you than theology. And at the heart of all of those kind of insinuations, which come ultimately from the evil one, at the heart of it all is the undermining of the Word of God. The design of the evil one is to get God's people to live their lives paying scant attention to the truth of the Bible, being prepared to affirm its authority, as we said at the end last time, being prepared to say we believe it entirely, and then to do absolutely nothing with it when it comes to the issues that we're dealing with now. Instruction begins at home. It has to do with creating a climate in which our children recognize that we are depending on the Bible and depending on the help of the Holy Spirit to try and do our level best to raise them according to the structures and definitions of the Bible, that we are, on our best days, sinful as well. I guarantee you that the child nurtured by a biblical view of the origin of life will enjoy in life a security that can never be experienced by the youngster schooled, for example, in evolutionary theory. How happy the son who can say, when I was a boy in my father's house, still tender and an only child of my mother, he taught me and said, lay hold of my words with all your heart. Keep my commands, and you will live. So the responsibility of the parents is essentially twofold. It is, first of all, that, the instruction of their children, and then the disciplining of their children. Here's where it gets challenging, isn't it? Disciplining our children, according to the Bible, is not an option. And doing it in the way that God says is absolutely essential. The social and political climate is one in which the rights of the child have been set out in such a way as to severely limit the potential of parental jurisdiction, the exercise of discipline. Old files from my drawer go way back, actually. 1996, the Supreme Court of Italy declares all punishment by parents of children as unlawful. The judgment states that the very expression correction of children expresses a view of child rearing that is both culturally anachronistic, historically outdated, and should in fact be redefined. Now what's happening here, you see, is the question is, does the creator of the universe know what he's talking about when he says this is how it works, or does he not? But as soon as you've removed the creator, then you have no one to whom you have to defer. You know, if God is dead, as Dostoevsky said, if God is dead, then all things are permissible. You know, all the bets are off. So this is not just a sort of cultural challenge to a small group of people who've got a weird perspective on the raising of children. This is actually a challenge to God Almighty. And you can go through the whole thing. Supreme Court of Israel declares it unlawful. 2000, South African Constitutional Court. Christian schools challenge it. Christian schools are told, you know, go home and don't come back. Well, here's the challenge. What are we going to do? Because if upholding and applying biblical guidelines takes place, then we face the challenge, don't we, of being hateful or abusive towards our children. That's what they say. The reason you couldn't do this is because it is inevitably hateful, it is abusive. But actually, nothing could be further from the truth. Surely there is a way to be abusive and hateful towards our children in any kind of structure, not least of all within the framework of a biblical parameters. And we see evidence of that. We read it every so often in the press, where people are just completely off the rocker and they've taken these things to extremes that are malevolent and bad and worthy of punishment. Absolutely no question about that. But you can't throw the entire thing out on the basis of the fact that people made a complete mess of the guidelines. No. Because the exercise of discipline is motivated by love. It's motivated by love. It's a love that seeks to prevent our children from reaching the end of their lives in a sorry state. And finding that the reason they end up in that sorry state is because they hated discipline, they spurned correction, they paid no attention to their parents. And of course, the Bible is very clear. Solomon is very clear. He who spares the rod hates his son, but he who loves him is careful to discipline him. It is only irresponsible parenting that leaves children to fend for themselves. When the writer of Hebrews picks the principle of disciplining of children up, he applies it to the nature of the work of God within our lives. He says, if you had earthly parents, you know you were disciplined by them for your good. This, and they do this because this is how God treats you. He disciplines you for your good. All discipline in the moment is painful, but later on it yields the peaceable fruit of righteousness. But if what you want is peace at any cost now, you can't expect the peaceable fruit of righteousness then. The first comes the pain, and then comes the pleasure. So the challenge is huge. I must say, you know, now as a grandfather, you live this thing at least twice. You live with your own mistakes and disappointments and chaos, and then you watch as your children try their journey. And you have to stand back and go, bite your tongue, and say, no, that's not good. You say, yeah, it's a tough one. But listen, when parents do not establish this framework out of the gate, the challenge becomes greater with every birthday. I guarantee you. They are not all of a sudden going to roll over in their bed and go, you know what? Yeah, I love you, and I'll do everything you say. Now, the foolishness that is bound up in the heart of a child, which expresses itself in rebellion, will take more than words to dislodge. Now, how do I know that? Because the Bible says that. So, taking the responsibility seriously, it's tied to the lordship of Christ, and therefore it falls to the children to also take this seriously. Let's say a word or two under this third heading. Proverbs again, listen to your father who gave you life, and do not despise your mother when she's old. I take it actually that Paul assumes that children were present when this letter was read, certainly when the letter would have been referenced in the context of house gatherings and so on. It's worth noting in passing that age-based education within the framework of the church is a relatively new phenomenon. It's not a bad idea, but it is a different idea. And when you read in the Old Testament, you find that families were together under the instruction of God's word. For example, in Chronicles, where Jehaziel has the responsibility of delivering the Lord, the word, it says, all Judah stood before the Lord, their little ones, their wives, their children. And classically, when Ezra is invited to bring out the book and speak from it, he brought the law before the assembly, both men and women, and all who could understand. Now, this is of great importance because our children are sensible. They're bright. They're capable of understanding, and they are capable of understanding the clear instructions of the Bible and whether we as parents are actually embracing them, engaging with them, and being prepared to do what it says. And the instruction along these lines for children is not in the small print. It's not as if it's away at the end of something, hidden away. For example, when Moses is addressing the people in Leviticus 19, it says, and the Lord spoke to Moses, saying, speak to all the congregation of the people of Israel and say to them, you shall be holy, for I, the Lord your God, am holy. Full stop. Next sentence. Every one of you shall revere his mother and his father. That's the first thing. Say to Israel, you are to be a different kind of people in the world. Every one of you shall revere his mother and his father. Now, it's not an absence of clarity, I say to you again. It is the duty of children, or as you say, the duty. It is the duty of children to honor, respect, and obey their parents, to submit to their correction, to accept their instruction. My son, give me your heart and let your eyes observe my ways. Give me your heart and let your eyes observe my ways. There's the rub for some of us. For their eyes observe our ways, and our ways are at cross purposes to the instruction. I wonder if you ever had one of your kids say to you, I don't think you love me. And then they said to you, because you never discipline me. That's why I know you don't love me. They didn't say, because you didn't give me things. Now, we must draw this to a close, and we need to say a couple of things importantly. First of all, we recognize that parents are not infallible. Parents are not infallible, but the Word of God is infallible. So we are simply standing in between God himself and our children, in the way that I am standing in between God himself and you as this congregation. For I will give an answer to God for all the words that I have spoken to you, formally and informally. That's what the Bible says. Step up if you'd like this challenge. But it falls to you as a dad. It falls to you as a mom. And it falls to you as a boy or a girl. The Bible is really clear. When we get letters, and we get hundreds of letters from prisoners, it is a traceable fact that many of them, when they tell us their story, say that they find themselves incarcerated now as a result of decisions that they made along the journey of their lives, which began with contempt of parental authority and discipline. Children, obey your parents in everything. Everything, does that mean if they tell you to go steal things from Target, you're supposed to? Clearly not. Obedience is only in such things that concur with the law of God. who is sufficient for these things? My heart goes out to our young families. It does. Those of us who have been around a little while understand this. I mean, this is a Friday, August the 13th from Scotland. The latest piece from the Scottish government. Children as young as 4 will be allowed to change their name and gender at school without their parents' consent under new guidelines issued by the Scottish government. So you can send your children into an alien environment and they can do whatever they jolly well please there. You don't have to be contacted about it. They will come home and tell you, and their teachers will reinforce it for you. Can it possibly be? Children, what a gift. And they are a gift. Let's remind ourselves of that. Let's remind ourselves that our children are only loaned to us for a little while. We say, well, I can tell you're getting old now. You call it a little while. Because 0 to 5 seems like eternity. Yeah? But 5 to 18 is a moment in time. Let's remind ourselves that they're cute, but they're also corrupt. That they're lovely, but that they're lost. They're estranged from the womb. They go astray from birth, speaking lies, which is, of course, a problem, isn't it? Unless, of course, you're reading the Sunday Review on January the 5th, 2018. Is your child lying to you? That's good. Why do some children start lying at an earlier age than others? What separates them from their more honest peers? The short answer is they're smarter. It comes down to the Bible again, doesn't it? The Bible says this is a problem. Some crazy psychologist says this is actually the answer. So they need God's law to show them where they're wrong, to show them that they can't climb up a ladder to God's acceptance, to show them that they are in need of God's grace, to help them understand that when they make a hash of it, when they stumble and fall on their face, there's more grace in Jesus than there is sin in their little hearts. And we finish this up acknowledging that we live in a culture that is increasingly corrupt. We live in an environment, big church, that is in many ways in danger of becoming entirely compromised in these things. And that is why our children are confused. For confused they are. And that's why I say to you, if the parents don't get it, if the parents are clueless, you're going to live with confused children. There's no possibility of it being otherwise. And that's why we need the clarity of the Bible. Last week, in the people that I met, there was a fellow from California, a big tall man, a basketball coach apparently, and his 12-year-old son. So I said to him, I said, hey, I said, I used to be 12. He looked at me like, oh, really? I said, yeah, it was 57 years ago. And the father said, is there something that you would say to him as a 12-year-old boy? So because I had just been preaching along these lines, yeah, I said to him, I said, yeah, keep your story simple. Keep your story simple. Look entirely to Jesus. The guy said, is that it? I said, that's it. It's fascinating, isn't it? That from the birth narratives, you've got this long period of silence. And then Jesus reappears at the age of 12. He's in the temple. He's in discussion with the people. He's really missing from his family retinue. They search for him. They find him. You remember that encounter. It's described for us there. And it says then that he went down with Mary and Joseph and was submissive to them. And he increased in wisdom and in stature and in favor with God and with man. The lady who wrote Once in Royal David's City captured something of this when in above verse 3 of that, having introduced us to Jesus and his birth, she writes, "For he is our childhood pattern. Day by day like us he grew. He was little, weak, and helpless. Tears and smiles like us he knew. And he feeleth for our sadness, and he shareth in our gladness." In short order, young people, Jesus, who is for you, as you trust in him, the author and finisher of your faith, he understands better than you can ever know what it is to be an obedient son.
0: You're listening to Truth for Life with Alistair Begg. He'll return in just a few minutes to close today's program. We hope you have been benefiting from this series titled The Christian Family. As we're learning, parents are responsible for training children in the truth of Scripture. And to do this well, it's important to know God, know His Word, and to be able to teach and apply the lessons from Scripture in a clear and understandable way. The book we're recommending to you today will help you do that. It's titled, How to Teach Kids Theology: Deep Truths for Growing Faith. It's written for families, but it's being used by Christian school teachers and children's ministry leaders as well. And instead of focusing on Bible stories, this is a book that guides you to teach your children the deeper understanding of who God is and what He's done. As the authors point out, we can't teach kids kitty-cat theology and expect them to have lion-like resolve. For their resolve to be great, they will need to be shown that God is great. And this comes by teaching good theology to kids, a knowledge of God that is true. How to Teach Kids Theology walks you through how to share foundational biblical truths with your family, whether you have young children, teens, or even college-age children. 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
1: Father, steer us away from any thoughts of moralism, of pulling up our socks. We all know we need to do better, but we all know that all day, every day, we're entirely dependent on the work of your Spirit. Forgive us for our failures. Forgive us, Lord, for listening to the chatter of a surrounding culture rather than listening to the voice of you who created the children. Help us as boys and girls who are present under the sound of my voice right now to realize what an adventure it is to live in the light of God's Word, to trust in Jesus as Savior, to submit and live for Him, and in so doing, to obey our mothers and fathers. Thank you, Lord Jesus Christ, for your example of humility and servanthood. And in your name we pray. Amen.
0: I'm Bob Lapine. None of us are perfect parents. 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The Bible teaching of Alistair Begg is furnished by Truth for Life, where the learning is for living.
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7: She did it for him. She didn't do it for the disciples. She didn't do it for the crowd. She didn't do it for recognition. She did it for Jesus. 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Think about that. One of the last acts of kindness that he would receive before the nails and the thorns and the spit and the spear of the cross. And he defended her. To her critics, he said, leave her alone. She has done what she could. Knowing the cross was coming in just a few days, he said, she's anointed my body for burial beforehand. I don't know if she understood that, but Jesus sure did. In fact, he goes on to say, she has done a beautiful thing for me. They saw it as a waste. Jesus saw it as beautiful.
6: Arlington Heights Church of Christ is located at 2722 Rand Morgan Road at I-37. 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
8: Hi, this is Lauren Stibgen with the Christian Working Woman. I have been in the workplace longer than I want to admit, and the one thing I can say is that I hear more about the differences between men and women at work than what unifies us. While I don't want to overlook some of the statistical realities of what women face in the workforce that are different than male colleagues, I also don't think we talk enough about God's point of view on men and women when it comes to work. This week, we will consider some of the women in the Bible and the true definition of unity, or the state of being united or joined as a whole, when it comes to men and women at work. In Genesis 1, 26 through 27, we see the beautiful work of unity in creation. Then God said, "Let us make man in our image, after our likeness, and let them have dominion over the fish of the sea, and over the birds of the heavens, and over the livestock, and over all the earth, and over every creeping thing that creeps on the earth." So God created man in his own image. In the image of God, he created him. Male and female, he created them. We first see unity in the Trinity before God even created man and woman. Our image and our likeness, not my image and my likeness, are. God embodies the unity of the Father, the Son, and the Holy Spirit. This is the image of God, working together to form creation. And when we read the verse about creating man, he created both male and female in his own image, not men above women or women above men, but creation in his image, in unity. If we don't look to the beginning, it's easy to look to the ways that culture and society have created norms about our work. The reality is, these are not God's norms for men and women. The next verses in Genesis 1, 28 and 29 further frame God's plans for men and women in work. And God blessed them, and God said to them, "Be fruitful and multiply, and fill the earth and subdue it, and have dominion over the fish of the sea, and over the birds of the heavens, and over every living thing that moves on the earth." God gave man and woman an equal command to work, in unity. So why do we have so much trouble with the unity of men and women at work today? Well, you guessed it, sin. Your sin and mine. Men's sin and women's sin. We break unity. But awareness of how it should be, this is the very best start. And we can look at how God used men and women together in Scripture to accomplish his plans. Join me tomorrow as we look at the powerful leader in Deborah. Has your life been impacted by the Christian Working Woman? We invite you to support this ministry through financial partnership. You can change lives by giving on our website at thechristianworkingwoman.org.
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10: Extraction of equine teeth is not an easy job in most horses. Hello, everyone. I'm Dr. Bob Judd with Texas Vet News on the Texas Farm Bureau Radio Network. Extraction of teeth in a horse can be required for several conditions, including a fracture, tooth resorption, infected or damaged teeth, and there are several reasons equine dental extractions can be complicated. Some teeth have curved roots, which are difficult to extract. And this is one reason an x-ray should be performed prior to any extraction, and also to make sure all roots are extracted. Fractured teeth that are fractured off at the gum line cannot be grasped with extraction forceps and may require surgery through the sinus cavity. On x-ray, it is possible to see some teeth that are resorbing and about to fracture. And without an x-ray, these teeth will not be found. There are some non-veterinarians that extract teeth, and this is very dangerous for the horse, because without an x-ray, it is impossible to know how to proceed. In some cases, the horse will need to be placed under general anesthesia to extract the tooth, and oral extraction may not be possible. If the tooth crumbles when forceps are used, extraction becomes a major surgical issue, and likely cannot be accomplished in the field. Many times, board-certified equine veterinary dental specialists have to be involved to perform tedious surgery to remove roots of these teeth. In fact, almost 23% of the extractions in one study required advanced techniques to get the tooth out. Removing a tooth can even lead to a jaw fracture without x-rays. Also, adjacent teeth can be damaged in the extraction process, so it is critical to be careful with an extraction. Only your veterinarian is trained and legally allowed to sedate your horse and extract teeth in Texas, because this can be a tedious procedure requiring surgical training. If you have any questions about today's program or any of our programs, contact me at texvet@txfb.org. I'm Dr. Bob Judd. This is the Texas Farm Bureau Radio Network.
11: 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I'm Dr. James Dobson, and I'm thrilled that you've joined us.
12: Well, welcome to Family Talk, the broadcast ministry of the Dr. James Dobson Family Institute. I'm Roger Marsh, and you know, at some point, every one of us has faced a moment that simply didn't make sense. Maybe it was a loss so great, or a prayer that went seemingly unanswered. Perhaps a life cut short in ways that defy explanation. In those moments, our faith can feel like it's standing on shifting ground. Well, on today's edition of Family Talk, Dr. James Dobson begins a deeply personal conversation about those times when God appears not to make sense to us, drawing from his best-selling book on that subject. Through real-life stories that are heartbreaking and profound, Dr. Dobson explores what he calls the betrayal barrier and why understanding it may be the most important preparation a Christian can make. Here now is Dr. Dobson with a few words to frame what you're about to hear.
11: We're going to talk today about the troubling times that come into the lives of most of us. I would say all of us at one time or another, and they defy explanation. We're going to discuss this topic for several days. I hope you'll stay with it. Now, I wrote a book on this topic some years ago, and I called it When God Doesn't Make Sense. Because the topic is so relevant to all of us. The theme of the book is trying to understand those experiences when we cannot figure out what God is doing and why things don't go according to plan. It happens to all of us sooner or later, as I said, and it raises theological questions that even the theologians have difficulty dealing with. And that's what I want to talk to you about today. Now, our setting for today was a staff meeting where we brought together these members of the staff. I would guess there were 150 people there. And I spoke candidly with them about this subject, when God doesn't make sense. And with that, we're going to let you hear what I had to say that day. And I would love to hear your thoughts when you've heard this 3-day presentation.
7: It would be really interesting this morning to take a microphone and go around this room and ask you of your own experiences with horror. Many have had children who have been sick or have been through divorce or have had physical illnesses that threatened your life. And it's part of the human experience. And it is part of the Christian experience. And I think it is extremely important
13: to not only admit that to ourselves and to each other, but to try to understand it, hopefully, before it occurs. Because I've spent 25 years or more counseling with people and talking to people in trouble, people who are in a state of panic. And what I have discovered is that Christians, especially, at a time like that, not only go through the crisis that creates the turmoil in the first place, but also an unanticipated theological crisis that is actually more painful than the disease or the loss or the sickness or whatever it is. Because when those things occur, now we know they're going to happen. Everybody knows you're not going to get out of this life alive. I mean, that's, you know, we understand that. It's appointed unto man once to die. Everybody understands that. We're not going to live forever. And yet, when it happens to us, as it has happened to maybe 5 or 6 billion people from the foundations of the earth, I mean, since Adam and Eve, when it happens to us, we say, why me? As though we'd been singled out by God for this discomfort. As though he had selected us for some kind of unique, terrible difficulty that is not part of the human experience. And actually what occurs in a moment like that is people come to that terrible crisis where God doesn't make sense, where they can't make the pieces fit, where you just don't know what God's doing. And I tell you something, again from my counseling experience, it is not the sickness, the death, the loss, the pain, the divorce, the cancer, the tornado, the flood. It's not the particular source of difficulty that causes the most stress in life. It is confusion over what's going on. See, you got soldiers in a war, and they attack a machine gun nest and know they're going to die, and they do it, and they do it willingly. Because the cause for which they're risking their life makes sense to them. Throw their body on a hand grenade, that's not uncommon in combat. Guys giving their lives. Jim Elliott, missionary, as you know, was speared, he and 4 other missionaries, to death. And he said, I believe this is a quote, "He is no fool who gives up what he cannot keep to gain what he cannot lose." See, he willingly put his life on the line. Why? Because it made sense to him. The problem is when you go through these things and you can't figure out what's going on. Where is God? Why would he do this to me? Why do you allow this to happen? And that's where the crisis really occurs, and that's where the greatest stress comes from. We had a young man at our church in Pasadena, my home church, named Chuck Fry. He was a high school student, extremely bright, very disciplined, very dedicated, graduated near the top of his class, went on to college, and again graduated with honors. He was just a wonderful young man, kind of the pride of the church. And Chuck Fry wanted to be a physician. That was his great desire. At the time, I was a professor at USC School of Medicine, and I knew how difficult it would be for him to get into medical school. At USC that year, we had 106 open positions, and we had 6,000 applicants. So the competition was fierce. Chuck Fry competed and was granted admission to the University of Arizona, medical school, great medical school. And I'm sure that he and his family prayed about that, about this calling on his life to be a physician. Toward the end of that year, he began to think about what he would do after he graduated from medical school. And Chuck had his priorities in order. He just wanted to serve the Lord. And he did not want anything to do with high-tech medicine or big city power and money and all that that can mean in some medical settings, less today than 15 years ago. He wanted to get away from all that, and he wanted to be a medical missionary. Wanted to go to Africa, and wanted to give his life to the down and outers who could not pay him, who could not reward him in return, and to try to reduce the suffering in the world. That was the man's passion. That was his desire. He finished that first year, did well, made good grades. And in the summer, between his first and second year of medical school, he began having some fatigue, didn't feel good, went to see his own physician, was diagnosed with leukemia. Chuck Fry was dead by November. Now, folks, you can think about that for the rest of your life. You're not going to figure that out. I mean, you can search the scriptures from one end to the other, and you will not understand why the Lord didn't let that dedicated young man go to Africa to ease the pain of all those children and all those people who have no access to medical care, and to give his talents to them and to minister. You just think of all the people over the course of a lifetime that he could have assisted or cured or ministered to. And the main thing is he wanted to do it in the name of Christ. He wanted to spread the gospel of Jesus Christ. Now, how do you explain that? Why didn't God allow him to do it? Where was God when he felt the call to go to medical school? Where was God when he prayed that he would gain entrance into medical school? Why did the Lord invest so much talent in a young man who was not going to be able to use it, while winos and dropouts and people who don't contribute anything to society or to the kingdom sometimes live 80 or 90 years? How do you explain those things? You can't explain those things. There are some things you cannot explain. Let me tell you the rest of the story. Chuck Fry had met a young lady named Karen Ernst, who was also in our church. And they fell in love, and they were planning to get married. And when the diagnosis of leukemia came about, Karen loved him so much that she married him anyway, knowing that she was going to lose him. And when he died, Karen took his place in medical school for the purpose of going to Africa. She completed her medical training and just recently returned from a 5-year stint as a medical missionary in Swaziland. Why did the Lord not let him go with her? You know? You don't know. There are times when God appears not to make sense. My book probably should have been written that way. Probably should have said, hold on to your faith when God appears not to make sense. God always makes sense, but he doesn't always make sense to us. Some of you know Dr. and Mrs. Jerry White. Dr. White is the president of Navigators. A year before we came to Colorado Springs, his son Steve was here in town. And Steve White had been off to college and came home, and he was anxious to get into broadcasting. And while he was waiting, he was driving a taxi cab to support himself and his family. And one night, a deranged person in this town, a man, for reasons that may never be known for sure, decided to kill somebody, anybody. There is some suspicion that he did this out of anger at God and wanted to get back at him and was willing to kill somebody just to wound God, if God loves people. And so he dialed a number for a taxi cab, and whoever came, he was going to kill. It was Steve White, and he came and shot him in the back of the head and killed him. Now, this is a godly family, folks. The Whites have given their lives to the Lord, heading up one of the most effective ministries in the United States. That's not supposed to happen to those kind of people. It was random. Could have been any one of the taxi drivers in this town. But it happens like that. Having been on a faculty of a children's hospital for a long time, I'm very, very vulnerable to children who suffer. Even while I was there, I had difficulty going into the oncology ward and going into the places where children were dying because I was just too vulnerable. I just love kids, and it's just really hard for me to deal with that. And some of those kids that were there will be on my mind forever. But we received a letter from a father about his little girl, and this is what he wrote. He said, "My dear Bristol, before you were born, I prayed for you." Interesting place to begin, considering what came. "In my heart, I knew you would be a little angel, and so you were. When you were born on my birthday, April 7th, it was evident that you were a special gift from the Lord. But how profound a gift you turned out to be. More than the beautiful bundle of gurgles and rosy cheeks. More than the firstborn of my flesh, a joy unspeakable. You showed me God's love more than anything else in all creation. Bristol, you taught me how to love. I certainly loved you when you were cuddly and cute, when you rolled over and sat up and jabbered your first words. I loved you when the searing pain of realization took hold that something was wrong, that maybe you were not developing as quickly as your peers. And then when we understood it was more serious than that, I loved you when we went from hospital to clinic to doctor, looking for a medical diagnosis that would bring us some hope. And of course, we always prayed for you, and prayed and prayed. I loved you when one of the tests resulted in too much spinal fluid being drawn from your body and you screamed. I loved you when you moaned and cried, when your mom and I and your sisters would drive for hours late at night to help you fall asleep. I loved you with tears in my eyes when, confused, you would bite your fingers or your lip by accident, and when your eyes crossed and then went blind. I most certainly loved you when you could no longer speak, but how profoundly I missed your voice. I loved you when your scoliosis started wrenching your body like a pretzel, and we put a tube in your stomach so you could eat because you were choking on your food, which we fed you one spoonful at a time for up to 2 hours per meal. I managed to love you when your contorted limbs would not allow ease of changing messy diapers. So many diapers. 10 years of diapers. Bristol, I even loved you when you could not say the one thing in life that I longed to hear back. Daddy, I love you. Bristol, I loved you when I was close to God and when He seemed far away, when I was full of faith and also when I was angry at Him. And the reason I loved you, my Bristol, in spite of these difficulties, is that God put this love in my heart. This is the wondrous nature of God's love, that He loves us even when we're blind or deaf or twisted in body or in spirit. God loves us even when we can't tell Him back that we love Him. My dear Bristol, now you are free. I look forward to that day, according to God's promises, when we will be joined together with you with the Lord, completely whole and full of joy. I'm so happy that you have your crown first. We will follow you someday in His time. Before you were born, I prayed for you. In my heart, I knew that you would be a little angel. And so you were. Love, Daddy. My heart goes out to that father. He prayed for her before she was born. How does he explain that? As I was writing this book, When God Doesn't Make Sense, I came under the influence of Dr. R.T. Kendall in London, who had a great impact on me. The book is dedicated to him. And he said that in moments like we have just read about, that many people encounter what he calls the betrayal barrier. You come up to a point like that, and because of a theological misunderstanding and a tragic misinterpretation of Scripture, a person feels abandoned by God, rejected by Him, hated by Him, and misunderstood by Him. And at the time that you need Him the most, and the time that you're going through the greatest agony, He seems a long ways away and distant. And Dr. Kendall said that of the people he has talked to, he estimates sooner or later, sometime in life, 100% of us will hit the betrayal barrier, and only about 10% will recover from it. And that those people go through the rest of their lives. It doesn't mean they're not Christians. It doesn't mean God doesn't love them. It doesn't mean they aren't in His service. But it means there's scar tissue there, and there's a wound there, and there's a feeling of not understanding and a feeling of rejection. Now, see, folks, what bothers me is that if this is true, and I fully believe it is, then we ought to tell young Christians about it. But instead, we often give them

0: it's going to be right. But what does that imply? It implies you're going to understand the plan, and it implies you're going to like the plan. For Johnny Erickson Tata, the plan meant sitting in a wheelchair as a quadriplegic from the teen years on. For Bristol, it meant an early death. And Bristol's father, it meant unspeakable agony. See, it is a wonderful plan. Please understand me. In talking about this, it's very important to recognize how God feels about us. I mean, the scripture is full of statements about his love for us, his tenderness for us. He hurts when we hurt. He feels what we feel. He's there reaching out to us. He's a friend that sticks closer than a brother. All of those things are true. But it is also true that the Lord allows us, for reasons that are partially clear, but maybe not entirely clear. Paul says we see through a dark glass. We're never going to fully understand till we get on the other side. But for reasons that we don't fully comprehend, he allows us to go through these times where we can't figure out what he's doing. It is universal in the Christian life. If it hasn't happened to you yet, it's going to. And when it does, don't panic. God is still there whether you feel anything or not. And unless you understand that, you're not prepared for it. See, the problem is one of expectations. It's what you anticipate and what you expect. If you're led to believe God will jump through hoops when you get to a difficulty, and even if you do go through a hard time, he will explain it to you immediately and perhaps apologize for it. If you believe that, disillusionment is really not very far behind. And it's really dangerous to not understand. Now, Scripture is absolutely clear on this subject. I have spent more time researching When God Doesn't Make Sense than all the other books I've written combined. And it's had a tremendous impact on me personally. I have grown, my faith has grown as a result of this study.
1: Well, I'm James Dobson, and you've been listening to a lesson that I taught to the staff then. That was shortly after I wrote and published then new book called When God Doesn't Make Sense. And we are just getting started with this theme. I hope you'll be with us for this entire series, because to really understand the times when the whys of life become urgent, and they blast into our Christian experience, and we have to prepare ourselves for them because they are part of the Christian life. You will not nail down all the answers to the whys that come into your life. You just will not. And to force them into tidy little platitudes will paint yourself in a corner. For example, when a child dies, some people will try to explain that away by saying that God wanted that little boy or girl in his garden. That's nonsense. That's foolish. The Lord doesn't deprive a mother or father of a precious child for his selfish purposes. You're trying to force an explanation that doesn't fit. So why do some children die? The answer to that question is we don't know. We have to live with unanswered questions. And what the Lord says to us in moments like these is, trust me.
2: Trusting God without an explanation is one of the most difficult things we can do. Amen? 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And that, of course, is a closer walk with the Lord. Now, to sign up for the free 10-day email series, When God Doesn't Make Sense, simply go

0: 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Box 39000, Colorado Springs, Colorado 80949. 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Be sure to join us again next time for part two of this very important presentation by Dr. James Dobson himself, centering on the theme of when God doesn't appear to make sense to us. It's coming up here on the next edition of Dr. James Dobson's Family Talk, the voice you trust for the family you love. 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Since 2010, the Dr. James Dobson Family Institute has been standing firm on these three pillars: faith, family, and freedom. 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
7: Welcome to Turning Point. Do you feel cheated because unbelievers are the ones who seem to be having all the fun in this life? Today, Dr. David Jeremiah explains why there's no reason for Christians to feel shortchanged, and every reason to feel blessed. From his series, God, I Need Some Answers, here's David to introduce today's compelling message, Why Do Good Things Happen to Bad People? And you know, over the years, you've probably heard people speak about this question: why do bad things happen to good people? Well, in this lesson, we've turned the tables because in Psalm 73, that seems to be what's going on. From this great psalm, we're going to answer some of the questions you have. When you look at people who don't know God, who look like they don't have any reason to know God or want to know God, and yet they seem to be so successful and thriving, why is it that good things happen to bad people? Psalm 73 will help us with that. And this is just one day that we're going to talk about this, so listen carefully, take good notes, and follow along in the Bible. During the month of May, we are featuring a very special resource that has never been offered before. It's brand new, just off the press. A 236-page hardback gift book called Five Psalms for a Flourishing Life. This takes you into five very well-known and important psalms and helps you understand how they can make a difference in your life. This is a great resource, the Book of Psalms, and it deals with such practical things, as we're going to find out today. By the way, if you haven't already ordered your book, Five Psalms for a Flourishing Life, be sure to ask for it when you send your gift to Turning Point today. During the month of May, only this book is available for a gift of any size. Well, let's get into this question that plagues so many people's minds. Why is it that bad people seem to be doing so good? Here's some answers.
8: I'm very glad that God allows us to ask questions, aren't you? Sometimes we almost get the impression that if we're godly and spiritual, we won't ever ask any of the hard questions. The Bible tells us we need to be more like little children. Little children are not ever afraid to ask any question. But you know what? As we get older, our questions get harder, don't they? And they get more sophisticated and more difficult to express. And surely what we have before us in the 73rd Psalm is a question like that. For the writer of this psalm, who is a man by the name of Asaph, writes from the struggle within his own heart about a problem with which he has been wrestling. And it's evident by reading the psalm that this has not been a short-term problem. He begins by telling us in verses 1 through 3 of his inner conflict. And he writes, "Truly God is good to Israel, to such as are pure in heart. But as for me, my feet had almost stumbled, and my steps had nearly slipped, for I was envious of the boastful when I saw the prosperity of the wicked." Asaph said that he understood two things. He understood that God was good and truly had been good to Israel. He believed that. And yet he looked around in his life and saw some things which seemed to him not to make sense. For while God promised to be good to those who knew and loved him, he also seemed to bless those who were ungodly and to honor those who did not name the name of God in faith. And Asaph was a faithful Jew, obedient to the law. He had a pure heart and clean hands, but he was not enjoying the goodness of God. By reading the psalm, we discover that he was in a time of pain and pressure and problem in his life. And he couldn't sort this out. This conflict was just ripping him apart in his soul. It had bothered him so terribly that it created a deep resentment in his heart. And he says in the psalm that he came close to slipping off of the foundation of faith. How could it be, he thought in his heart, that the ones who honor God with their lives seem to fare in a less beneficial way than those who he describes here as ungodly? And please remember that the definition of ungodly is not being as bad as you can be, or even necessarily being bad. But to be ungodly is just to live your life without God. And Asaph is tormented in his soul because here over on this side he has this truth, what he knows to be true about God, that he is good, that he honors those who are good. And yet he sees some people that he knows are not good, and they seem to be doing a lot better than he is. His inner conflict, you see, was based upon an outward contradiction. For in these verses that follow, Asaph describes how he views those who are ungodly. And he uses three or four words here to give us his understanding. He describes them, first of all, by way of their prosperity, and he is tremendously bothered by this. He says in verse 3, "For I was envious of the boastful when I saw the prosperity of the wicked. For there are no pangs in their death. Their strength is firm. They are not in trouble as other men, nor are they plagued like other men. To begin with, he saw their prosperity. The word peace and complacency is wrapped up in that word prosperity. The psalmist, as he writes this ode, he complains that the ungodly don't seem to have the pains and struggles that he has. They seem to be sailing right through life with no problems at all. They don't seem to have the pangs of death. They're sleek and most of the time presented as having all their problems in order and no major difficulty. They're prosperous. And then he says, if that bothered him, the thing that really bothered him was the fact that they were prideful. Verse 6 says, therefore pride serves as their necklace and violence covers them like a garment. Asaph said it would be bad enough if God seemed to be blessing those who did not honor him, but the ones who are benefiting like that are walking around boasting about all the stuff they have and all the things they have gotten and all of the progress and the prosperity they have in their life. In a sense, they're shoving it down your throat. And then he goes on to say that not only is he bothered by their pride, he is bothered by their profanity. Notice verses 8 and 9, he says, they scoff and speak wickedly concerning oppression. They speak loftily. They set their mouth against the heavens, and their tongue walks through the earth. He said, they not only boast of their bountiful blessings, but they mock God. They come up to you and say, you know, why are you trusting God? Look at us. We don't trust God, and look at all the good things we have. You people, you pray and you read your Bible and you go to church. Who are you kidding, man? You just got to get out there and do it, man. And look, you have what we have. And they mock. And Asaph says when he watches this, it just tears him up in his soul. He says he's bothered by their prosperity and he's bothered by their pride and he's bothered by their profanity and he's bothered by their popularity. These seem to be the people everyone looks to. Verse 10, he says, therefore his people return here and waters are of a full cup are drained by them. And they say, how does God know? And is there knowledge in the Most High? Behold, these are the ungodly who are always at ease and increase in riches. His problem is that Asaph has noticed that the people we treat with the utmost respect seem to be the ungodly and the profane and the gangsters. In fact, his inner conflict, which is based on this outward contradiction, explodes in verses 13 and 14. And he says this, surely I have cleansed my heart in vain and washed my hands in innocence. For all day long I have been plagued and chastened every morning. Do you get what he's doing? He's really now beginning to feel sorry for himself. He said, Lord, I'm doing right. I'm trying to live for you. I've cleansed my hands. I've tried to walk in a godly way. And look at how all these people are prospering. And look at what's happening to me, and I sometimes wonder, Lord, maybe this is all meaningless. Someone said a long time ago, there is more faith in an honest doubt, believe me, than in half the creeds. But there's probably not a Christian who at some time in his life, in a moment like Asaph is described, has asked himself that hard question. What if they're right? And we're wrong. What if life is really just getting all you can get while you're here and then you die as a dog and go to your grave? What if there's nothing to live for beyond today? What if I'm living this kind of a life and it's all based on a myth? Well, the inner conflict, which is based on an outward contradiction, leads in the last part of this psalm to an upward confidence. And at the risk of being commercial, I want to tell you, this is the real turning point in the psalm. Because the psalmist now begins to climb out of this feeling that has swept over him. In fact, he takes 6 or 7 steps out of this response. And the thing I love about the psalm is this. It helps us to understand how we can work through things like this. The psalms are wonderful to help us understand that it is okay for us to express our emotion and then to work through it before God. And I want you to follow the psalmist as he works through this problem in his life, because he's going to end up in the right place, but it's not a short journey. It takes some steps back to God. First thing he does is this. It's kind of incidental, but I want to mention it to you. He resists the urge to voice his doubts to people who wouldn't understand. You know, there are some folks you just can't go to and say, let me tell you what I'm working through in my spiritual life. You tell them about your doubts and it just blows them away. Listen to what the psalmist says in verse 15. He says, if I had said, I will speak thus, behold, I would have been untrue to the generation of your children. When I thought how to understand this, it was too painful for me. The psalmist says, you know, I wanted to tell somebody about this. I wanted to express how I was feeling about the prosperity of the wicked, but I was afraid to do it because I was afraid that if I did, I would lead some of your children astray. Maybe they couldn't understand my doubts, and so I just kept quiet. Whatever else you want to say about Asaph at this point, he's got a nugget of faith there, doesn't he? There's an evidence that he's got a little bit of something going on in his life. He's at least sensitive that he doesn't want to take anybody else down the path that he's gone down in his frustration and unbelief. But then the key ingredient takes place. Step number two, he returns to the presence of God. Notice verse 17. Until I went into the sanctuary of God, then I understood their end. Surely you set them in slippery places. You cast them down to destruction. Oh, how they are brought to desolation as in a moment. They are utterly consumed with terrors as a dream when one awakes. So, Lord, when you awake, you shall despise their image. Listen to what he says. By going into the sanctuary, Asaph puts himself in the presence of God. Now, watch carefully. If you try to sort out spiritual problems through natural thinking, you will get into very difficult trouble. Up until this time, Asaph has been wrestling with this problem with God off at the side of the stage. But he says, now I go into the sanctuary, which was probably the temple. And in the temple, he finds himself in the presence of God. And now he wrestles with the prosperity of the wicked in the presence of God. And when he puts God into the equation, everything changes. Now he begins to see not just a small portion of the picture, but the scope is widened and he sees how God sees. The thing is, when you get close to God, you get God's perspective. When you get far away from God, what happens is you see as the world sees. Asaph had been evaluating life on the outward accoutrements of success and prosperity. He was looking at the assets of his friends and making subtle evaluations about the importance of life. But when God came back into the picture, something happened. He moved out of the realm of the natural and into the realm of the spiritual, and all of a sudden things started to change. What happens to us? What happens to me? Is that when I begin to have doubts like that, my tendency is to remove myself from the one place where I'm going to find the answer. You can't get out of the presence of God and work through spiritual struggles. Some of you people have gone through that, and the first thing you do is you quit coming to church. Listen to what he said. When I went into the sanctuary, then things began to make sense to me. He began to think about God's perspective. The third step is that he reviews the rest of the story. This is sort of Paul Harvey in reverse. The rest of the story. You see, what happened to Asaph was this. He only saw a little slice out of the life of these people who appeared to be prosperous. He saw their toys and their trinkets. He saw what looked like success. He saw all of the outward aspects of prosperity. And he made his judgment on the basis of that part of the picture. But when he got into the presence of God, then he began to see the lives of these people in their totality. And what he sees is this. He sees that they're on a slippery place, that they've been cast down to destruction, that they are brought to desolation as in a moment, that they are utterly consumed with terror, and it's like a dream. When the dream is over, there's no reality to what happened in the dream. Asaph saw the future judgment of these people he thought were so successful. He discovered that without God, men cannot have inner strength. And that what looks like success is often just a mirage. And so the psalmist is trying to help us get a picture of the real story. He tells us, step number four, that when he made this evaluation, he reevaluated his own life. Verses 21 and 22, he says, thus my heart was grieved and I was vexed in my mind. I was so foolish and ignorant, I was like a beast before you. You know, one of the things that's good is when you realize you've made a mistake or you haven't thought through something correctly, it's good when you realize that to realize why you did it so you don't do it again. So you're not like the person who, instead of having 25 years of experience, had 1 year of experience 25 times. You know people like that? A lot of folks live their Christian lives like that. You know, they get 1 year of Christian experience 25 times because they keep doing the same thing wrong, one time right after the other. Well, the psalmist is not going to do that. He's going to back away from this whole thing and say, you know what, as I evaluate what happened, let me tell you where I'm at. Boy, do I feel stupid. Do you ever feel like that? Anybody here beside the pastor ever say on any occasion, boy, do I feel stupid? And the psalmist says, I feel stupid and I feel ignorant. There's a whole lot of things I could have known that I didn't know. You see, he could have gone into the sanctuary way back here when he was going through the beginning stages of this. And then he would have known what he needed to know to work through this. But no, he pampered himself. You know you can do that. You start thinking these thoughts and then you just carry them on and you carry them on and you pamper yourself and you let them go. And the psalmist says, I feel stupid and I feel foolish. And then he says, I feel like a beast. What was that? Like a rat. Like a dog. Like a snake in the grass. He says, I feel like an animal. Step number five, he reassures his heart of God's love and goodness. And this is where the psalm gets so good. He says in verse 23, nevertheless. I've drawn a circle around that word. You get down to that part of the psalm and it's nevertheless. Here's all of his problem, but nevertheless. And it says, nevertheless, I am continually with you, Lord. You hold me by my right hand and you'll guide me with your counsel. And afterwards, you're going to take me to glory. You see what's happened? Way back here, he started up out of this and now he's come back and he realizes that while he was questioning God, God was never questioning him. That God had a hold of his hand in the past, that God holds his hand in the present, and the greatest thing is God's going to take him by the hand and lead him into the future glory that he has planned for him. And he said, God, I realize now that I'm the object of your love, that you have loved me all of this time. Nevertheless, I am continually with thee. And then step number six, he reestablishes his faith in God. Verses 25 and 26, whom have I in heaven but you? And there is none upon earth that I desire besides you. My flesh and my heart fail, but God is the strength of my heart and my portion forever. The psalmist comes back to the real bottom line fact of life, doesn't he? Hey, if you've got God, you've got everything. Amen? You say, but Pastor, I sure would like that BMW. Well, try driving it to eternity. It won't get you there. Amen? I'd like to have that big house. Well, if you're like Randolph Hearst and you can't sleep in it, what good is it to you? You know, I'm not trying to be foolish and I'm not trying to say that nice things don't matter. All of us, because of our humanity, need to understand that God has given us all of the good things to enjoy and there's nothing wrong with them unless that becomes the focus of our life. And I want to tell you something, if you get in the game of comparison, which is what Asaph was doing, there's always somebody who's got a little bit more than you have. There's always somebody who lives in a little nicer house and drives a little better car and's got a little better job and a little better benefits. And if this is a game of comparisons, there's no way you can ever find peace. The psalmist comes back and he says, you know, I realize that I've just missed out in evaluating my life. I've got God. And what else could I ask for? You know the difference? Here it is, folks. The world is into price tags. God is into value. Does that grab you? The world is into price tags. But God is into real value. God doesn't have price tags. God deals with genuine value. When you have God, you've got the genuine article. You don't have to be examining price tags. The world loves to show you how much it costs. God loves to tell you how much it's worth. When you've got God. And you may be listening to my voice today, and you say, Pastor Jeremiah, I'm so poor. I've hardly got enough to keep body and soul together. I don't know where next week's rent's coming from. I want to tell you something. I know that doesn't feel good. But if you have a Heavenly Father who knows and loves you, you know He's going to take care of you, and you know He cares about you, and you know that in Him you have the most valuable relationship that is possible to man. So the psalmist, step number 7, resolves to stay near God. Listen to this. For indeed those who are far from you shall perish. You have destroyed all those who desert you for harlotry, but it is good for me to draw near to God. I have put my trust in the Lord God, that I may declare all of your works. Take this psalm apart and go back and read all the things that Asaph said about the wicked at the beginning, and then write down all the things that he said about them at the end. Write down all the things that he said about the godly at the beginning, and write down all the things he said about them at the end. And what you'll see is that when Asaph got into the presence of God, everything got flip-flopped. And now he sees the wicked for what they are. They're going to perish. They're not prosperous. They're going to perish. You see the difference? And the godly, who seem to be suffering, they're going to be taken to glory by the hand of God Himself. And the only difference was that Asaph got back into sync with God. And James says it this way, watch. Draw near to God, and He will draw near to you. I want to tell you something, family of God. We live in a world that bombards us with signals that totally distort our whole priority system. Everything we watch on television, everything we interact with in our workplace, all of the value system that is communicated in the window of our world says that the only way you can be happy is to have more and to spend more, rise to power. And God comes along and washes that all away. And He said, let me tell you what really living is. Really living is to know God and His Son, Jesus Christ, and to walk in fellowship with Him every day. If you've been feeling sorry for yourself as a Christian, shame on you. But don't feel too bad, because we've all done it. Get out of that despondency and despair. Take a good long look at who you are in God. Take inventory of what you have in Christ. Be thankful for how God has blessed you, and you have been blessed, I promise you. And don't let these sorry people on the outside who are trying to sell us a bill of goods that they've got it made, don't let them tell you that they've got it made, because if they had it made, they wouldn't be doing what they're doing. They're empty inside, and they've tried everything they can to fill that emptiness, and it doesn't work. And I'm telling you, you've got God, and He fills the emptiness in your life.
7: Here's the question the scripture asks. What will it prosper a man if he gains the whole world and loses his own soul? And that's not just about salvation. That's about losing who you are, your soul, your very being. Even Christians can sometimes so negate their soul that it's almost like they lose their soul. If you build everything around your outer life and nothing around your inner life, you risk the loss of your soul. And that's what the scripture teaches, not in salvation, but in everyday fellowship with God. 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
10: 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Roland, you've been opening your recent programs with a Bible verse. 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
11: 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Today's topic is living in reality, God's reality, which includes beauty and science, and also repentance. 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So we're going to be talking about that. Bible verses? Okay, how about Psalm 51, verse 17? A broken and a contrite heart, O God, you will not despise. That's beautiful. And here's another one. It's from the Epistle of James. God resists the proud, but gives grace to the humble. That's what we're going to be talking about.
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19: Are you living sacrificially? Hi, I'm Chuck Bentley with My Money Life from Crown. Sacrificial living is a mark of biblical faith from Genesis to Revelation. It's a root of financial faithfulness. It's giving up something valuable for something eternal. In 2 Samuel 24, David insists on paying for the land where he would build an altar. He says, "I will not offer to the Lord my God burnt offerings that cost me nothing." That's a profound statement. It verifies that sacrifice is meant to be costly. A life of sacrifice means living below our means. It may require giving beyond our comfort or choosing obedience over luxury. Sacrificial living that builds God's kingdom varies among people. It might look like delaying your lifestyle upgrades, giving generously or supporting missions before spending on your wants, paying off debt to create margin for kingdom impact, or rejecting comparison and choosing contentment. Sacrificial living won't make sense to some, but it builds eternal treasure that can't be seen right now. It's not about earning God's favor, but a response to His grace. It grants freedom. It says God owns everything, and I can trust Him completely. The world says to accumulate. Scripture says to surrender your finances to Him. The world says protect your comfort. Scripture says invest in eternity. One day when we stand before the Lord, the sacrifices we made in faith won't feel like losses at all. They will feel like eternal gain. I'm so excited to invite you to join us in Knoxville, Tennessee, this September 10th through the 12th. We're celebrating all that God has done through Crown over the past 50 years. Learn more at crown.org/50 years.
12: Let us run with endurance the race that is set before us, looking to Jesus, the founder and perfecter of our faith.
20: In the Apostle Paul's day, it was common to own slaves or to be a slave. Paul gave instruction on how each was to relate to the other, and the principles he taught have great bearing on how we should relate to our employees or to our bosses. His teaching is found in Ephesians chapter 6. Stay with us. From the Moody Church in Chicago, this is Running to Win with Dr. Erwin Lutzer, whose clear teaching helps us make it across the finish line. Pastor Lutzer, some see Paul as supporting slavery in his teaching. How should modern-day believers interpret this?
21: Well, first of all, Dave, as you already mentioned, slavery was part of the economy. It was simply accepted in those days. And of course, what the Apostle Paul could not do is to stand against slavery expecting that to effect change, because after all, it was part of the fabric of society and culture. So here's what Paul does. He does tell slaves to obey their masters, but then he turns around and he says to the masters, very clearly, you had better watch how you treat those slaves, because your master is in heaven and God is going to judge you for any unfairness, any cruelty. Paul mentions that as well. So what he does is he lays the foundation for kindness and, of course, for justice. And eventually, of course, Christianity became the means by which slavery was abolished. Just go back to Wilberforce. And so we have to understand that the Bible is taking into account the culture, but at the same time pressing us to higher standards, higher understandings. And that's why slavery today should be abhorred. But I want to mention this, there are still hundreds of thousands of slaves throughout the world. That doesn't make it right. It just shows that the world is very cruel. Christianity came and showed us a better way. So even as we enter into this series of messages and I speak on these topics, let us always remember Christianity's power to overcome the evils of this world.
22: Listen to me carefully. It may not be God's will for you to fulfill some of the dreams that you have vocationally for yourself. You realize that some of these slaves that were working in the empire at that time, the Roman Empire, many of them may have had gifts in drama. There could have been some Shakespeares among them. Many of them could have had careers in law and great opportunities. But because of their situation, they never had a chance to be all that they could have possibly been if they had lived in our generation. They had to be content with a lifestyle into which they were born. Paul says, fulfill the will of God from the heart. Now, there's nothing wrong with seeking your dream. My wife for many years had a great dream to be a nurse. That's what she wanted to be. And when our children were young, she couldn't do that. But several years ago, she went back to nurses training for the first time. And she has become a nurse, and now she has her dream. She works in the OR, the operating room. And she comes home and tells me all the things that are done. And I say, honey, I love you very much, but keep the conversation short. I just can't relate, and the very sight of blood makes me weak. She loves it. Now you see, there are times when God allows us to be able to do what we really want to do. But if you're not there yet, look at this period of your life as that training ground when God is saying, I can fulfill you where you are. Now I'm going to give you a New Testament principle that will revolutionize the way in which you see your job. The New Testament would teach that it is not what you do that should be the source of your fulfillment, but who you do it for. What a revolutionary principle. Of course this isn't exactly what you want to do. Yes, this is beneath your dignity. Assuredly, your aspirations lie in another direction, but there are no opportunities, and you are confined to something that you don't like. Would you do it for Jesus? Do it for Jesus, and that is doing the will of God from the heart, and for that you will be generously rewarded. You remember that story? It's a myth, actually, but it is a myth that has a point. When Jesus was on earth, the story goes that he asked some of the disciples to pick up stones. And so they all picked up stones. And then after carrying them around for several days, Christ took those stones and turned them into bread. And some people had bigger stones. That means that they had more bread than others, and they shared. And then Jesus said, I want you to pick up stones again. So they picked up stones, and this time they all picked up bigger stones. They carried them day after day after day. And finally they came to a river, and Jesus said, take your stones and throw them into the river. They looked at one another. They couldn't believe it, but they took their stones and threw them in the river to the obedience of Christ, and then wondered, what was the purpose of it all? And Jesus, it is said, turned to them and said, why do you wonder? For whom do you carry the stones? For whom do you carry them? If Jesus wants you to carry stones and later on have them thrown into the river with no visible evidence of any purpose to it, who cares? For whom do you carry them? Some of you work in factories. Bless your heart, you need the grace of God. But I want to tell you something. Let that turn of the wheel be done for Jesus. And if you're shoveling dirt, let every shovel of dirt be done in the name of Jesus and for His glory. And if you're a corporate president and you run the board meeting for Jesus. And if you sell insurance, sell those policies in the name of Christ and for Him. That's what the Bible says. You do the will of God from the heart. You work for Christ, not men. You seek the fulfillment that comes from doing something for Christ rather than the advancement that all of us so naturally seek. And there's a third principle, and that is you work for eternity, not for time. Notice it says in verse 7, with goodwill render service as to the Lord and not to men. He emphasizes it again. Students, don't write that term paper for your prof. Write it for Christ. And then verse 8, knowing that whatever good thing each one does, this he will receive back from the Lord, whether slave or free. And then Paul goes on to exhort the masters to take good care of their slaves. Whatever you do, whether bond or free, you will receive back from the Lord. That's the important thing. You are not looking at this from the standpoint of time, but from the standpoint of eternity. Now, I want you to use your imaginations. Pretend that you are in a long house. The east end of the house is on fire and the flames are coming in your direction and soon will be at the west side of the house. But you are there and the fire is raging, but you continue to paper the walls and you're hanging pictures and you're putting in furniture and you're asking the man to come in and lay rugs. And somebody says, the house is burning at the other end. Say, well, it doesn't matter. We've got things to do, so let's just go ahead and do it. That is exactly the way life is. That's why we should not attach so much to the things of this world, becoming absorbed and our having our whole identity connected with our vocations, as if to say, this, what we are doing, is going to last forever. It won't. It's going to be gone. The Bible says that it is going to burn with fervent heat, and it will be gone forever. The house is burning. But here's the good news. If we serve Christ, if we are hanging those pictures for Him and installing the rugs for His glory, even when the house burns, what we have done for Christ will last forever, and we will receive His approval throughout all of eternity. Do you remember when Elizabeth Elliot was here a few years ago? She said that she spent 2 long years doing language study for an obscure language in South America, hoping that someday the Bible would be translated into that language. And you know that that is a process that takes so much time. She had to prepare a dictionary. She had to prepare documents to break down that language so that it could be understood and translated. All of her work was in one suitcase, and in those days there were no Xerox machines. You didn't back it up on a computer. And the suitcase was stolen, and it was gone. And they prayed that they might be able to find the suitcase, and they never did. People said to her, weren't you angry at God that He would let you go through 2 long years worth of work and then have it come to nothing? And she said, it never even entered my mind to be angry with Him, because she said, what I did for God is not lost. The suitcase is lost, but the work isn't. Because she said, every morning as I would do my translation and do the language analysis, she said, this was my offering of service to God. And that offering of sacrifice, the willing hands and the willing mind to be able to understand that language as best she possibly could, all of that isn't lost. It was the offering that she made to Him during those 2 years. You, tomorrow morning, are making an offering to Jesus. You're not working for men, you're working for Christ. You're not working for advancement, you're working for fulfillment, and you're not working for time, you're working for eternity. That is your offering, that is your gift. And you see, that will never be lost, even if you should be treated unjustly. That goes on forever. It's your reward. Do you see how a theory of work like this gives divine significance to everything? My daughter was in the nursery this morning, and I thought about this on the way down here, helping in the nursery, that with a theory like this, changing diapers is a divine work. It's a divine work. You need to remind yourself of that once in a while. That means doing dishes is a divine work done for Christ. And there is no such thing as a task that is too lowly as Jesus, who washed the disciples' feet, illustrated. It is done for Jesus. I feel sorry for you if you're working for yourself. Peter worked for himself, and when he fished for himself, he was out all night and caught nothing. And whenever he fished in obedience to Jesus, his nets were full. Do you realize why you may be so frustrated at work? Nothing seems to be working out. All the relationships seem to be strained and harsh. Have you ever thought that the reason might be is that you are actually working for yourself and you are not working for Christ? Have you ever committed your vocation to Him so fully that you recognize that the responsibility and the burden no longer rests with me? It is His. It'll change the way in which you view your work tomorrow. What a travesty that many people would think that their Christianity is confined to one day a week, not understanding that in the Bible, of the 40 great men and women in the Bible whom we admire, 75% never had a religious job. Whether it's Abraham or Daniel or Joseph, none of them had religious jobs. They simply represented God where they were in their, quote, secular vocations. You are God's representative wherever you are. Jesus gave an illustration when he was here on earth about a man who did not bring God into his vocation. He did not understand these principles or try to apply them. Jesus said that he was a rich man, and he said to himself, you know, my crops are doing so well. I'm going to tear down these barns and I'm going to build greater ones because I've got more grain than I can possibly handle. And then I will say to my soul, soul, thou hast much goods laid up for many years. Take thine ease, eat, drink, and be merry. And then Jesus said that night the man died and it was all gone. What was this man's problem? First of all, he confused his soul with his body. When he said, soul, thou hast much goods stored up for many years, he should have said, my body does. His soul was shriveled. His soul was dead because God was not in it. Next, he confused himself with God. Five times he uses the word I will say to my soul, thou hast much goods. I will build barns. Nobody can say that because you don't know when your life will be cut off. And finally, he confused time for eternity. That night he died and it was all over. I can't help but think that I am speaking to a man who is here today, who's so absorbed in his job, it's his life. And someday it's all going to be gone and his soul will be required. And he discovered that though he provided so much for his body and so much for his identity to be somebody in eternity, it's all gone and he will be there without Christ. What an awful thing. Begin by receiving the free gift of eternal salvation through Jesus Christ our Lord. And once you belong to Him, you give your vocation to Him and you say, if these principles worked for slaves in the first century, surely they can work for employees in the 20th. Let's pray. Our Father, we are reminded of a little poem that says, only one life, 'twill soon be past. Only what's done for Christ will last. Today we want to give you thanks for every person who is here and his or her vocation. And we have such a rich congregation in terms of variety, in terms of ability. We just marvel at the people that you bring to Moody Church. We pray that each one today might be uplifted and know that you have called them in a mighty way to represent you. Make us faithful in doing that. And then for those who have never believed on Christ, have never accepted Him as Savior, today even may they say, Lord Jesus, be mine. Be mine that I might serve you and not myself. Before I close this prayer, if you need to talk to God, if you need to take your hands off your life, off your vocation, and give it to God, would you do that at this moment? Thank you, Father, for hearing us. In Jesus' name, amen.
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1: It's time again for you to ask Pastor Lutzer a question about the Bible or the Christian life. Coping with great loss is very hard, and it gets harder when you face two possible reasons for the loss, reasons which cannot both be true. Marilyn from Pennsylvania writes, "I'm struggling with the concept of God's sovereignty. I always thought that God had plan A, B, or C depending on how I decided to act or choose in a situation. But in a sermon, I heard you explain sovereignty as God knowing all things, being in charge of all things, and having the power over all things regardless of me. But I'm confused. Several years ago, my grandson Joshua died at the age of 3.5. We prayed for his healing after numerous surgeries on his lungs, heart, and brain. Our healing began when we accepted that God, in his infinite wisdom and sovereignty, chose to take him home. But my minister said to me that he believes that this happened not due to God's sovereign will, which I can accept, but that the devil interfered and has stolen Joshua without God's hand in it. He does say, though, that God will use this for his purpose at some point. To me, though, the difference is critical and not just superficial. Please help."
0: Marilyn, you're absolutely right. The difference is critical. It is not superficial. I hate to say this over the radio because I don't know your minister, but I do believe that he is wrong. I don't believe that it was a case of Satan stealing your grandson. I believe it is correct to say that God took him home. On one level, of course, there's a sense in which Satan is involved in these things, because he's involved in sin. He's no doubt involved in sickness. But you have an illustration from the book of Job. Was Job's trial from God or the devil? On the one hand, it was from the devil. I mean, he did the dirty work. He's the one that caused the windstorm. He's the one who gave Job boils. But nonetheless, because the devil is under God's control and direction and can only do what God allows him to, Job clearly understood that this trial came to him from God, and Job said, "The Lord gave, and the Lord took away. Blessed be the name of the Lord," not the devil. And Job here is your model. You have to say, it is the Lord who took your grandson. It is not cancer. It is not disease. That might have been the secondary cause, but the ultimate cause was the will of God. I'm so interested to notice that in your question you say that you accepted the will of God, and it was easier for you to accept when you believed that God took him for a reason. Thanks, Marilyn. I'm so glad that even though sorrow is deep and it is lasting, I thank God it doesn't last forever. Hang on to that. God is in control, and someday you'll see your grandson again.
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0: Welcome to Through the Bible. I'm so glad that you're here for another great adventure in God's Word. Now, in this study, Dr. J. Vernon McGee is going to tell us about how Abraham entertained angels without even knowing it. And we'll also see that the lush, well-watered plain where Lot lived was not all that he had hoped it would be. I'm Steve Schwetz, and I'll hold the doors of the Bible bus open while you climb aboard and find your seat. And while we get settled, let's listen to Dr. McGee share some insights about marriage.
1: I have a little bit of, I don't suppose you'd call it a poem, but someone has refined the statement that Matthew Henry made concerning the creation of Eve. And since we're talking now about Sarah, the wife of Abraham, why, I think it's proper to read this at this particular time. Will you listen? Not from his head, that she might rule over him, not from his feet, that she might trample on him, but from his side, that she might be equal to him, from under his arm, that he might protect her, and from under his heart, that he might love her. And that, may I say, is the true marriage relationship, as given in the creation of Eve, and now we see it exemplified in the life of Sarah.
0: As Dr. McGee has said before, all great truths of the Bible are relevant in Genesis. And the more time that we spend in this book, the more that makes sense, doesn't it? Before we pray for our study, I want to note that the free notes and outlines that Dr. McGee will discuss in just a moment are available immediately in our app or over at ttb.org. Just look for our digital book, Briefing the Bible, or call 1-800-65-BIBLE if you'd rather have it sent by mail. Let's pray. Heavenly Father, thank you for the light of your word, and would you open the eyes of those who are in darkness so that they'll understand and respond in faith to your grace and mercy? Make each one of us strong in the power of your might and by your Holy Spirit. In Jesus' name we pray. Amen. We're off to Genesis 18 on Through the Bible with Dr. J. Vernon McGee.
1: Now, if you have the notes and outlines that we send out, follow along with us. We're in the 18th chapter of the book of Genesis. And as we said last time, as we entered this chapter, it seems that chapter 18 and 19 are rather detached from the story of Abraham. You wonder why it's put in here. But it actually is very important in many ways, which we'll have to reserve for a later date to talk about. But we find in chapter 18, we're with Abraham, and we see here a picture of what a blessed Christian life could be. And then in chapter 19, you can see actually, when we go down to Sodom and join Lot down there, what a blasted Christian life is. And unfortunately, we have today both kinds among Christians. There are those today that have made really shipwreck of their lives. They have gotten entirely out of the will of God. And I wouldn't even suggest for a moment they've lost their salvation, but they sure lost everything else. And as Paul says, that they are saved so as by fire. Now, will you notice that we are with Abraham, and he's entertaining guests. We left off last time with Abraham having prepared a sumptuous bounty. He took a little calf, his servant killed it and prepared it, and the chef cooked it up, and they had veal steaks, or veal roast, I imagine, and all the trimmings that went with it. They had, we are told here, butter and milk. My, it was a real feast. And these three guests, Abraham entertains. And then we find that these guests are royal guests. Later on, we'll find out in the New Testament that it's suggested to us that some have entertained angels unawares. That was Abraham. He didn't know who he was really entertaining. Now, will you notice verse 9? And they said unto him, Where is Sarah thy wife? And he said, Behold, in the tent. It wasn't proper in that day, and as you know, even in the East today, for the wife to come out and be the one to entertain, especially when there were three male guests there. And now they ask about her. They make inquiry. And he said, I will certainly return unto thee according to the time of life, and lo, Sarah thy wife shall have a son. And Sarah heard it in the tent door which was behind him. Now, Sarah had her ear to keyhole, I think, and she has been listening in. And they discover now, both Abraham and Sarah, that they are entertaining angels unaware. Now Abraham and Sarah were old, verse 11, and stricken in age, and it ceased to be with Sarah after the manner of women. Therefore Sarah laughed within herself, saying, after I am waxed old, shall I have pleasure, my Lord being old also? That is it possible that I'll have a son? And she laughs. Now, what kind of laughter is this? Well, I think this is the laughter that's just too good to be true. That's all. And again, may I remind you that I'm sure most of us have had experiences like that also. God has been so good to us, and on a certain occasion we just laughed, as Abraham did. And then something happened that is just too good to be true. Just too good to be true. And that was the way Sarah laughed. But it frightened her, because the Lord said unto Abraham, wherefore did Sarah laugh, saying, shall I of a surety bear a child which am old? Is anything too hard for the Lord? This is just something too good to be true. It just can't happen to me. Is anything too hard for the Lord? At the time appointed, I'll return unto thee according to the time of life, and Sarah shall have a son. Then Sarah denied, saying, I laugh not, for she was afraid. And he said, nay, but thou didst laugh. She couldn't avoid the truth here, and she certainly is rather evasive. And now will you notice verse 16? And the man rose up from thence and looked toward Sodom, and Abraham went with them to bring them on the way. In other words, Abraham didn't have a front gate, so he walked out with them a little farther than the front gate to bid them goodbye. And as they walked out where Abraham lived, you could look down at Sodom and Gomorrah. I know that when we were in that land, it was amazing to me on a clear day how far you could see. That is, you can see from Jerusalem to Bethlehem. And from the ruins of old Samaria, you can see to Jerusalem, and you can see the Mediterranean Sea, and you can see the Sea of Galilee, and you can see Mount Hermon most any place. Tremendous. Now, the thing that is taking place here, Abraham walks out a ways with these guests, and they see Sodom and Gomorrah, the great resorts of that day. And it must have been a very delightful place to be. A beautiful place. Now, will you notice? The Lord said, shall I hide from Abraham that thing which I do? Now, up to this point, the Lord has not revealed to Abraham what he's going to do with Sodom and Gomorrah. He's going to destroy them. Shall he hide from Abraham that thing which I do? And will you notice the reason now God's not going to hide it from Abraham? Verse 18. Seeing that Abraham shall surely become a great and mighty nation, and all the nations of the earth shall be blessed in him. Now, Abraham's going to have a tremendous influence. He's going to influence multitudes of people, and succeeding generations will be influenced by him. And that's true right here today on this radio. We're talking about Abraham. He's influencing all of us, friends. We can't avoid it. Now, God says, I better not hide it from him, because he'll get a wrong impression of me. Verse 19, for I know him, that he will command his children and his household after him, and they shall keep the way of the Lord. And this man Abraham, by the way, had discipline in his household to do justice and judgment, that the Lord may bring upon Abraham that which he hath spoken of him. Now, he said, I better tell Abraham. And the Lord said, because the cry of Sodom and Gomorrah is great, and because their sin is very grievous, I'll go down now and see whether they've done altogether according to the cry of it which is come unto me, and if not, I will know. In other words, God is saying now to Abraham, Abraham, I know the situation there, but I'm going down to investigate. And God never does anything hurriedly or hastily. And I'm going to destroy the city. It's a good thing God told Abraham this, because Abraham would have got a wrong impression of God, and that is that God was rather dictatorial, vindictive, and that he was one that apparently showed no mercy at all or consideration of those that were his. Abraham would have really had a distorted and warped view of God. And so what happened was that God lets him know now what he's going to do. Abraham has a time now to turn this over in his mind. And it's a good thing God told him, because he did have a wrong idea of God and of Sodom and Gomorrah. He was wrong about many things. And that's one of the reasons that God is telling us as much as he tells us. A lot of things that he doesn't tell us, but he's told us enough. Though a man be a fool and a wayfaring man, he needn't err therein. Now will you notice what happened? The men turned their faces from thence and went toward Sodom, but Abraham stood yet before the Lord. Abraham is now waiting before the Lord. And Abraham drew near and said, Wilt thou also destroy the righteous with the wicked? Now what was the first thing that entered his mind? The first thing that entered his mind, of course, was Lot. He'd rescued him once. Now he's in danger down there. And he's wondering, I think he'd wondered about Lot and his relationship to God many times. But he at least believes he's a saved man. And he's asking God, what about the righteous? And after all, Abraham, I think, would have told you that there were many people he thought in the city of Sodom that were saved. And he couldn't understand God wanting to destroy, or that he would destroy the righteous with the wicked. What a picture we have here. He says, peradventure there be 50 righteous within the city. Wilt thou also destroy and not spare the place for the 50 righteous that are therein? Now Abraham begins with 50. He says to the Lord, Lord, suppose there are 50 righteous down there in Sodom. Would you destroy the city if there were 50 righteous? And you know that it's quite interesting. Will you notice this? He keeps on. That be far from thee to do after this manner, to slay the righteous with the wicked, and that the righteous should be as the wicked. That be far from thee. Listen to him. Shall not the judge of all the earth do right? And may I say that's still a question that many people ask. Shall not the judge of all the earth do right? And there's an answer to it. The rest of the Bible testifies to the fact that the judge of all the earth always does right. Now, whatever God does is right. And if you don't think he's right, the trouble is not with God. The trouble is with you and your thinking. You're thinking wrong. You don't have all the facts. You do not know all of the details. If you did, you'd know that the judge of all the earth does right. We are wrong. He's right. And the Lord said, if I find in Sodom 50 righteous within the city, then I will spare all the place for their sakes. And Abraham thought that over. And Abraham answered and said, behold, now I have taken upon me to speak unto the Lord, which am but dust and ashes. Peradventure there shall lack 5 of the 50 righteous. In other words, he says, if there are 45 there, would you destroy the city for 45? And God told him, if I find there 45, I'll not destroy it. And this makes the man a little bit bold. And he said unto him again, he says, suppose there are 40. And the very interesting thing is, God says, I won't destroy it for 40. And Abraham keeps on bringing him down. He says, how about 30? And God says, well, if there are 30 there, I still won't do it. And he says, suppose that there are 20 there, I'll not destroy it. And, well, Abraham's overwhelmed now, and he takes another plunge. He says, suppose there are 10 there. Would you destroy it if there are 10? God says, if there are 10 righteous in the city, I won't destroy it. And we're told at this point, and the Lord went his way as soon as he had left communion with Abraham, and Abraham returned to his place. Now the question arises, why didn't he come on down below 10? I'll tell you why. At this point, he's afraid Lot is lost, and this disturbs him a great deal, so he's not going to come down any farther. But he could have come down, friends, to 1. He could have said, Lord, if there's 1 in that city that's righteous, would you destroy the city? And you know what God would have said? If there's 1 that's righteous in that city, I'm going to get him out of that city, because I wouldn't destroy it if there's 1 righteous there. And you tell me, you say, how do you know that's the way it had been? Because that's the way it worked out. There was 1 righteous man there. Abraham didn't believe it, but God knew him. That was Lot. And God said, get out of the city. And God says, I can't destroy it till you are out. Did you know the tribulation, the great tribulation period, can't come as long as the church is in the world? Just can't come, friend. Because Christ bore our judgment. And the great tribulation is part of the judgment that is coming. And that's the reason that the church can't go. This is a picture of it. This is a glorious picture, if you please. And believe me, as we're going to see, Sodom and Gomorrah are a picture of the world. And what a picture. And what a condition the world's in today, very much like Sodom and Gomorrah. And that does not mean, friends, the Lord's going to come tomorrow, because I don't know and no one else knows, but he could come tomorrow. And this certainly would be in keeping with the condition and the carrying out of the picture that is here. Now, that is blessed fellowship with God. It's a picture of blessed Christian fellowship here with God. Now the picture changes. We live up yonder at Hebron on the plains of Mamre where Abraham dwelt. And now we go down to the city of Sodom where Lot dwells. Now I'm turning now to chapter 19 here, and as I do, I'm reading verse 1. And there came 2 angels to Sodom at even, and Lot sat in the gate of Sodom, and Lot, seeing them, rose up to meet them, and he bowed himself with his face toward the ground. Now these 2 angels visit Lot in Sodom, and they announce judgment. They warn Lot to escape. And we find in this chapter, Lot leaves Sodom with his wife and 2 daughters. And then we have the destruction of Sodom and Gomorrah, and Lot's wife turns to a pillar of salt. And then we have Lot's awful sin. We'll hit high points here, but so far we are dealing with the verses as we go along, and we'll stay with that. Now you have that which is the blasted life. And don't forget it, this man Lot happens to be a righteous man. Hard to believe it. If I had only this record, I wouldn't believe it. But you see, Simon Peter, in his epistle, he talked about that righteous man vexed his righteous soul. Now, he lived in Sodom, but he never was happy down there. You see, Lot was a tragic day for him when he moved to Sodom. He lost his family. In fact, the matter is he lost all of them when you look at the total picture, and it's tragic. Many a man today may be a saved man, but by his life and where he goes, where he lives, he loses his family, loses his influence, and loses his testimony. Now, I know Christians like that. I've been a pastor, and I have, in course of time, talked to some of the children of some of the leaders of the churches I've served. Hasn't been too long ago that the son of a leader of the church that I served said all he was doing was waiting for his dad to die in order to repudiate everything. He thought the whole thing was phony, that the Christian life was, and all he could see was hypocrisy, and everything. All he was doing, of course, was telling about his home. What a phony his dad must be. And he's lost his son. He's lost his influence, I can assure you, in other places. But I wouldn't question his salvation. I think the man trusts Christ. But by his life, it's rather a phony sort of a life. Poor Lot, how tragic this is. Now let's look at this, and this is a sordid chapter. We get two of them in the book of Genesis that are really sordid. This is one of them. Now I'll read on, verse 2. And he said, Behold now, my lords, turn in, I pray you, into your servant's house, tarry all night and wash your feet. These men must have had dirty feet. And of course, if you'd walk from the plains of Mamre down to Sodom with just nothing on but sandals, your feet would need washing also. But again, I call your attention to the custom of that day, which was practiced by those that extended hospitality to strangers. And he says to them, Ye shall rise up early and go on your ways. Now, Lot was sitting in the gate of Sodom, and I can't let that go by without calling attention to the fact that the ones who sat in the gate of a city were the judges. Now, this man Lot not only had moved to Sodom, but he got into politics down there, and here he is, a petty judge sitting in the gate. But he's a hospitable man. When these strangers came in, he invited them to his home, and they came in. And they, at first, though, were reluctant. They said, Nay, but we'll abide in the street all night. We'll just stay outside. We don't want to inconvenience you. And they did this for a purpose, of course. He pressed upon them greatly. And they turned in unto him and entered into his house, and he made them a feast and did bake unleavened bread, and they did eat. Now these men have another feast. They had a feast with Abraham. They now have a feast with Lot. And they brought out something here. They said, we'll stay on the street, sleep in the park. And Lot says, don't do that in Sodom. It's dangerous. Your life wouldn't be worth anything if you did a thing like that. And friends, may I say that maybe Los Angeles ought to change its name to Sodom. It wouldn't be safe for you to sleep on the streets of Los Angeles. In fact, it's not safe to be on the streets of Los Angeles at night. There are many women who live alone. They won't come out to church at night or any program at night. One dear saint of God told me, she said, I just locked my door at Brother McGee and I do not open that door until the next morning at daylight. Says it's not safe in my neighborhood to even walk. Well, the days of Sodom and Gomorrah again, and practically for the same reason. And so they bring this out. Lot says, no, man, don't stay on the street. Wouldn't be safe for you. And he pressed upon them, and then they came in. Now notice this awful thing, verse 4. But before they lay down, the men of the city, even the men of Sodom, compassed the house round both old and young, all the people from every quarter. And they called unto Lot and said unto him, Where are the men which came into thee this night? Bring them out unto us that we may know them. May I say this is a sickening scene. To me, this reveals the degradation of this city, the city of Sodom. And this is the name that's been put on that sin from that day to this, Sodom. Now, there was no attempt made, apparently, in the city of Sodom to have a church for this crowd and tell them that they're all right in spite of the fact that they practice this thing. May I say to you that the Word of God is specific on this, and you can't tone it down. This is an awful sin. Now we're going to see what happened at the home of Lot in the city of Sodom that night. We'll have to wait till next time. Until then, may God richly bless you, my beloved.
0: Well, like Lot, we live in a world filled with darkness. But in Psalm 34, King David offers hope. He says, The eyes of the Lord are on the righteous, and his ears are open to their cry. The face of the Lord is against those who do evil. So as the Lord watches over us, let's be full of faith and prayerful for those who need a Savior, For resources to help you go deeper in God's Word or to share through the Bible with others, download our app, visit ttb.org, or call 1-800-65-BIBLE. I'm Steve Schwetz, and I'll meet you back here next time as the Bible Bus rolls along.

0: Our story on the Bible Bus today is just one step in a five-year journey through the entire Word of God. 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Is this your story too?
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0: Tonight, I want you to glue your attention to the Word of God, and I want to speak what heaven knows you need tonight. I'm glad to announce publicly before I bring this message that I lay my theological reputation on the line tonight. I mean, I offer the only truth that I know of. I offer the only Bible doctrine there is. I mean, there's not but one doctrine in the Bible. Now, you can talk about being a Baptist, you can talk about being a Catholic, you can talk about being an Episcopalian, and you can talk about the Methodist route and the Assembly of God route. You can talk about our rules and regulations and our discipline and catechisms and all the rest of it. Wouldn't give you a dime for all of it put together apart from this book right here.
1: Amen.
0: I'm going to preach tonight, and listen. The only reason I can say this, because I know where I came from. I mean, I'm close enough to hear the singletree rattle. I mean, if you just pardon the rather crude expression, I can still smell those old sweaty cows, and I can feel those old flies a-biting. And I know where I came from, right down here in Navarre County. And so if I preach anything tonight that seems to be a supernatural truth, you just remember I got it from God. And I want to preach tonight on this subject. On this subject. What is the relationship between law and grace? How does a man get saved? Do you get saved by joining the church, getting baptized, doing better, straightening up, flying straight and right? Just how does a man get saved? I'm going to give a special picture of salvation by grace, and yet I'd like to show you that the law has a very important part to play in our salvation. Now, you'll find three words in the New Testament: grace, mercy, peace. That's where they are. That's where they got to be put. Grace, mercy, peace. Then you'll hear him talking about grace and peace, but never peace and grace. Never. You never find it in that order. You find it grace and then mercy and then peace, or you find it grace and then peace. Read it in your Bible. Why? Well, because you've got to get saved with grace before you can have any mercy and peace. You can't ever have peace. That's the reason we'll never stop the wars of the world. We're spinning our wheels. A lot of these preachers running around talking about communism. Listen, the way to stop all the communists is to win them to Christ. You can't win them to Christ preaching newspapers and current events. You've got to preach Bible events.
1: Amen.
0: Got to preach Jesus. Said, call his name Jesus because he'll save his people from their sin. And I pray the Lord will let me be enough encouragement to our preachers. Now, I want to give you some verses concerning grace, and you'll have to hurry if you find all of them. And the first one's found in Acts chapter 4, verse 33. Great grace was upon them all. Then if you read a little further, you'll find what the grace did. My revival, soul saved. And everybody is either living in grace or grass tonight. Now, I believe most people are in grass. I believe most people are just living for the world. That's grass. And when the sun comes out, it'll burn and it'll brown and it'll vanish and it'll fade away. In 14:3 in the book of Acts, we find these words. The word of his grace. The word of his grace. This is a Bible of God's eternal grace. And there's one theme all the way from Genesis to the book of Revelation. If I had a microphone and a PA system that reach around the world, I'd have to preach salvation by grace. Because when Noah sinned, God came and took care of him, told him exactly what to do. When Adam sinned, God took care of him. He sewed some fig leaves together, did the best he could. He still wasn't on speaking terms with God. He hid behind a tree because his little fig leaves wouldn't do. Neither will your religion do without Christ. People say, well, nearly about everybody comes to be with us. They got religion. You know that. They come in and said, well, Brother Olaf, I'm a drunkard, but I've been saved. And we always ask them, from what? Jesus doesn't save you in sin. He saves you from sin. He doesn't just save you from the power of sin. He saves you from the practice of sin. Lawyer comes in here. I'd say, what do you do? He said, I practice law. I said, okay. Doctor comes in here, said, what do you do? He said, I practice medicine. Christian comes on this tent, what do you do? You ought to be able to say, I practice Christ. Every day, not just on Sunday. All right, let's go a little further. He said in 18 and verse 27, book of Acts, believed through grace. How'd you do it? You believe because you heard the doctrine of grace preached and the truth about grace. And the Bible says grace and peace. Now, Paul, when he started to leave, he said, I commend you now to the word of his grace, which is able to build you up and to give you an inheritance. Acts 20 and verse 32. And so he said, after that we have grace and peace. The Bible said, therefore being justified by faith, we have peace with God through our Lord Jesus Christ. Romans chapter 5 verse 1. By whom have access into that grace wherein we what? Stand. Brother, there's only one way you'll ever stand, and that's to get in grace. You'll never have anything to stand with until you get in grace. Never will. I didn't either. And you won't either. Now, giving up his cigarettes and giving up his liquor, that wasn't, and as much as I hate those two things, that's not the trouble with people. The trouble is they're not full of grace. When you get full of grace, you won't be full of grass. See? And when you get full of the Holy Spirit, you won't be full of unholy smoke. See? And so I know the root of the thing is the fact that you got to be filled with the grace of God. All right, let's go a little further. It said we have access in that grace. Bible said where sin abounded, same chapter 5, book of Romans. Book of Romans. He said where sin abounded, grace did much more abound. And he said grace is to reign. That's to be the king of your life through Jesus Christ. Romans chapter 5, verse 21. And then you could go through the 11th chapter of the book of Romans and verse 6. Notice what he puts. He said, if it's of grace, it's no longer of works. Otherwise, grace is no more grace. If it's of works, it's no longer of grace. Otherwise, work is no more work. Now I want you to get one thing before we start out or get any further. You're saved completely by grace or you're saved completely by works. Absolutely. You're not saved by grace and works. You're saved by grace, through faith, plus nothing. And he said, therefore, we are his workmanship, created in Christ Jesus, unto good works. And until you get in Christ, you'll never work for Christ. And you'll never work your way up to the cross, but you ought to work your way up from the cross. See? You say, why can't I work my way up to the cross? You're dead. And not a businessman in this building, not a contractor here right now that'll hire a dead man. I tell you what you do. Monday morning, you go to every funeral home in this town. Said, how many dead men you got here? Said, I've got four or five or six. He said, I'd like to hire some of them, and he's short of men. You've never heard of that in your life, and you know it. All right? Why do you think God will put a dead man to work? He won't. He's got to give him life, or he's got to get saved first. Folks, if you miss what I'm preaching tonight, you'll miss heaven. You'll miss heaven. Anytime, listen, you get mixed up on this salvation by grace, you're mixed up real bad. Brother, I don't believe in works or water works or anything else except salvation by grace through faith. That's what the Bible says. You say, give me a verse. All right, Romans chapter 4. Romans chapter 4. And notice what he said. He starts off by saying, what shall we say then of Abraham our fathers pertaining to the flesh hath found? For if Abraham were justified by works, he hath whereof to glory, but not before God. For what saith the Scripture? We're thinking to settle it now. For what saith the Scripture? What did the book say about it? Abraham believed God, and it was counted to him for righteousness. What counted? Not his works. Abraham gave up his dad. He gave up his home. He gave up his ranch. He gave up his people. He gave up his all of his friends. He moved out of Ur of the Chaldees. That didn't save him. He said when he believed God, that counted to him for righteousness. The only thing that counts about Lester Olof tonight is his faith in Jesus Christ. It's not my feeble, feverish efforts. It's not my flying 100,000 miles a year. It's not my circling around this country. It's not my having conference after conference with people. It's not my effort to keep on keeping on, brother. It's the grace of God that counts. See? My faith in the Lord puts me in touch with the supernatural and throws me out of joint with the world. Now to him that worketh is the reward not reckoned of debt, but of grace, but of debt. Now notice, he said, if you work for your salvation, then, he said, it's not of grace, it's of debt. If you work for it, God owes it to you. If God hires you and said, come here, son, would you like to go to heaven? Yes, sir. I tell you what you do. You serve me about 50, 60 years or 27 years, and I'll let you go to heaven. Brother, if he signs a contract with you and you're going to try to work it out, but that's not the way it is. In the first place, you've got to realize that you were born in sin, therefore dead. Dead, the Bible said, dead in trespasses and sin. We'll come to that in a minute. And if you just believe, now listen, please tonight, forget about being a Baptist and a Catholic and Episcopalian, and just listen to me, will you? I mean, quit being so warped by your stinking religion. If you'd lose that religion, you might get saved.
1: Amen.
0: Greatest thing ever happened to me in my life was when I came to the place when I just fell out with religion. I just like I went up death row down in Huntsville, and a little old boy came in and killed five people, six counting an unborn baby and his girlfriend, and all of them, six of them were killed. And I said, son, let's have an understanding now that we're not going to talk about religion while I'm here. He looked at me. He said, you're Brother Olaf. I said, yes, sir. You mean you're not going to talk about religion? I said, I'd prefer not to. He said, what are we going to talk about? I mean, he's fixing to burn. I mean, they fixing to pull the switch on him. He said, what? I said, let's talk about Christ. Let's just talk about Jesus. Well, man, we talked about Jesus a while. He slipped down on his knees and talked to him. Asked him to save him. Looked at me and smiled and said, you just barely got here in time. That's why he said, my religious leader came by the other day and said, he didn't talk to me about Jesus. He didn't talk to me about Jesus. I said, he better be talking to you about Jesus. He won't get you saved. No other way to be saved except preaching Christ to them. Know how sweet and precious it is to know this.
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4: In Luke chapter 13 and verse 3, the Lord Jesus said, "Except ye repent, ye shall all likewise perish." There's much silence in the pulpit today concerning this very important, vital, necessary subject of repentance. Sadly, we're living in a day when salvation is being preached without repentance and conversion without regeneration. The world is plagued with this modern do good and live better, social, join the church gospel, which can never take away sin. Friend, you know salvation consists of repentance towards God and faith in the Lord Jesus Christ. That's what Paul the Apostle said, that he went from door to door teaching repentance towards God and faith in the Lord Jesus Christ. Now, I would like for you to consider the nature of repentance. Many are deceived and deluded right here. What is true, genuine repentance? Now, before turning to the positive side, I would like to give the non-saving repentance, or the artificial repentance, that which is not repentance, which many people mistake to be repentance. So here's the counterfeit repentance, mistaken things for repentance. Number one is trembling beneath the preaching of the Word. That is not repentance. Simply being stirred and trembling after hearing a powerful sermon. Acts 24 and verse 25, the Bible said, "Felix trembled under the preaching of Paul." But friend, you remember, he never got saved. He never repented. You can tremble. Thousands have listened to mighty sermons by anointed, Spirit-filled preachers as they told of the gospel and the awfulness of hell and damnation. And many of those people were deeply stirred and alarmed and moved to tears. But they're in hell now because they never repented. There is no salvation apart from repentance. I've seen men tremble, hold on to the bench, turn pale, even run out the door, even jump out the window, and yet never repent. And the next day, all the effects had left them, and no more than wayside hearers. That's why it's so urgent to follow through with someone who is under deep conviction. But friend, being almost persuaded is another false, counterfeit repentance. Many people think that being almost persuaded, Acts 26, 28, Agrippa said to Paul, "Almost thou persuadest me to become a Christian." A person may give full consent to the message of the gospel. They may admire the gospel and admire Jesus and receive the word with joy and only be a stony ground hearer. Furthermore, they may be conscious of their evil doing and acknowledge it and say, like Pharaoh, "I have sinned against the Lord your God," and realize that they ought to yield to God and never be more than almost persuaded. So close, yet so far. And thirdly, simply humbling oneself beneath the mighty hand of God is not repentance. Some people are deeply moved when they hear the gospel and they weep and go home and determine they're going to do better and reform and change their life. And yet they go right on in their sins. never converted. 1 Kings chapter 21 tells about King Ahab, who was a very wicked king. He coveted Naboth's vineyard and had him murdered. And Elijah came and rebuked him and said, "Hast thou killed and taken possession?" And pronounced a judgment on him. And the Bible said that King Ahab rent his clothes and put sackcloth upon his flesh and fasted and went softly. Now, it looks like repentance. It looked like he really got right with God. But he didn't, because in the very next chapter, you find Ahab rebelling against God again, and God cut him off. He killed him. And many people like Ahab have humbled themselves before God for a period of time, but they still remained a slave to their lust and their sin. They're afraid of hell, but not of sinning. If hell were extinguished, so would their repentance be. All they care about Jesus is a fire escape from hell. And they've done a lot of tall praying and crocodile crying and treading softly, but not because of sorrow from a deep realization of the way they've treated God and rebelled against Him. They cared not really to have His Son, the Lord Jesus, to come and be Lord and Master of their life. They're like the man in Matthew 12:43, when the unclean spirit is gone out, he walketh through dry places seeking rest and findeth none. Then he says, "I'll return to my house from whence I came." And when he is come, he findeth it empty, swept, and garnished. You see, Christ was not there. This was a person who had merely reformed. This is reformation. Christ did not come in. And so he taketh with him seven other spirits more wicked than himself, and they enter in and dwell there, and the last state of that man is worse than his first. People who become zealous towards reformation and changing in their life and turning over a new leaf without accepting Christ are in great danger of becoming a cult, getting involved with a cult or some ism. Because real, genuine repentance involves faith in the Lord Jesus Christ also. Now, number four, simply confessing sins is not repentance. This is also a counterfeit repentance, simply acknowledging sins. A lot of people have gone to the altar and told God what vile creatures they were, enumerating a long list of sins and mistakes and owning up to their many transgressions, and yet they did not repent.

caring not for God's word, desiring not to pray and commune with God, going their same old way of selfishness, self-will, pleasure, and companions. Friend, I'll tell you something. If you have never realized your awful sin against God and in His strength turned from it and continually resisting it, then your repentance was only whitewashed, sugar-coated, bargain-counted repentance. It was only paint which decorates and not grace that transforms. And then number five, simply making restitution is not repentance. You may do works meet for repentance and still be impenitent. You may be convinced of your evil ways and turn from them and go so far as to make restitution for the harm done and yet die and go to hell. Matthew 27, chapter 3, you have a tragic example of this with Judas Iscariot, one of the 12 apostles, who never had been saved. He realized his wrong, that he had betrayed the Lord and denied Him. And look, he first realized his sin. He confessed his sin to the priest. He returned the money that they had paid him for betraying the Lord, and then he went out from the presence of these evil men. But was he saved? No. He went and hanged himself. He did penance, but not repentance. Because you see, beloved, repentance means that he would have received Christ as the Messiah, as his personal Savior. And then number six, conviction of sin and terror of hell is not repentance. This is very clear from Acts, the second chapter, under Peter's searching sermon there, that powerful message he preached to the Jews. You see, they were made to realize their awful guilt before God. They were made conscious of their awful crime of murdering the Prince of Life. And they were in terrible fear of being cast into hell. And they were pricked in their hearts as the sword had gone forth from Peter's lips. And yet, watch this, they cried in anguish, "Well, what shall we do?" And Peter came back and said, "Repent." Now, that's evident that they had not yet repented. He didn't say, like the hyper-Calvinists, "Be passive, there's nothing you can do." He didn't say, as the physicians of no value today, "Just believe your sins are blotted out," and they are. He didn't say, like the Carmelites, "Be baptized and join the Church of Christ and you'll be saved." He didn't say, like the Seventh-day Adventists, "Keep the Sabbath and keep the law and you'll be saved." He didn't say, like Pastor Russell, "Get some magazines and start witnessing from house to house and you'll be saved." He didn't say, like the Christian Scientists, "Just believe in your mind that sin is just a negative thought and you'll be right." You know what he said? He said to these people who were pricked in their hearts, crying out in anguish, he said, "Repent." Now, some people think that they were already repentant since they were pricked in their heart. But friend, that is not true. A careful study will reveal that they were under conviction. There was a legal terror in their heart. Saving repentance is a judging of yourself, a mourning over sin out of a sense of God's grace and goodness. And Peter was saying, "Take all the blame which belongs to you. Own the whole truth unto God. Don't gloss over, but confess your sins. Let your uncircumcised hearts be humbled before the Lord, and look by faith to the free grace of God through the blood of Jesus Christ for pardon, and then be baptized as a sign of the remission of your sins." You see, beloved, the sinner is not on trial. He's a criminal, already condemned and under sentence. Jesus said, "He that believeth not is condemned already. There's none righteous. There's none that seeketh after God." This is God's indictment against every lost man. The issue between God and the sinner is, will you admit, will you bow to and endorse the fact of God's righteous verdict? Will you take sides with God, what He says about you, that you're undone, unclean, wicked, depraved, sinful? And will you say to God, "Oh God, I have been a disloyal and rebellious creature. I have scorned your law and spurned your grace and rejected your Son. My heart has been upon a vain world following the way of self. And I will live no longer like this. I determine to go your way, to serve and obey you. I accept your precious Son into my heart as my Lord and Master and my personal Savior." Friend, repentance is the heart's acknowledgement of God being just in condemning us. It's agreeing with God. Faith is the heart's glad acceptance of His grace and mercy extended to us through Christ. Repentance is setting my seal that God is true and righteous when He declares, "I am without strength and ungodly and vile and corrupt."

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5: Open your Bibles to Matthew's Gospel, the 6th chapter. I'm going to share with you on the subject of the intent of the Word. You know, in a court of law, and you may have some lawyers here, but in a court of law, if you can prove intent of the law, even sometimes the intent of that law is more important than what the law itself said. In a contract between two individuals, if you can prove the intent of that contract, it is more important than the words that are written on the contract under certain conditions. And if you can prove the intent that this individual understood it to be that way, and that individual understood it to be that way, regardless of what the contract says, it will hold up in a court of law that the intent of it was more important than what was written down, the way it was understood. Now, I taught on this, and I got it by revelation, I guess, because when I started to put it in a letter, I send out a teaching letter four times a year, and I decided, you know, I better check this out. I'm teaching something that I got by revelation, but let's make sure it was revealed by the right source. So I called my lawyer there and run it by him, and he said, yeah, you're right. Well, I thought I was, but you see, sometimes we have to check up on ourselves. Now, what I want us to see is that sometimes this is why you have people teaching from the same Bible and teaching it totally absent from what somebody else is teaching. Sometimes people ignore the intent of the Word, they ignore the context of the Word, and they draw from it things that are not there at all. They read between the lines and they read things that are not there. But you see, if we're going to follow the direction of Jesus, we need to know and seek out the intent and keep things in context. Now, I asked the Lord one time, because I've noticed this, and I know you have too, that you'll hear people on radio, ministers on radio. They'll take some of the best prosperity scriptures in the Bible and preach poverty from it. They'll take healing scriptures and preach sickness and suffering from it. Why? Because they don't discern the intent of the Word. And we'll get into some of that tonight. I don't want to get into that right at this point. But I asked the Lord about it one time. I said, Lord, why is the Bible written this way? And you can see that scriptures in the Bible that can be taken two different ways, and they're both exact opposites of each other. One of them points this way and one points the other way. But you see, the Bible is spiritually discerned. The Word of God is spiritually discerned. You can have people that have degrees in divinity and all kinds of PhDs and DDQs and whatever it is, but if they don't have the Spirit of God, they can squirrel the Word of God up till nobody can understand it sometimes. And religion has done that. But I want you to know that God's Word is truth. Now, let's look here in the 6th chapter of Matthew and begin with Jesus teaches his disciples to pray. verse 9 says, "After this manner therefore pray ye, Our Father which art in heaven, hallowed be thy name, thy kingdom come, thy will be done in earth as it is in heaven." Now that's one of the most powerful scriptures in the Bible. Jesus said for the disciples to pray that the kingdom come, that thy will be done, God's will be done in earth as it is in heaven. Now just stop and ask yourself, how is it in heaven? Is there any sickness there? Is there any disease there? Is there any poverty there? Then that must be the will of God for the earth. I mean, we're looking at intent now. Isn't that the intent of what Jesus is saying? If it is God's will that His disciples pray. Now see, often you hear people say, this is what Jesus taught us to pray. No, this is not what Jesus taught us to pray. It's what He taught His disciples to pray under the old covenant. This is not a new covenant prayer, because new covenant prayer is prayed in the name of Jesus. The name of Jesus is not in this prayer, but there are some things here that we can use. But the intent is what we need to get a hold of. What is the intent of this verse of Scripture? Jesus is revealing that when the kingdom comes, it is possible that the will of God can be done in earth as it is in heaven. He didn't mean that it would be necessarily so. How many of you recognize that it is not in earth today as it is in heaven? But Jesus told His disciples to pray that way, didn't He? Now, what was His intent? His intent was to reveal to them that this is the will of God the Father, that it be on earth the same as it is in heaven. That is the will of God. Now, if it's God's will that it be on earth as it is in heaven, then the things that are happening in heaven today is the will of God for the earth. You still out there? So then, we could conclude from this that Jesus is saying this is the will of God. I mean, Jesus wouldn't teach His disciples to pray something that wasn't the will of God, would He? Pray that the kingdom come. See, under the old covenant, it was impossible for it to be on earth as it was in heaven, because you couldn't get rid of sin. I mean, you could offer sacrifices, but once you've sinned, you're guilty, man. You couldn't get rid of the consciousness of sin. You could offer a sacrifice, you're sweeping it under the rug, but it's still there. I mean, raise the rug up, it's still there, man. Every year you've got to look at it. You can get rid of it. But thank God, under the new covenant, we can walk as though sin had never been. Because if we confess our sins, He's faithful and just to forgive us our sins and cleanse us from all unrighteousness. The blood of Jesus removes the very consciousness of sin. So we can walk in this earth today as though sin had never been. Jesus was the cure for the sin problem. So what He is trying to get over to them, that if you pray that the kingdom come, when the kingdom is come, it is possible for the will of God then to be done in earth as it is in heaven. And Jesus went about preaching the gospel of the kingdom. That's what He preached. You just notice the references of Jesus preaching. He preached the kingdom of God. He preached the gospel of the kingdom. Gospel means good news. Brother, you can hear some people on radio and television, and when they get through with this book, it's bad news. It's gloom and doom. Why? Because they don't discern the intent of the word. Now notice, thy kingdom come, thy will be done in earth as it is in heaven. It is the will of God today for it to be in earth the same as it is in heaven. That's been the will of God since the beginning of this planet. Now, I have sense enough to know it's not that way. And I think you do. But it is the will of God that it be that way. That's why He told the disciples to pray that way. Now, we don't pray this prayer today for one reason, because the kingdom has already come. Now, don't get offended at that. It'll turn out all right. Don't run off. This is not the kingdom theology. I'm just sharing with you that on the day of Pentecost, the kingdom of God came to the planet earth and was set up in the hearts of men. Now let's discern what kingdom He's talking about. Somebody said, oh, now Brother Capps, He's talking about the kingdom that's set up in the New Jerusalem. So you see, then it will be on earth as it is in heaven. Well, now let's just check and see if that's what Jesus is talking about. Let's find the intent of what He's saying. Go to Mark the 9th chapter. And here in the 9th chapter of Mark, verse 1, Jesus says, Verily I say unto you that there are some of them that stand here that shall not taste death till they have seen the kingdom of God come with power. Now let me ask you, are any of those people still alive and on the earth today? Not a single one of them. Not a single one of them. So it can't be the New Jerusalem. It had to be the kingdom that came on the day of Pentecost and was set up in the hearts of men. Then in Luke the 17th chapter, verse 20 and 21, when he was demanded of the Pharisees when the kingdom of God should come, he said, they won't say, lo here and a lo there, but behold, the kingdom of God is within you. This kingdom that he's referring to, when it is come, it is possible that the will of God can be done in earth as it is in heaven. In other words, we ought to be able to live here like we were already there. Now, I'm telling you the ultimate. I'm telling you what Jesus taught. This is the gospel of the kingdom. I didn't say you were going to live that way. I said that is the will of God. We ought to shoot for that, whether we ever hit it or not. I mean, like someone said, shoot for a star. You may hit the moon, but it's better than shooting for nothing and getting it. So the intent of what Jesus is focusing on here is that when the kingdom has come, it's possible that things can be in this earth the same as it is in heaven. In other words, you can have a little bit of heaven here on earth. You know, we sing those old songs, and they're good songs, all right, but sometimes it got the wrong message over to us. When we all get to heaven, won't it be wonderful then? You know, well, that's true. It'd be wonderful when you get to heaven, but what about the here and now? That's great that we're going to have rewards when we get to heaven, but we got to pay the light bill. And you got to be able to meet your obligations here on earth. So the gospel of the kingdom is more than just looking for something in heaven. It is what is available in the provisions that the kingdom of God makes available here on earth today. So when Jesus taught the gospel of the kingdom, he taught some things that not many people today believe at all. That when the kingdom comes, it's possible that it can be on earth as it is in heaven. That is the will of God. Now somebody said, Brother Capps, if that were true, then it would be that way. Oh no. It doesn't happen just because it's the will of God. Is it God's will that any perish? No, it can't be, because it's not God's will that any should perish, but all should come to repentance. Are there any perishing? Yeah, multitudes are perishing. Was it God's will for Adam to sin and eat of the tree of knowledge of blessing and calamity? No, but he did, didn't he? So just because it's the will of God does not mean it's going to take place. You have a decision to make.
6: 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It's two CDs for $15 plus $4 postage and handling, total of $19. God's Image of You. You know, so many times people don't have the right image of themselves. The Word of God is what gives us the image that God has of us. He describes us in the Word. John said, Beloved, now are we the sons of God. Doth not yet appear what we shall be, but we know that when He shall appear, we shall be like Him. So many people think they're going to be sons of God when they get to heaven. No, if you're not a son of God here, you're not going to be son of God when you get to heaven, because you're not going to heaven. You have to make the decision here. John said, You have overcome the wicked one, for greater is he that is in you than he that is in the world. Somebody said, Do you mean that's talking about me? If you've been born again, Paul said, Old things have passed away. Behold, all things have become new. We're more than conquerors through Him that loved us. So the image you have of yourself should come from the Word of God. Don't let it come from other people. Don't let it come from some ridiculous idea. But let the Word of God be the point of contact to release your faith and have the image that the Word says you should have. Proverbs 27:19 says, As in water, face answer to face, so the heart of man to man. In other words, you look in water and it reflects what you are. 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
7: Howdy, folks. This is Richard with the Texas State Museum of Asian Cultures. Hope you guys get a chance to come visit us. Got a few new exhibits this last time I talked to you. New Taiwan display, some upgrades done in the Hakata Doll Room, which is one of the largest of its kind, and a few new classes, including woodblock printing and a new version of our kite-making classes. So hope to see you guys out there. We're 1809 North Chaparral, so up in the Sea Arts District downtown, across the street from the Science Museum and from the Harbor Playhouse. Hope to see you there.
8: 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Links in the description. I pray this has been a blessing to you, and if you've enjoyed this message, please share this with a friend. God bless you, and remember, no matter where you are and what you've done, Jesus loves you. So get your Bibles out and go to the book of Matthew chapter 13. In Matthew 13, look at verse 3. It's the parable of the sower. I want you to know something. All of you fathers, you're sowers. That's what your job is, to be a sower, to be a person who scatters the seed of the Word of God everywhere you go. Matthew 13, 3, this parable Jesus said, "Then he spoke many things to them in parables, saying, Behold, a sower went out to sow. And as he sowed, some seed fell by the wayside. And the birds came and devoured them. Some fell on stony places, where they did not have much earth. They immediately sprang up, because they had no depth of earth. But when the sun was up, and they were scorched, and because they had no root, they withered away. And some fell among thorns, and the thorns sprang up and choked them. And others fell on good ground, and it yielded a crop, some a hundredfold, some 60, and some 30. Now he who has ears to hear, let him hear. And the disciples came and they said to him, Why do you speak to them in parables? And he answered and said, Because it has been given to you to know the mysteries of the kingdom of heaven. But to them it has not been given. For whoever has, to him more will be given. And he will have an abundance. But whoever does not have, even what he has will be taken away from him. Now, there's a couple of points I want to make here in this parable. First is, I want you to recognize the last thing he said there. God's not a communist. Hello? Isn't that what he says? Because he says, whoever has, to him more will be given. And the principle of a communist party is to take it and make everybody equal. God says, no. If you've got it and you're using it, you're going to get more. But if you're not doing nothing with it, you're going to lose what even little you had. He's not a socialist. Come on, I'm picking a fight this morning. All right? He's not a socialist. He's not trying to make, you know, take from the wealthy and give to the poor. Right? He's saying it's our responsibility. Our responsibility to take charge of our families, to take charge of our lives. You cannot depend on the government. You cannot depend on this organization or that organization. Or you truly can't depend on, and forgive me, but you can't depend on mama and you can't depend on daddy. You got to take and put your own boots on by your own bootstraps and stand up and be a man in life and grab hold of the gospel and begin to do the principles of the kingdom if you want to see victory. Now, let me tell you something. Nick sitting over there. I don't know how many of y'all, how long y'all have known Nick. I don't know how long you've known him. Okay. You look at him now and said, oh, look at him. Look, he's all groomed up, good looking. Oh, man, he's a good-looking guy, works hard. Look at him. Hey, that guy used to be a drug addict. Is that right, Nick? He's not ashamed of it. I'm telling you, that guy was at the bottom of life. What happened? Well, he made a change in life. He made a decision to serve Jesus with all of his heart. He made a decision to sacrifice his time and his nights and his weekends to learn and to grow in the things of God, to become a disciple. Every Monday he meets with Lex. Every Monday he studies the Word of God. He has a group that he works and shares the Word of God with. He's always working, always, you know, building and developing and reading the Word. It didn't come easy for him. He just didn't just get hit in the head with a bolt of lightning and everything lined up. No, man, he had to take it, grab hold of it, and take what he had and use it so he got an abundance. So now he hears the message. Here's God speaking to him. And I'm going to confirm it here in just a minute in my message that he heard God. Well, he used to hear the devil. Now he hears God. How'd he get there? He worked at it. Hello? Look at the person beside you and say, it's not easy. It is the easiest thing in the world in life to be a bum. Oh, let me give it this way. It's easy in life to live offended. Man, I'm preaching good. Oh! It's easy in life to get offended and to take an offense. But you know you have to take an offense? It takes somebody with real, real fortitude to let an offense come and fall off of you and do what God says and walk on. Wow! I'm throwing down. No, I'm saying the world, they always want to take the easy way out. They always want to, nobody today wants to stand up and take and admit and take responsibility for their life. It's always somebody else's fault. Politics are crazy. It's always somebody else's fault. I lost the election because of this, this, and this. No, maybe nobody liked you. But of course, that couldn't be right because, you know, anyway. Don't get me started there. So you got to understand something. Listen to me this morning. I didn't say it. I didn't make the rules. I've told y'all this a million times. If there was a 5-gallon bucket of a magic pixie dust that I could throw on you and make your life good, and all you do is had to show up here, bring me a sacrificial lamb, bring me your garden vegetables like the old covenant priest, you know, bring me the best of what you had and bless the priest, and I throw the pixie dust on you, and then your life's good, I'd do it. But I can tell you, all I'm called to do in life is stand here on this rock and preach the gospel and tell you what Jesus said, and then you have to do something with it. Right? Okay. So, back up here. He's talking about sowing seeds. He says you've got to be a seed sower. If you're going to prosper in life and you're going to have an abundance, you have to be a seed sower. You're not a seed gatherer. You're a seed sower. That means what you learn about the kingdom of God, what you learn and what you're going through in life, you've got to share with somebody else. And if you don't share it with somebody else, even what you have is going to be lost. Isn't that what it says? So in other words, you found something that makes your wife happy and you changed and you did something that makes your wife happy. And so you need to share that with somebody else who may be struggling with their marriage so that their marriage can be blessed. So you can keep what you got. Hello? Everybody with me here this morning? You learned something. Nick got up and shared something that God spoke to him. So therefore, he's going to have an abundance because he took what the seed that was sowed into him. He sowed the seed with somebody else. He could have kept it for himself. He could have just said, well, this is a good word, Lord. I'm just going to keep this word. I'm going to tell nobody else this word. Well, then he's not going to get blessed off of it. Because that's not the way it works. There's a sea in Israel called the Dead Sea. And the reason why it's a Dead Sea, water flows in, but water doesn't flow out. In your life, as a father, as a husband, as a man, if you don't take your position in life and begin to be a sower, what's going to happen to you in life is you become a Dead Sea. And you know what happens to Dead Seas? This one doesn't actually because it's so full of salt and whatever else. But you know what? You know what happens around here in a stagnant pond? Grows mosquitoes. Hello? Gets mossy and nasty. Slick. Right? No good. Nobody likes it. It's a swamp. All right. So, he said that you're a seed sower. Listen to me. Seed sowers. Everything you do is not going to be productive. I'm sorry. As you're sowing seeds in life, sometimes it's going to fall in the path and the bird's going to eat it. Sometimes it's going to fall on good ground. Sometimes it's going to fall amongst the thorns. Your job is to cast seed. I would like everything to be 100% productive, but I know that it's not, because in life I've been around too many people in life, and you can say something to a person and they can receive it and do great things with it, and other people, they ain't going to listen. They're going to keep trying to do it their own hard-headed way. Hello? That's not my fault. It's the determination what is what the seed of the ground of their heart is, because my seed's good. It's what's in their heart is determining the ground.
9: Well, I ain't going to change. My God, I ain't going to change. That woman's going to change no matter what. I'm telling you what. Ain't going to do it. She won't sit there.
8: You know, you're just going to be miserable. One thing I learned quickly in my life in marriage, I want peace. Why do I want to live in war? Why do I want to have a woman mad at me? Why do I want to live in strife? It ain't no good. Work it out. Get over it, dear Lord. It ain't worth it. It's misery, pain, agony, right? Some people just like, I don't know, it's like they feed off of it. Live in turmoil. Live in that turmoil for so long, they act like that's normal. I'm like, that ain't normal. Praise God in my household. And I praise God for it. I want to get into this in a little bit. But I praise God that in my household, when I was raised as a young boy growing up, I had what would I guess been called a normal household. And I was blessed by that. No, we didn't break open the Bible. We didn't talk gospel. We didn't anything. But I had a father and a mother figure and people that loved me. And we sat down. We ate at the table together. Ain't no cell phones messing around. We sat down and ate at the table. We were raised like that. We had our meals. You know, at the certain times, you always trust mother had food on the table. Right? Nowadays, it's just a mess. Just a mess. But not in my household. Hear me now. Everybody always wonders why I don't do anything like, you know, they want me to go to the cafe on Sundays, whatever. I go home, my family, we sit down, we have a family meal. We sit at the table. We say the blessing. We talk, we laugh, we interact with each other. Ain't no cell phones at my table. Why do I do that? Because I know it's right. I don't want my grandsons to grow up and to see that. Hello? Listen to me. Folks, I want my grandsons to know that they got a papa that'll fight a chainsaw for them. Y'all with me? And I'm not going to send it to them in a text. The things I do in life, I do by it's a determined, focused purpose. Listen, you got to understand something. This is where I was blessed. I was blessed being raised by a father who was a strong man figure. Oh, he's tough. He's tough. But through everything he showed me in life, I mean, I feel like everybody should dress exactly like I do and wear a hat. Because that's the imagery he put in me. When we were going to the auction rings and stock shows and different places, this is what I saw. This is the imagery he put in. He was sowing seeds in me, even though there was no gospel preached. When I would go out to the field and we would ride out, we'd have 300 or 400 head of steers out over an oak patch, and then the buyer would come out and my dad would get in the truck and he'd take me with him. He didn't tell me he'd stay at the house, took me with him. And I sat in the middle of the seat as a kid. And we rode through the pastures, rode through the oak patch and went around and looked at all the cattle, looked at everything that was there, and I listened to him talk. I didn't say anything, because if I did say anything, he'd tell me to be quiet, but I was listening. And we'd ride around, and he'd look at all that, and he'd say, look at all the cattle, and the guy would say this, and I'd listen. And of course, they're haggling along, and I'm learning how to haggle. He's sowing in me. You see what I'm saying, church? Sometimes we get it so wrong. We get it so wrong because at that moment, my father, he wasn't preaching the gospel to me, or was he? He was teaching me right from wrong. He was sowing in me. And you see, church, we got to be seed sowers. And we got to be thinking about everywhere we're going, you're sowing seed. Whether it's just falling out of your pocket and you didn't know it, by all the people watching you and looking around at you, got to sow seed. You got to realize that everybody, all you men say, I'm a seed sower. I didn't sound very confident. Say, I'm a seed sower. Okay, so whatever you sow, he says right there that God's not a communist. Whatever you, the more you use it, the more you're going to get. You don't use it, you're going to lose what you got. Right?
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11: 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We're Venture Church, 3401 South Alameda, and we are under Pastor Gloria and David Fajardo. 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
14: It's been off again, then on again, and now it's back off again. Good morning, I'm Danny Moffitt on the Texas Farm Bureau Radio Network. A Texas law that would allow our state and local police to arrest people who are suspected of crossing in from Mexico illegally is once again been halted. That new law was scheduled to go into effect today. The original law from 2023 makes the illegal crossing into Texas a state crime. It also requires state judges to order those that enter illegally to leave the country if they are convicted in lieu of prosecution. The law has faced various court challenges, claiming that the immigration enforcement can only be carried out by federal authorities. Groups had said it provided no defense for people who had federal permission to enter the country or may have a pending immigration status like a green card. A U.S. district judge granted the injunction against certain portions of the law yesterday. Five different wildfires continue to rage in the panhandle. The Line Fire in Oldham County has burned 23,000 acres and is only 25% contained. The Roman Fire in Hartley County has burned 2,000 acres and 65% contained. The Shifty Fire in Potter County has burned 5,000 acres, that one 60% contained. The Hungate is in Randall County, 30% contained, and has already burned 14,000 acres. The Crooked Cook Fire is 35% contained and has consumed 1,500 acres. The winds today in Amarillo could gust to 30 miles an hour. Their afternoon high temperatures will be near 100 at least through the weekend. In East Texas, the Marshall City Council has unanimously approved the funding for them to make major repairs in their water mains. Breaks in those major water mains left many people without running water there for up to 3 days. The Public Works Director said they're just stabilizing efforts before the overall final repairs can be made. That could take up to 2 years. He said there will be a few water outages while repairs are made, and this work will take about 3 months to complete. Cost estimates for the repairs just under $500,000. At AT&T Stadium in Arlington, that's now being called the Dallas Stadium. That's in preparation for the upcoming World Cup games. They've had the artificial turf removed. It's been replaced by an all-natural grass field now. That grass is being grown under special pink lights that are suspended from the stadium ceiling. It's a blend of Kentucky bluegrass and ryegrass and was grown in Denver. The work began about 2 months ago and has a crew of about 50 people working on it. The suspended grow lights can be raised and lowered between matches to help keep the grass growing. I'm Danny Moffitt on the Texas Farm Bureau Radio Network.

0: 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God is still on the throne, and prayer changes things. This week, we're taking a deep dive into the book of Revelation. We start the week with Pastor Doug Stauffer examining Revelation. Donald Perkins continues his verse-by-verse study of the book later this week. And we'll wrap up our week together with Josh Davis's look at the latest headlines from the end times. 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Thank you, friends, for helping us reach more people with the good news. Our host, Dr. Larry Spargimino, recently visited with pastor and author, Dr. Douglas Stauffer. They discussed the pre-tribulation view of the rapture, digital currency, and the book of Revelation. Let's listen in on this fascinating conversation.
1: The events of the present days promote a desire to study Bible prophecy and also a desire to study the book of Revelation. There has never been a time like today. Yes, there is great interest, but there is also great confusion. A lot of things are written about the book of Revelation and very confusing, and a lot of it very wrong. Our guest for this program and the next two programs is Dr. Douglas Stauffer. Doug is an internationally recognized authority in Bible history, apologetics, and prophetic studies. Doug, it's so nice to be at the mic visiting with you once again. Just good to hear your voice.
2: Well, Larry, you know how I feel about you and about Southwest Radio. I'm just thrilled to death with another opportunity to minister to your following. Man, I'm excited about these programs.
1: Well, just to open, tell our listening audience about the illumination of the book of Revelation, book two, just kind of general stuff. What's it about and what's unique about it?
2: Well, it goes through Revelation. Book one, book two cover the whole of Revelation verse by verse. You know, it has some things in it that I did not find anywhere else, but it sticks to the Bible. One of the things I don't do is say that Gorbachev's mark on the top of his head makes him the Antichrist, the mark of the beast, you know, because that might have been wrong, you know. And I don't do newspaper eisegesis. What I do is stick to the Scripture.
1: Amen.
2: So both of these volumes together are Scripture, and we use Scripture to define Scripture. And that's the big difference in this book, along with the fact that it does cover some areas that I think, you know, a lot of people have gotten wrong for a long time, and I've spent, you know, as you have, thousands of hours in prophetic study, and I get corrected by the Bible. I don't change the Bible.
1: Amen. Amen. Well, Doug, before we even get into events, how should someone approach the book of Revelation so they don't misunderstand it?
2: That's a great question, Larry. I think the biggest key is let the Bible interpret itself. Revelation is not a book where we guess at the symbols. When something's symbolic, the Bible tells you what it means. When the text is literal, you take it literally. When it uses symbols, Scripture defines those symbols. And the gravest mistake people make is imposing their own private interpretation on the text instead of letting the text speak for itself. One verse I'll give you and answer this question is 2 Peter 1:20. Knowing this first, that no prophecy of the Scripture is of any private interpretation. We've had a lot of private interpretation. It's time to get back to the Bible.
1: Right, right. Well, you emphasized that Revelation is not strictly chronological. Why is that so important?
2: You know, this is a critical thing to understand for Revelation, too. And honestly, it's the reason most people think Revelation is hard to grasp. Revelation, you know, does move forward, but it doesn't just move forward once. It actually walks through the same time period multiple times from different perspectives. You can think of it at least like the three major passes through the tribulation period. First, you have the seals, the trumpets, the vials, showing the progression of judgment. Then you have chapters like Revelation 12, Revelation 13, that go back and explain the people and the powers behind it, Israel, Satan, the Antichrist. Then later, you see the final outcome, and judgment expanded again. So instead of one straight timeline, it's more like God is saying, let me show you what happens. Now let me show you maybe why it happens. Now let me show you how it ends. And if you don't see that, the book becomes, when I say the book, Revelation becomes confusing. But when you do see it, everything starts to fall in place. Revelation's not just the timeline, it's a layered explanation. I think that's the best way I could put it.
1: So if someone reads Revelation straight through, like a timeline, what mistakes will they make and what will they come up with?
2: Well, they'll start forcing everything into a single timeline that doesn't fit. Now, they'll treat expanded explanations as separate events, creating confusion and even making it contradictory, even though it's not. It doesn't contradict at all. You know, they may think the book is repeating itself when in reality it's adding detail and perspective. And ultimately, they'll miss the bigger picture. Revelation is not just laying out events, it's revealing the spiritual conflict behind those events. And remember, this whole thing started in the Garden of Eden. Adam and Eve and Satan shows up. Well, when we get to Revelation, Satan shows up again, but he's being kicked out of heaven. So it's really an amazing book, Revelation is.
1: We're visiting with Dr. Douglas Stauffer. We're talking about his The Illumination of the Book of Revelation, Book 2. Douglas, where does the tribulation period actually begin in the Book of Revelation?
2: Well, it begins when the Lamb opens the seals in Revelation chapter 6. So the first five chapters are not part of the 7 years. Revelation 6 marks the start of Daniel's 70th week, commonly referred to as the 7-year tribulation period. I try to use Daniel's 70th week because then what that does is it aligns it with the book of Daniel. From that point forward, everything is moving toward the day of the Lord and ultimately the return of Jesus Christ.
1: Well then, what is the significance of the throne room scene in Revelation 4 and 5?
2: The throne room shows that everything that follows is under God's authority. Before judgment ever begins, heaven reminds us God's still on the throne, and I like this, and prayer changes things, but God is still on the throne. This is not chaos, it's controlled judgment. But it goes even deeper than that. Revelation 4 and 5 show us who's in control, why he has the right to act, meaning God. You see him on the throne, and then you see the Lamb, Jesus Christ, who alone is worthy to open the book. That's critical because the one bringing judgment is the same one who provided redemption. He's just in his judgment and the justifier, according to Romans chapter 3. It also marks a shift, or a major shift, in the book of Revelation. Up to this point, the focus has been on earth. Now, the scene moves to heaven. And from that moment forward, everything that happens on earth is obviously directed from God's throne room in heaven.
1: Right.
2: So before Revelation reveals judgment falling, God makes it clear things are not out of control, things are not random, it's not man's doing. This is the unfolding of God's plan under his ultimate authority. Before God ever shows us judgment, he shows us the throne. And that's what Revelation 4 and 5 are all about.
1: Well, I think your comment that this is not chaos is really very, very accurate, because when I read the book of Revelation, even if you don't understand everything about it, no one understands everything about it, but nevertheless, you know that someone's in control. This is not chaos. There is judgment, but it's not a fit of rage, you know, like a bull in a pen who's crashing everything, that God is just, he's holy, and he's absolutely sovereign. And if we approach the book of Revelation with that thought, I think it will calm us down so we realize that this is not just a hodgepodge of confusion, But there is a point and a purpose, and the Lord Jesus Christ, certainly in chapters 4 and 5, is really glorified.
2: Amen. No doubt about it. And I will say this, let me say this before we go on. Revelation 4:11 says that we are created for His pleasure. So, to me, that's one of the greatest verses in the Bible where God tells us the purpose of His creation is to please Him. That's why He's not pleased that any should perish, but that all should come to repentance. Nobody is born in this world condemned to hell. So Revelation 4:11 is that type of glorification of God, and really revelation of why we exist in this world and why God created His creation.
1: I certainly think that the Lord Jesus is exalted. Why is the Lamb the only one worthy to open the seals?
2: Well, He alone redeemed mankind. The right to judge the earth belongs to the one who paid the price for redemption. Jesus Christ, not only the Savior, He's the rightful judge. His worthiness is tied directly to His sacrifice. Now, He's worthy anyway, but when you look at it from man's perspective, that's what you see. In Revelation chapter 5, no one in heaven, no one in earth, no one under the earth is found worthy to open the book until the Lamb appears. That moment makes it clear that this authority belongs to Christ alone. He's worthy not because of His power, not because of His power alone, I'd even say, but because He was slain and redeems the saved by His blood. The same one who offered mercy is now the one who executes judgment. And
1: right.
2: I think that's a crucial point to make. So when the seals are open, it's not random judgment. It's the righteous act of the one who has both the authority to rule and the right to judge.
1: Well, friends, if you want to gain a deeper insight into the book of Revelation, the Illumination of the Book of Revelation, Book 2, is a volume you will want. It is 364 pages in length. It is a treasure of insight and information regarding the last book of the Bible. Now, Book 1 is also available through Southwest Radio Church. Our toll-free number is 1-800-652-1144. I really believe that Dr. Stauffer has some very significant insights into the book of Revelation. 1-800-652-1144. Douglas, you've written about Revelation, preached on it, and have become an expert. Let me just ask, I think it's kind of an important question. How did this intense interest start in your heart? What did the Lord do? What scripture? Maybe something that happened in the news or in your own life? I know the Lord can use a variety of prompts or motivators. So tell us something really personal about you and the book.
2: Noah Hutchings. So Noah Hutchings called me and he said, "We're writing a book called Will the Church Go Through the Tribulation?" And I looked at, real prophetic understanding and said, "My goodness, it's lacking." So I spent and poured into Paul's epistles, which was what I was writing on, and I wrote on Paul's epistles proving the pre-tribulation rapture. And so I spoke in conference with you guys and with others, and then all of a sudden, I went from speaking once on what I knew to where now I was asked, "Hey, we want you to be in the room with 1,500 people and preaching the next one 6 months later." And I'm going, "Well, I just preached everything I knew." And so it starts with Noah Hutchings, and then it goes into where I wrote a book on Thessalonians. And in doing that, I studied, 1st and 2nd Thessalonians, wrote the book on it, but I had to put in hundreds and hundreds and probably 1,000 hours to make sure that I got it right. And I read everything I disagreed with to challenge me.
1: Right.
2: And so that went into Thessalonians, and I did Matthew 24:25, and then I redid one book, Rightly Divided, and it went from my doctoral thesis of 276 pages to 844, expanded because of the prophetic aspect of the book. So it really starts with Southwest Radio and Noah Hutchings and you and your interviews of me. It's just amazing how God has blessed me through this ministry.
1: Well, you certainly have been very diligent. You know, a lot of people want to open the Bible and, oh, I didn't get much out of it. Well, if it's the Bible, the problem is not the Bible, it's the reader. The Word of God is always worthy of intensive, steady prayer, and not just an occasional cracking the book, but doing it on a regular basis. And I know you're a very studious person, you're a retired CPA, you think very logically, and I think that's a good testimony for all of us that the Word of God is holy, it's sacred, we need to take it seriously. Praise the Lord for you and your methodology.
2: Well, thank you, Larry, and that means a lot coming from you who has put in many, many, many years before I ever even got kick-started. So thank you for that.
1: Amen. Well, as we continue, what happens when the seals are opened, and what do they represent?
2: Well, the seals initiate the 7 year of Daniel's 70th week, tribulation period. And they're opened, or as they're opened, you begin to see deception and war, famine, death, what many refer to as the four horsemen. And these are not isolated or random events, as we've already discussed. They represent the beginning of God allowing judgment to unfold on a world that has rejected him over and over and over again. What appears to be natural or political events on the surface are really part of a divine unfolding. And that's the start of the process. God is loosening restraints. He's allowing conditions on earth to move toward judgment locally and then eventually worldwide.
1: Wow. We can follow that a little bit and ask, how do the sealed judgments set the stage for everything that follows? Now, that's a critical question, and I know you'll have a really great answer.
2: Well, and I appreciate that question, Larry. They create instability at every level, political, economic, social. As the conditions worsen, the world becomes increasingly desperate for answers and really for leadership. And you know where that's going. Well, that desperation sets the stage for a global leader, the Antichrist, to rise and offer solutions. In that sense, the chaos is not accidental. It prepares the world for control, something they've wanted all along. Right. And that instability makes people willing to accept a system that they wouldn't otherwise accept, that they might resist. They would say, oh, I've heard about this. It's the, you know, one world order and, you know, the Antichrist. But they're going to be deceived into taking the mark because pleasure comes from avoiding persecution and avoiding all of these things in the world, and they think that this is going to be their way out. It's not. It is, let's say the tub is full of water, and it's unplugging the tub, and they're just going around in a circle until finally they're sucked into the pipes and just, you know, splash out on the other end, you might say.
1: Right, certainly, you know, as you're speaking, people are looking for the man with the plan. They're being set up
2: right
1: to follow him. Is this already the wrath of God, or is that still to come? I mean, I know some people speak about, oh, the wrath of man, the wrath of God, especially those who disagree with the pre-trib position, which I think is the right position, and you do too. Where is the wrath of God in this?
2: And as you're talking, you know, there are people that would say, well, I'm pre-wrath, you know, or I'm

0: I remember in my book, I think Revelation 16:11 is the third time that they repented not. God mentions that repentance over and over again. So what is he looking for from man? I'm judging you. I'm bringing it on you. But there's 144,000. There are two witnesses. There's an angel with the everlasting gospel flying through the air, and you still have an opportunity to turn toward him. Now, once you've taken the mark and rejected Christ, there is no hope. I mean, you have right. sealed your doom because you were deceived, and that's how it's going to end up. But, you know, and tragically, far too many won't respond. They'll continue in rebellion despite what they are seeing, and they know it's the God of heaven, you know, that is bringing this upon them, and yet they're going to refuse to repent.
1: I know there's some people that you would meet, and I've met them as well, and they look at the book of Revelation and say, oh, it's horrible, it's horrifying, God is so mean, how could he do that? But actually, just listening to you, there's love, there's mercy. Of course, going back to Revelation 7 and the 144,000 preaching the Word of God, I think the book of Revelation is really a good tool for evangelism. Your comments on that?
0: Oh, yeah. It is amazing, you know, how many people get this wrong, and they look at the Old Testament and they think that God is somehow a vengeful God that has no love and mercy and grace. But, you know, the Bible says Noah found grace in the eyes of the Lord. And the Bible says one of God's attributes is to be gracious. Well, that's grace. So, you know, he's merciful, gracious, long-suffering. But when we're coming to this period of time after the church is caught out, that means that all saved people are gone from the earth. And the only people left on earth are the lost. Acts 2, when Peter is preaching, he talks about the moon being turned into blood and so on, and he says, whosoever shall call upon the name of the Lord shall be saved. So even during this period of time that Peter is preaching about in Acts 2, that is Revelation, there is an opportunity for man to turn to Christ and receive him as Savior. And then what I believe and what I put in my books, and it's very obvious to me, if it be possible, you know, he would deceive the very elect. If all those that take the mark are deceived and God protects his people that have trusted in him from deception, they're not worried about the mark of the beast. I mean, they're not going to take the mark because the mark is only taken by those that are deceived. And if somebody says, well, they'll think it's their way out. No, that's deception. They're not going to be deceived. That's the bottom line on God's graciousness. Those that trust in him will be eternally secure because they cannot be deceived. So salvation, even in the future, is all up to God.
1: What changes when we move from the seals to the trumpet judgments?
0: Well, the intensity increases significantly. The trumpet judgments affects large portions of the earth and involve more direct supernatural activity. What began under the seals as, let's call it disruption, now becomes far more severe, far more visible, far more evident. And it's a noticeable shift from conditions developing to judgments being more directly executed. What started as instability now moves toward devastation, and I think that's probably the best way I could describe it.
1: As you just said, the judgments intensify. You know, as you read the book of Revelation, I think that's very clear. At first they are devastating, and now they become withering, and as they intensify, you are confronted with the almighty power of God. I mean, this is not a little pipsqueak who's doing this. This is the God of the universe who created everything out of nothing. And so I think that's a really good point. Friends, this is the closing of our program. We're up against the clock, but we're going to continue our discussion with Dr. Stauffer on our next broadcast. Please tune in to your Watchman on the Wall broadcast of Southwest Radio Ministries. Now, I've read the book very carefully. I think very highly of it. Also of Volume 1. Like I indicated, we're all

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0: Shalom, and welcome to Messianic Perspectives, a daily program where we look into the scriptures from a distinctive first century Jewish point of view. This is Liz Aiello. One of the longest running television series of all time was Star Trek, created by producer Gene Roddenberry in the 1960s. It made William Shatner and Leonard Nimoy famous. Then there was Star Trek The New Generation, Star Trek Voyager, and Deep Space Nine. But did you know the Bible talks about a spectacular series of Star Treks that began many thousands of years ago? And now, to tell us more about it, here is our Bible teacher, Dr. Gary Hedrick.
1: Thank you, and welcome, listening friend, to another edition of the program. It's good to have you with us today as we continue this series of studies on Star Trek, the original series. You see, contrary to popular belief, space travel is not a recent phenomenon. In fact, the original series of Star Treks is recorded in the Bible. The first person to make the trek from Earth through outer space and onto heaven in his physical body was Enoch. We talked about Enoch on the last program. Now today we want to look at another biblical space traveler, and he's found in 2 Kings chapter 2. Let's read verse 11 together. It says, "And it came to pass, as they still went on and talked, that behold, there appeared a chariot of fire, and horses of fire, and parted them both asunder. And Elijah went up by a whirlwind into heaven." That's 2 Kings 2:11. Now this is a very intriguing passage. Elijah was the great prophet of Israel, and Elisha was going to be his successor. Elijah and Elisha were walking down the road one day, and Elijah asks Elisha, he says, "The Lord is about to take me out of here, Elisha. Is there anything I can do for you before I go?" And Elisha's response is that more than anything else, he wants a double portion of Elijah's spirit. He wants the power, you see, more than riches, more than worldly wisdom, more than fame, more than recognition. Elisha wants power, spiritual power. So Elijah tells him, he says, "Elisha, you have asked a difficult thing. But if you'll stick close by me so that you can see me when I'm taken, then you will have your request." And Elisha didn't have long to wait, did he? Because it says in 2 Kings 2:11 that as they were walking together, suddenly there appeared a chariot of fire and horses of fire that separated Elijah from Elisha. And while Elisha stood there watching, Elijah was taken up in a whirlwind to heaven. You can imagine what it must have looked like as Elijah was spirited away in a fiery whirlwind, riding that chariot of fire like a heavenly warrior. Now, this was no hallucination. There were 50 men besides Elisha who were students in Elijah's school of the prophets who were also eyewitnesses to the taking of Elijah. And when they saw Elisha pick up the cloak that had fallen from Elijah's shoulders, and Elisha spread it out over the Jordan River, and the waters were divided so he could walk across on dry ground, when they saw that, they realized that Elisha had indeed inherited a double portion of Elijah's spirit. But those 50 prophets didn't realize that Elijah had been taken up out of this world. They thought God had just picked him up and he was going to put him down on a mountaintop or something, or maybe somewhere out in the desert. So they sent out search parties. But Elisha kept telling them. He said, "You're not going to find him. He's gone." "Well, we know he's gone." "No, I mean he's really gone." You might say, why did God take Elijah out of this world? Because he had a special mission for Elijah, a mission that required that he still have his physical body. And we'll talk about that sometime if you like. We have a tape on that subject, by the way, if you're interested. It's called The Second Coming of Elijah. So Elijah was the second human space traveler mentioned in the Bible. Elijah went up by a whirlwind into heaven, it says. You see, heaven is a real place. It's not some fairy tale never-never land where angels float around on clouds playing their harps. It's a real place, a celestial city with entrances and exits and streets and individual dwelling places condominiums, if you will, for those who live there. It's a place bustling with activity as angels come and go with news about their missions to and from earth. It's where Jesus is and where the saints are who've gone before us. It's a wonderful, glorious place where there is no need for the sun because the light of the city, it says, is Jesus. And the Bible says there's no night there because the Shekinah presence of God illuminates the city continually. Now just think, the government has spent millions and millions and millions of dollars searching for extraterrestrial life. In fact, there's a project called SETI, S-E-T-I, the Search for Extraterrestrial Intelligence. I heard someone say recently that the real question is not whether or not there is intelligent life in outer space, but whether or not there is intelligent life on Earth. Sometimes we wonder, don't we? But for years, this search for extraterrestrial intelligence has gone on. Millions and millions of tax dollars have been invested in SETI. Harvard University has a SETI program through its Oak Ridge Observatory, where they're using an 84-foot radio telescope to scan about 68% of the sky. They have a multi-channel spectrum analyzer that simultaneously scans 8.4 million channels, listening for messages from civilizations in distant galaxies. This search for extraterrestrial intelligence has been going on since 1960, when it was started by an astronomer named Frank Drake, who worked at the National Radio Astronomy Observatory in Green Bank, West Virginia. They've been listening for all of these years, 35 years. Do you know what they've heard? Nothing. Zip. Not even a peep. Now let me show you how silly this is. We've already received a detailed message from outer space. In fact, from the God of the universe. It's called the Bible, and it tells us in detail what's wrong with this world, how it got to be this way, and what God is going to do about it someday. It tells us where we came from and where we're going. And above all, it tells us how each of us can have a personal relationship with the one who made us. So if you want a message from an extraterrestrial superintelligence, just read the Bible. And when you read the Bible, you learn that this world has been visited by beings from outer space. One of them is God Himself. In fact, that baby who was born in Bethlehem some 2,000 years ago wasn't from this world. Now, before our time gets away from us, let's go on to our next biblical space traveler. This account is given to us by Dr. Luke, the physician, the scientist. This is when Jesus had given final instructions to his disciples on the Mount of Olives, and then it happened. It says, "And it came to pass, while he blessed them, he was parted from them and carried up into heaven." Luke 24:51. In the book of Acts, also written by Dr. Luke, he repeats the same record with added details. Again, Jesus had given final instructions to his disciples. And then it says in Acts 1:9, "And when he had spoken these things, while they beheld, he was taken up, and a cloud received him out of their sight." That's it. No fire, no smoke. No tornado, as in the case of Elijah. No deafening roar of booster rockets. No countdown from Cape Canaveral. No tracking from Mission Control in Pasadena. None of that. You see how much more advanced God's technology is than our own? He just quietly, silently, swiftly soars upward and upward until finally he's out of their sight. Up through the clouds, through the stratosphere. When he gets to an altitude of 50 miles, he enters the ionosphere, the upper layer of our atmosphere. Until finally, at an altitude of 240 miles, he leaves our atmosphere and enters outer space. And then at some point, he's met by an entourage of angels, and together they go to warp speed and head in the direction of heaven. Sometimes people say, well, why doesn't the Bible tell us where heaven is? And the answer is simple. Because that's not why the Bible was written. God didn't write the Bible to tell us where heaven is. He wrote it to tell us how to get there. You see, it's not nearly so important for you to know exactly where it is as it is for you to have a ticket to get there. Think of it like this. I got some airline tickets in the mail the other day. In a few weeks, I have to get on a plane and fly from San Antonio to New York. And then from New York to Paris, where I'll meet with our missionary in Paris. And then from there, we go to Tel Aviv in Israel. And then eventually, we come back to San Antonio. Now, if you were to say, Gary, what is the exact location of Paris? What's the longitude and latitude of Paris, France? I couldn't tell you. I have no idea, but that's not what's really important. All that really matters is that I have the ticket. It's better to have a ticket and not have the foggiest notion of where your destination is located than it is to have the exact coordinates right down to the square inch, but not have a ticket. And if you want to go to heaven, my friend, the ticket is Jesus. He said, I am the way, the truth, and the life. No man cometh unto the Father but by me. John 14:6. He is the way. That's the ticket. And that's the message of the Bible. The nice thing is, this ticket is free. It's not free because it didn't cost anything. It's free because it's already been paid for. Jesus paid for it. It cost him his life. So it's free to you if you're willing to accept it. Well, our time is gone for today. We'll continue next time. I'll see you then. God bless you. Take care. Bye-bye.
0: Thank you, Gary. And thank you, listening friend, for tuning in today. Today, we've been listening to our Bible teacher, Dr. Gary Hedrick, talking about Star Trek, the original series. Well, it's true. The Bible tells us about some very spectacular events, both past and future, which rival the work of even the most imaginative science fiction writer. 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It's a unique way to present the gospel in a context that your friend or loved one will understand. 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I'm Liz Aiello. 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
2: This is the Old Trailblazer broadcast. This is Pastor Albert Pendarvis, the Old Trailblazer, riding out again on Old Dan, blazing the path to the hearts of sinners. We're just happy to be with you folks. Wherever you are today, listening over to your radio, your internet, or maybe you've obtained these CDs, they're all available, and we're just happy to be with you. It's been quite a while. Some of you, I haven't heard from you. I'd like to hear from you, and I made our folks here an offer the other night. I just feel terrible because folks don't avail themselves of these messages, these studies, so enlightening to some who have told me. And I made our folks here an offer, and I'm going to make it again at this time. We have, 20 or 25 CDs, and I'm offering to you for $1 a piece. And I've been wrestling and praying and asking the Lord what He would want us to do. And He laid on my heart to bring you some studies now on the Holy Spirit, the work of the Holy Spirit. And I know that it's a deep subject, and I'm not equipped to bring it, but I'm bringing you off what I do know, and I use Pastor Shelton's notes and outlines. I glean from them and other writers, Philpott and J.C. Ryle and others, Ace Spurgeon and Matthew Henry. And I glean from those, and I bring you the best I can on the work of the Holy Spirit. And I know that it's for lost doctrine, a forgotten doctrine. But before we go into the message, I want to just kind of set the scene. I know of the day that we're living in, and it's a terrible thing to look out on the scene. If you have any spiritual sense at all, look out on what's happening out there in the economic world, in the political world, and those things. And then, worst of all, in the religious world, we are living in a day of apostasy where we've gotten away from the old doctrines of God's grace. We no longer hear messages speaking of repentance, speaking of the total depravity of the human heart, talking about the election of God, the predestination of God, the sovereignty of God, and the grace of God. We hardly hear Him. I just analyze what we see today, what I see. I'm not critical of these preachers and pastors, evangelists, but I don't hear them get down to where you and I live. They bring great messages or gracious messages on the historicity of the Bible and how we ought to conduct ourselves in our homes, and those things are well and good. I do that myself. But the thrust of God's minister, His message is to preach the gospel. And I know many years ago when the Lord first began to deal with my heart about this work and being the pastor here, I came to this verse and the Lord laid on my heart. He said, preach the gospel. Be instant in season and out of season. Reprove and rebuke with all longsuffering. And I do that by the grace of God. I know that this ministry, Radio Missions, the Old Trailblazer, this ministry stands apart from the world like a beacon in the night. We are ostracized and criticized because we stick with the old truths of God's Word. And Pastor L.R. Shelton Sr. was the founder and the pastor of this ministry for many, many years. He preached 25 years, starting as a young boy, 16, 17 years old. Preached there and was called, went to the seminary in New Orleans and called to pastor this church, First Baptist Church of Algiers. And after all of those years, many years, he was an Armenian preacher, free willer, so-called, he said. And the Lord awakened him to the fact that he was a lost sinner and dealt with his heart and saved him. Now, I know that's a forgotten doctrine, so to speak. And I'll send you that story if you'd like to have it, how and when God saved a Baptist preacher. That's his life story, part of it. And gave him a gracious ministry. It was struggle, struggle, struggle. He never was able to. He was just ostracized and criticized by his brethren, those who knew him before. But the Lord dealt with his heart and saved him and gave him to pastor this ministry. And the Lord began to bless it, and folks were being saved, and up until the time of his death. And he had many, many radio broadcasts, and all of his messages after the Lord saved him we put in print. We have many of those on hand now. We do our own printing here at the Trailblazer Broadcast, and I'll offer you those. I have a catalog of all of his messages, and he was certainly the mentor of this ministry, the brethren that had gone on before me. We use much of his material to glean from. It's not the same message. It's our words put in, but it's a gospel. It's a Bible. You can read the Bible. I didn't write the Bible, but I read it. And I glean from Luke, Matthew, Mark, Luke, and John, Elijah, and all of those others. I glean from them. The Lord give them to us. So we here at this time, beginning to bring you these studies, and I ask you to pray for me. Would you do that? If you know the Lord, or if you want to know the Lord, if you have any spiritual conscience whatsoever, you know the days that we're living in. Perilous times. Our homes are wrecked and ruined with adultery and fornication and dope and drugs. Those things on every hand. I've seen much happen between the time I was coming up and now. I've seen what we used to call the good old days disappear when times was hard. I was raised on a farm where times was hard. My dad and mother scraped a living out of the earth. We had a little old farm. But I've seen those changes. And I've told you many times, the old Trailblazer, Pastor Pendarvis, was not born and raised in a religious home. We didn't have a religious home. I didn't. But the Lord, I'll just go ahead and tell you, after I got grown, got out of high school, and went in the Navy and come home, and met my wife. She was a little Baptist girl, religious girl, and I began to go to church with her. And not long, she asked me, wanted me, pleaded with me to make a decision for Jesus, like she had done many years ago. And I did that. I didn't know Genesis from Revelation, but I went there, that little church, for a while, and I saw no change of hearts there. I saw folks just like me. They smoked and drank the beer now and then and all of those things. But the Lord didn't leave me there. I was provided by the providence of God. I know what the providence of God is. The Lord says he knows all about us. And someone invited me to hear, the late doctor, Pastor L.R. Shelton Sr. Someone invited me to hear him out there under the old tent out in the country. And I did. And I loved him, loved the ministry. And the Lord let me see and know right away, early on, that what I had was nothing. I just made a decision for Jesus. Is that what you got? I wouldn't want to go out into eternity on that. Would you, my friend? Shake some preacher's hand. That's what I did. I shook that little preacher's hand. He was a little seminary student and holding a revival meeting there at that little church and told me I was saved and baptized me and another fella that night. And about 3 weeks later, he went off with another man's wife, left a wife and children here at home. Oh, my friend, never heard of him since. Well, a lot of folks put a lot of emphasis on shaking a preacher's hand. Well, I'd be in a blowed-up peck of wood, wouldn't I, if I was depending on that man. But the Lord awakened me to the fact that I was a lost sinner there later on under that old tent meeting and further on in New Orleans. And dealt with me over a period of time. It was quite a length of time. My old will had to be broken, and that's a stubborn thing, you know, folks. If you're not saved, it's all because of your will. You're just too stubborn. Just too stubborn. And the scripture says ye willed not to come to me that you might have life. That's willed. You will not to me to come to me. And every sinner who ever gets saved, that will has to be broken. Oh, my friend, I praise the Lord for breaking my will. The scripture says, if any man be in Christ, he's a new creature. Are you a new creature? You know, one of the hallmarks of this ministry is that we're honest. We're just honest with you. We don't pull our punches. We don't go around the corner to keep from being true to you. No, sir. We are true to you according to God's word by the grace of God. It's all by the grace of God. I can't come here and tell you you lost and on the road to hell if you don't trust the Lord except by the grace of God. But, my friend, that's the truth. I belong to the big church. Well, that don't have anything to do with it. I belong to that church, too, but it didn't have anything to do with me. It would just seal my doom, really. But I praise the Lord that he didn't let me go. He called me, awakened me, and put a desire in my heart to know Christ, the reality. We have a little booklet here by a pastor. One of his messages is The Reality of Christ. You write me, call me, I'll send it to you. But let me give you that first of all before I forget it. We have an email address here. It's pastor@radiomissions.org. And our website, www.radiomissions.org. Don't forget to put them W's in front of it. And you can look up our website there. And you see a lot about Radio Missions, the old Trailblazer broadcast, and other things. But, my friend, I just praise the Lord for being able to come in your home there, in your airplane. I had a man stopping the other day, it was an airline pilot. He told me, he said, Trailblazer, I hear you at 35,000 feet. And I hear you on a regular basis going from here to Memphis or Chicago or somewhere. And I praise the Lord for every endeavor of the work that the Lord has given us to do. It's day by day. We're on 100 radio stations every Sunday with the Voice of Truth broadcast, our regular worship hour broadcast here, and then the old Trailblazer on about 100 stations. 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You go there on our website, and you see a little app there, they call it Radio Missions Radio. It's 24 hours a day, 7 days a week. We'll get into that more, and later on, many of you know that already. But we're looking at beginning probably tomorrow, bringing you some studies on the Holy Spirit, the work of the Holy Spirit. And I hope you'll listen. I hope you'll call over the back fence and tell your neighbor, old Trailblazer's on over there. His old fool, he don't know much, but he's telling us the truth. Would you do that? And then write me. I have folks write me and say, Trailblazer, I hear you every day, and I like that down-to-earth preaching. I like that homespun preaching, and I tell folks of some of the things that happened in my life when I was growing up down here on the farm, and folks like to hear that. I don't have any great theological education. No, I'm just an old sinner saved by grace. That's all I am, folks, praising the Lord, looking forward to going home to be with the Lord, but before that, being true to your soul day in and day out. And that's what we do. Folks are supporting the work here. I ask you to help us if you can. We don't beg you for money. We don't do those things. We don't have car washes and T-shirt sales and all of those things, no. We just trust the Lord day by day, and he's supplied the work. This ministry's been broadcasting since 1943, back there many, many years ago. And the Lord's blessing it. One here and one there being saved, one here and one there being blessed. And folks are writing, send me an offering on a regular basis. Many folks do that. I had a lady call me the other day, said, you mean you have to pay for these radio stations? I said, yes, ma'am. And she wanted to help us with the station. But she said, I didn't realize you had to pay for it. Well, I don't know. You know, nothing's free these days, are they? No, except the grace of God. You know, it's free. It is, but it would cost our Lord everything. Somebody asked, well, how much did the Lord pay? I don't know how much he paid, but he paid it all. Paid my sin debt. Paid the old Trailblazer. Washed him whiter than snow. So it's been good to have you with us. Just getting started. Tomorrow we'll get into our message on the work of the Holy Spirit. Looking at that on a deep study, I hope. You pray for me. Will you do that? Goodbye, and God bless you.
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5: Seek ye the Lord while he may be found. 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
6: I'm Steve O'Dell with Mission Network News. The recent arrest of six Christians in southwest China highlights growing religious freedom concerns in the country. Todd Nettleton with the Voice of the Martyrs USA says these believers were apparently involved in church activities for children, yet the charges against them make it sound far more serious.
7: Organizing minors to engage in activities undermining public order, that is not a religious charge. That is a you're undermining the government charge, and so that could carry quite a serious penalty.
6: The case is only one example of the Chinese Communist Party's push to bring religion under state ideology and control. Last week, top United States and Chinese leaders met in Beijing. Pray that advocates will speak up for persecuted Chinese Christians and pray for the encouragement and strengthening of imprisoned believers. Next, Keys for Kids Summer Reading Club begins June 1st and invites families to sign up to receive their Word with Zach devotional materials or unlocked devotional materials for teens. Greg Yoder with Keys for Kids says,
8: I'm amazed at how many parents have told us because of the Summer Reading Club, their kids have gone like day after day after day after day studying God's Word or being in His Word.
6: The program can help kids develop habits of daily scripture reading and study that will hopefully last into their adult lives. Keys for Kids encourages kids in their devotions throughout the summer with monthly prize drawings. Please pray that families will get involved and that kids will draw near to Christ through regular devotional times. Learn the full story at missionnews.org. 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I'm Steve O'Dell.
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10: This week on Discover the Word, be part of the group as they take note of and talk about something that, other than God and people, the Bible mentions more than any other living thing. One appears in the first pages of Genesis, in the first Psalm. You might say there's one in the first page of the New Testament, and on the last page of Revelation. It sure seems like basically every significant theological event in the Bible is marked by a tree. And so this week, Daniel Ryan Day is going to lead some conversations with Elisa Morgan and Bill Crowder and Rasul Berry, titled, What's With All the Trees?
11: Trees are a big part of the Bible. In fact, the word trees shows up around 200 times. So what is with all the trees in the Bible?
12: I'm hoping you're going to tell us.
11: Let's find out together.
10: And welcome to Discover the Word, the small group Bible study from Our Daily Bread Ministries, where we invite you to walk with us through topics and passages that inform the way we read the Scriptures, challenge us as we live our lives as followers of Christ, and always point us to discover Jesus in the pages of the Bible. And this week, that walk is going to be somewhat of a nature walk that we hope will come to mind next time you're in a place where you can smell the fragrance of a pine forest on a summer day, or when you're hearing the soft rustle of red and orange and yellow leaves as they drift to the ground in a stand of hardwoods. Next time you reach up and pluck a piece of ripe fruit from a tree and take a bite. Yeah, trees are a wonderful part of God's creation. And this week, I think Daniel will help us to see that trees are a crucial part of how the story of the Bible is told. So that as we read, whenever we see a tree or a branch or a bush or a root or some kind of fruit on the page, we'll look for God. And maybe we'll notice the trees in our world a little more, and they'll point us to God as well. So let's get started. Daniel begins by asking Elisa and Bill and Rasul this question.
11: I'm going to guess this question is not something you were expecting as the beginning of a Discover the Word conversation, so just bear with me. What's your favorite tree?
12: I'm from Philly, and I don't really think much about trees, but there was this time where I traveled to Savannah, Georgia, and I saw these glorious weeping willows all throughout the city, old and just towering, and I was really moved by seeing those.
13: Yeah, those are gorgeous. Yeah, and I have a list. I'm from Colorado, so I've got to say aspen. They're amazing, and they're connected, all of them, underground. I love evergreens. Oh, they're so pretty because they become Christmas trees. They're so beautiful. And I love dogwood, even though I'm not from the South. Oh, they're spectacular. And if you really look at them and you can see the cross and the wounds of Christ and et cetera, it's just amazing. The legend of the dogwood.
11: Yeah. For me, I think if I had to choose one, and this is hard for me, but I would probably choose the maple tree. For two reasons. One is because
14: you're part Canadian.
11: I do tap maple trees in early spring for maple syrup.
13: What is tap?
11: It means you hook up a little straw-like thing to the tree.
13: Okay.
11: And you take the sap out of the tree and you boil it down and make maple syrup. So that's pretty fun.
13: Yeah, it is fun.
11: And then maple trees are also some of the most glorious trees in the fall. There's a bunch of different colors, and especially the red maples and the big leaves. You know, I'm one of those people that comes alive in the forest. I love just sitting in the woods, especially if there's like moving water or something in the woods as well. My favorite times of year are spring when the leaves start coming out for the first time, and then in the fall when they change colors and fall. And even raking the leaves and playing with the kids in the leaves. I love fall too. A few years ago, I actually, this is going to be a weird phrase to say, fell in love with trees more because I read a book that had been recommended to me called The Hidden Life of Trees by Peter Wallaben. And it was an incredible book. You know that verse in the scriptures that talks about the heavens declaring the glory of God? After reading that book, I was like, there should be a new verse added. The trees declare the glory of God, because just reading how complicated trees are and how they communicate with one another, and it was awesome.
13: Wow.
11: And what's interesting is, and maybe this is what set me up to notice this, trees are a big part of the Bible too. Oh. In fact, the word trees shows up around 200 times in the Bible.
13: Huh.
11: And so I kind of had this question of, okay, are trees just scenery, right? Because the Bible's full of stories, so maybe they're just telling us, oh, there was a tree here or something like that. Or does the story of trees in the Bible help tell the story of the Bible?
13: Mm-hmm.
11: And so what I'd like to do in this conversation is I just want to read a whole lot of verses, because I think this is what's going to help maybe sell all of us on the idea that I think trees are doing more than just being scenery in the Bible. And then in the remaining conversations of the series, we'll dive in deeper to what these trees might be symbolizing or how they're helping tell the story.
13: Okay.
11: Does that sound good?
12: Mm-hmm. Yeah.
11: Okay. So we're going to start with a pretty famous passage, Genesis 2:16-17. Would you read that for us, Rasul?
12: Sure. And the Lord God commanded the man, "You may freely eat of every tree of the garden, but of the tree of the knowledge of good and evil you shall not eat, for in the day that you eat of it, you will die."
11: All right. Genesis 18:1. Bill, you got that?
14: Yep. The Lord appeared to Abraham by the oaks of Mamre as he sat at the entrance of his tent in the heat of the day.
11: All right, Elisa, Genesis 21:33.
13: Abraham planted a tamarisk tree in Beersheba, and called there on the name of the Lord, the everlasting God.
11: And I'll grab this next one. This is Deuteronomy 16:21-22. "You shall not plant any tree as a sacred pole beside the altar that you make for the Lord your God, nor shall you set up a stone pillar, things that the Lord your God hates." Rasul, what about Judges 9:8-15?
12: "The trees once went out to anoint a king over themselves. So they said to the olive tree, 'Reign over us.' The olive tree answered them, Shall I stop producing my rich oil by which gods and mortals are honored, and go to sway over the trees? Then the trees said to the fig tree, You come and reign over us. But the fig tree answered them, Shall I stop producing my sweetness and delicious fruit, and go to sway over the trees? Then the trees said to the vine, You come and reign over us. But the vine said to them, Shall I stop producing my wine that cheers gods and mortals, and go to sway over the trees? So all the trees said to the bramble, You come and reign over us. And the bramble said to the trees, If in good faith you are anointing me king over you, then come and take refuge in my shade. But if not, let fire come out of the bramble and devour the cedars of Lebanon.
11: Can we just laugh for a minute?
13: That wow. is
11: what is going
13: great
11: on?
13: Great little yeah. parable.
12: I'm like, I don't believe what I'm reading right
14: it
12: now.
14: It sounds like an Aesop's fairy tale mm-hmm. or something.
11: Yeah, mm-hmm. that's right. All right, let's keep going. So, Elisa, 1 Kings 19, verses 4, and just stop right after the beginning of verse 5.
13: But he, Elijah, himself went on a day's journey into the wilderness and came and sat down under a solitary broom tree. He asked that he might die. It is enough now, O Lord. Take away my life, for I'm no better than my ancestors. And then he lay down under the broom tree and fell asleep.
11: So the broom tree showing up a couple of times mm-hmm. now. Mm-hmm. All right, Bill, Psalm 1:3.
14: That person is like a tree planted by streams of waters, which yields its fruit in season, and whose leaf does not wither. Whatever they do prospers.
11: I'm going to run through a few quick ones here. Psalm 52:8. But I am like a green olive tree in the house of God. Psalm 92:12, the righteous flourish like a palm tree and grow like a cedar of Lebanon. Proverbs 15:4, a gentle tongue is a tree of life, but perverseness in it breaks the spirit. Isaiah 11:1, a shoot shall come out from the stump of Jesse, and a branch shall grow out of his roots. Jeremiah 1:11, the word of the Lord came to me, saying, Jeremiah, what do you see? And I said, I see a branch of an almond tree. Rasul, Ezekiel 17:24.
12: All the trees of the field shall know that I am the Lord. I bring low the high tree. I make high the low tree. I dry up the green tree and make the dry tree flourish. I, the Lord, have spoken. I will accomplish it.
11: All right, Bill, Daniel 4, verses 10 through 12.
14: Upon my bed, this is what I saw. There was a tree at the center of the earth, and its height was great. The tree grew great and strong. Its top reached to heaven, and it was visible to the ends of the whole earth. Its foliage was beautiful, its fruit abundant, and it provided food for all. The animals of the field found shade under it. The birds of the air nested in its branches, and from it all living beings were fed.
11: Elisa, let's go into the New Testament now. Matthew chapter 7, verses 15 through 20.
13: Beware of false prophets who come to you in sheep's clothing, but inwardly are ravenous wolves. You will know them by their fruits. Are grapes gathered from thorns or figs from thistles? In the same way, every good tree bears good fruit, but the bad tree bears bad fruit. A good tree cannot bear bad fruit, nor can a bad tree bear good fruit. Every tree that does not bear good fruit is cut down and thrown into the fire. Thus you will know them by their fruits.
11: This is John 1, verses 48 through 50. Nathanael asked him, Where did you get to know me? Jesus answered, I saw you under the fig tree before Philip called you. Nathanael replied, Rabbi, you are the Son of God. You are the King of Israel. Jesus answered, Do you believe because I told you I saw you under the fig tree? You will see greater things than these. Acts 5, verse 30.
12: The God of our ancestors raised up Jesus, whom you had killed by hanging him on a tree.
11: Romans 11, 17 through 18.
14: But if some of the branches were broken off, and you, a wild olive shoot, were grafted in their place to share the rich root of the olive tree, do not boast over the branches. If you do boast, remember that it is not you that support the root, but the root that supports you.
11: Elisa, Galatians 3:13.
13: Christ redeemed us from the curse of the law by becoming a curse for us, for it is written, Cursed is everyone who hangs on a tree.
11: Revelation 2, verse 7. Let anyone who has an ear listen to what the Spirit is saying to the churches. To everyone who conquers, I will give permission to eat from the tree of life that is in the paradise of God. And then our last one, Revelation 22:1-2.
12: Then the angel showed me the river of the water of life, bright as crystal, flowing from the throne of God and of the Lamb through the middle of the street of the city. On either side of the river is the tree of life with its 12 kinds of fruit, producing its fruit each month. And the leaves of the tree are for the healing of the nations.
11: So what is with all the trees in the Bible?
14: I'm hoping you're going to tell us.
11: Let's find out together.
10: Yeah, as Daniel said, the Bible mentions trees more than 200 times. Trees play a significant role in how the story of the Bible is told. Well, you're listening to Discover the Word at the table with Alisa Morgan, Bill Crowder, Daniel Ryan Day, and Rasul Berry for this series that asks, what's with all the trees? Now, as Daniel leads our study this week, I also want to give him the chance to share with you some info about another team he leads here at Our Daily Bread Ministries. It's an aspect of the ministry called Reclaim Today. And so, Daniel, what is Reclaim Today, and what is it that you do?
11: Yeah, thanks so much for asking, Brian. So we focus specifically on those in their 20s and 30s or between the ages of 18 and 39.
10: Okay.
11: And we help them connect with God in the ordinary everyday moments of life. So if you're between those ages, this is for you. And if you're not in those ages, pass it on to someone else. And I'm going to guess you might find some stuff helpful too. Yeah.
10: And is the content developed mainly by people in that age group?
11: It is. Yeah, it's all designed and written by people who are walking with Jesus, who love Jesus, and who are between the ages of 18 and 39 as well.
10: Yeah, and so Reclaim Today, check it out for yourself, and then refer family and friends in that age group to Reclaim Today. 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
21: This is Leanna Wilson from Creative Encouragement Ministries, and this is an Encourage It Forward moment. Did you know that you were chosen? You were chosen to be here on this earth at this moment in time because God has a specific plan for you. You may have been told you're a mistake or you wouldn't amount to anything. Those statements are
0: far from true. You were handpicked and appointed to be on this earth because God has a beautiful plan for you. Now, the plan He has for you is different than what He has planned for me. Listen to this verse, Ephesians 1:1. Paul, an apostle, special messenger of Christ Jesus, the Messiah, the Anointed, by the will of God, that is, His purpose and choice, to the saints, God's people, who are at Ephesus, and are faithful and loyal and steadfast in Christ Jesus. Now, you and I aren't Paul, but if you insert your name into the scripture like this, Leanna, a special messenger and chosen representative of Christ Jesus by the will of God to be an encouragement to those around her. When you read it like this and make it personal, you will see your name written in scripture that you were chosen, handpicked, and His masterpiece to be an encouragement to those around you with the hope of Jesus. Take the love of Jesus to someone today and encourage it forward. You have been listening to an Encourage It Forward moment from Creative Encouragement Ministries. 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

It's Monday, May 18th, 2026, and from Dallas, Texas, this is World Missionary Evangelism on the Air. In just a few moments, Daniel Moore continues to examine the women of the Bible. Today he focuses on Esther. But before we hear from WME's president, will you please listen to this very important message? Prayer takes us closer to the Lord. Prayer is a vehicle that we use to voice our concerns. It's prayer that builds the foundation for faith. If you're going through a dark period and you need someone to pray with you or pray for you, to strengthen your faith and bring you hope, then why don't you call the World Missionary Evangelism Prayer Line? It's there for you Monday through Thursday during our normal operating hours. You can reach the prayer line at this number, 1-214-942-1678. That's 1-214-942-1678. We are there for you. We want to pray with you and pray for you. So to find someone who cares about you, call the WME prayer line today.

God bless you, World Missionary Evangelism family, and welcome to another week of Bible study. Thank you for being with us, and we are just having a beautiful journey looking at some great women of God. And we learn from their example of faith, of resilience, of persistence. And one such woman is Esther. And when we think of Esther, we always think of her beauty. But there's more to Esther than just her beauty. God had not only given her great beauty, but he also gave her great charm. And we begin in the book of Esther. And as we read the book of Esther, we see the story of the king of Persia. Now, a decree was made, but Queen Vashti didn't attend the decree. She didn't submit to the will of her husband, who was the king. She didn't come before the people, and it caused the king to grow bitter against her. And it not only caused him to grow bitter against her, but it caused another decree to be made, that all the women were to honor the commandments of their husband. Now, this was a decree that was made by the king because of Vashti's distancing herself from him. It dishonored him. And this is something that we need to look at. Paul also goes on to say that the women

gave her all things. And when you look at the relationships that the kings had with their wives, it wasn't your typical marriage. There was a lot political involved. There was a lot of things that were involved. Many times the kings would have many wives. And along with the wives, they would have concubines. And so this is how it was in those days. Now we see but there was something special about Esther. It says she obtained kindness of him. And he speedily gave her all things. And as we look at Esther, we see that there was a special quality about her. She was not only beautiful, but she had charm. She had political intelligence. And she was a woman of grace and favor. God put her before a king. God put her before a nation. God used her to help deliver and help save her people during a critical time. So this was a woman that was greatly used of God. And the way she was greatly used of God to much degree is based upon the grace that she had, the charm that she had. She was a woman not only of physical beauty, but she had an inner beauty. She was a woman who would win people over because of her charm. She was just a lovely person to be around. She was an example of what a true godly woman is. She was an example of somebody who loved God, but also loved her people. She was a person who didn't forget about where she came from. She didn't live like the rest of the Jews. She had a place of privilege as the wife of a king, and as the wife of a king who was greatly loved. Remember, not only was she one of the wives of the king, but she found favor before the king, and she was greatly loved. And the Bible tells us here that the king gave her all things. And so you can imagine the king showering her with gifts. Because there was a special factor about her. There was a special beauty. And as I mentioned, it wasn't just physical beauty. And she was a very beautiful woman. But she also had an inner beauty. She had something special about her in the inside. She had that special quality, that special charm. And she was able to win her over her husband because of her charm. Remember, this was the king. This was a king who already had a bad relationship. This was a king who was dishonored by Vashti, the queen. This was a king who was the king of Persia. Persia was a world power. So this man was a man of importance. And this was a man who was a mover and a shaker. He made things happen. He made things get done. But yet Esther was able to win his heart over. Esther was able to convince him. Esther was able to work on the king of Persia. And this is a very special quality. I've often told women in the church, when God touches their hearts, they're able to do many great things, to touch the hearts of many people. And so that's a quality that a woman of grace has. She's able to make things happen. She's able to get things done. She's able to convince and to sway the direction of a man. She's able to convince and to sway his direction. And in her case, it was the direction that God had used to save the people of Israel. And so we see that the Bible tells us here in Esther chapter 2, verse 9, that it pleased him and she obtained kindness of him. And he speedily gave her all things. And so there was a deep love that he had in his heart for this woman. Because as I mentioned, this woman was not only a woman of great beauty. She was a very beautiful woman. But she also had inner beauty. And she had grace. She had charm. The Bible says that he would give her all things because she won his heart over. I'm assuming that the king had many beautiful wives. But there was something special about Esther. Not only was she beautiful on the outside, but she had an inner beauty as well. We're going to continue to look at the life of Esther. And we're going to continue to see how this great woman of God was used to help save her people. How this woman was not only a woman of beauty, but she was a woman of grace and of obedience. She was a woman who knew how to hear God's voice. And she was a woman that God

0: use for such a time as this. Let's go to God in prayer. Father God, thank you for our World Missionary Evangelism family. Lord, I ask that you bless them, Lord, and that you be with them today, Lord, and throughout this week, Lord. We pray this in Jesus' name. Amen.
1: Statistics can be maddening, but they can also be illuminating. And this is a statistic that I want you to listen to. In developing nations, a child dies every 6 seconds for the lack of a few cents worth of food or medicine. And that is why World Missionary Evangelism has a child sponsorship program. We reach out and take children who are on the edge between life and death and provide them with food, clothing, medical care, and education, and so much more through our child sponsorship programs. The cost is just $35 a month. 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And this devotional book makes learning fun. The book introduces you to this very important biblical character, and you'll see how Esther's life and yours are often alike. It also encourages you to follow the good example she sets. To receive Esther and Me absolutely free with no obligation, all you have to do is request our May offer at WME, Post Office Box 660800, that's 660800, Dallas, Texas 75266.

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8: This is Texas Ag Today, the number one source for the latest news in Texas agriculture. The largest and most experienced farm news team in the Lone Star State covers it all. From the piney woods of East Texas to the rocky ranges of the Trans-Pecos, and from the Panhandle down to the Rio Grande Valley. 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
9: A legislative ag day at the Luling Foundation in South Central Texas attracts dozens of legislative staff and legislators to the location to learn more about agriculture. I'm Tom Nicoletti, and I'll be reporting from Luling on Texas Ag Today.
10: 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I'm James Hunt, and coming up on Texas Ag Today, we'll have a local economist advice on marketing strategy.
11: E15 legislation is moving forward. I'm Jessica Domel, and we'll have an update coming up on Texas Ag Today.
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12: Hello, Texas. Why don't you jump on in with me and buckle up? We're going to take a ride around the Lone Star State as we cover the most important industry in this greatest state in the nation, Texas agriculture. Be sure to hold on tight because it all starts right now. The cattle markets got off to a shaky start this past Monday when word broke that President Trump was going to lift tariff rate quotas for 200 days on imported beef. It was his second attempt to lower beef prices for consumers. But the blowback from the beef industry was quick and strong, causing the president to shelve those plans for now. Oklahoma State University livestock economist Darrell Peel says there's no need for Trump to intervene. The market is working just like it's supposed to.
13: If you look at the imports, obviously we are importing a lot of beef in this environment with tight supplies in the U.S. and high prices. But we're importing about as much as the market wants right now. All of the indications are that, you know, market forces are at work here. Imported beef is coming in. It's not priced at the exact same level as U.S. domestic beef, partly because it's a frozen product, partly because it's used in specific ways. And so, you know, lowering the tariffs won't necessarily stimulate a lot more imports. It's certainly probably not enough to have much impact on beef prices in the U.S.
12: Peel says the only thing that more beef imports would affect would probably be ground beef.
13: But even there, it looks to me like there's really nothing preventing us from importing as much as we want. And I think we're getting that now. So I don't think this would change things very much.
12: We import very little of the other muscle meats, so Peel says increasing beef imports would have very little effect on the overall price of beef at the grocery store. The Wexford ranches of South and West Texas are being recognized for their conservation work.
11: The ranches owned by the O'Connor family are the 2026 winners of the Texas Leopold Conservation Award. According to the Texas Parks and Wildlife Department, the award honors farmers, ranchers, and forest landowners who go above and beyond in their management of soil health, water quality, and wildlife habitat on working lands. TPWD says generations of O'Connors have stewarded river bottom forests, thorn shrublands, oak motts, and one of the largest swaths of intact coastal bend prairie along the Gulf Coast. Wexford ranches are seven diverse properties across seven Texas counties. For the Texas Farm Bureau Radio Network, I'm Jessica Domel.
12: More screwworm cases have been confirmed in northern Mexico within 100 miles of the Texas border. In Tamaulipas, we have two baby calves with umbilical lesions reported. In Nuevo León, two dogs have been confirmed to have wounds with screwworms. Farmers in South Central Texas held a legislative ag day. Tom Nicoletti was there.
14: Reporting today from Luling in Caldwell County at the Luling Foundation, where about 80 legislators and staff members from Austin are here to learn more about agriculture as they prepare for the new legislative session in 2027. Joining me today is State Representative Stan Gertis. He represents Caldwell County and this region. And Representative, why is this Ag Day for the legislators and their staff important?
15: This is a lot different atmosphere than being under the Pink Dome, the Capitol in Austin. And for the legislative staffers, the legislators to come down here and be able to see it, to smell it, to have hands-on experience, what it looks like in the ag community is very important, and it gives you a different perspective than just talking about it in a conference room in the Capitol.
14: Some of the demonstrations that they'll be going through are beef and cotton demonstrations and other agricultural information sessions, so certainly good information to know as they make their way back to Austin.
15: That's correct. The ag community and the state of Texas are synonymous, and it's the backbone of our state and what we're known for. And when things come across their desk and we're voting on bills on the floor, they have this type of an experience, so it's not just blindsiding them. They kind of understand what's going on, and it's not new to them. One of the unique things about the district that I represent in Caldwell County, we're just far enough outside of Austin that we can still have a thriving ag community. I will do everything I can to support farmers and ranchers. That way of life and that lifestyle is paramount to the success of the next generation.
14: That is State Representative Stan Gertis with me here at the Luling Foundation in Caldwell County. I'm Tom Nicoletti reporting for the Texas Farm Bureau Radio Network.
12: The new growing season is just beginning in the Texas Panhandle. James Hunt talks with an economist about marketing this year's crops.
10: Texas A&M AgriLife risk management economist D.D. Jones says farmers in the Texas High Plains face some difficult challenges this year, including the fact that the recent rise in commodity prices is, in large measure, being offset by increases in input costs, and area fields are in desperate need of more consistent rains.
16: It's been a long time since we've seen a D4 drought status, and we're starting to see that in this area. So I have many concerns about the challenges for this growing season. In terms of opportunities, I think that it's all going to come down to management and basically marketing that crop, especially if you have irrigated. You know, it's almost impossible to market a dryland crop, but we're seeing rallies in the market right now. We typically almost always see high prices right around planting season. So those prices will not last. I think as we get farther into the growing season, they're definitely going to drop. Cotton probably has a higher probability of dropping than some of the other crops. It just depends on how many acres go in and whether or not we get any rain. But take advantage of these price rallies and do some forward contracting or buy a hedge or a put just to somewhat minimize your downside risk.
10: One suggestion on saving money: D.D. Jones says she and AgriLife agronomist Jordan Bell have done some research that shows there is significant benefit for a minimal cost in getting deep soil testing done.
16: It's like $2 an acre, and that goes all the way to 24 inches. That'll tell you whether or not you have any residual nitrogen. And even having 25% residual nitrogen could save you $30,000 on a 1,000-acre farm.
10: Once again, that's economist D.D. Jones with AgriLife. I'm James Hunt on the Texas Farm Bureau Radio Network.
12: E15 legislation is moving forward. Jessica Domo reports.
11: A bill that would make gasoline blended with 15% ethanol available at gas stations year-round is moving forward. The U.S. House of Representatives passed H.R. 1346, the Nationwide Consumer and Fuel Retailer Act, in a 218-203 vote Wednesday evening. Here is House Ag Committee Ranking Member Angie Craig on the House floor before the vote.
17: As we think about E15, biofuels in our country, E15 is homegrown. It's renewable and it's available. All we're asking to put into law is that we not arbitrarily limit this cheaper option for consumers to a few months out of the year. In fact, what we're putting in place today, should this pass, is a status quo because we're seeing waivers every single year anyway.
11: The bill makes E15 available year-round without requiring a waiver for summertime sales from the Environmental Protection Agency. Currently, E15 sales are prohibited in the summer without the waiver due to the federal volatility limits in several states. This year, EPA has already issued a waiver allowing those summertime sales. According to the American Farm Bureau Federation, making E15 available year-round would keep markets strong for corn growers and lower fuel costs for consumers. Farm Bureau reports E15 typically costs 10 to 30 cents less per gallon, reduces emissions, and supports U.S. energy independence. The move is also expected to increase demand for corn by roughly 2.4 billion bushels a year. The bill now awaits consideration in the Senate, where lawmakers and analysts have said it faces an uphill battle. For the Texas Farm Bureau Radio Network, I'm Jessica Domel.
12: Coming up next,
18: Central Texas is currently in a wet weather trend. This is Dr. Shane McClellan, and I'll have more from Wake Up.
12: And mules are different from horses in many ways.
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12: Central Texas is currently in a wet weather trend. Dr. Shane McClellan has this update from Waco.
18: The month of March was dry for Central Texas. Most of us received half of our normal March rainfall in 2026. But as we moved into April, it was much wetter. Our average rainfall for April is around 3.16 inches, and we received 5.04 inches. May is starting off good, just like April did. We are 2 weeks into May, and we've already received 2.6 inches, which is about half of the month of May's expected total average rainfall of 4.58. A good time to have good rainy weather when we've got crops growing out in the fields. I know much of Texas is still very dry, but in central Texas, we're in good shape for now. Wheat harvest has begun and will continue to ramp up once our soils dry out and those wheat fields are dry enough to allow producers to get back in there. With the challenges of this growing season, vernalization, hessian fly damage, and of course, a freeze, there is expected to be a wide range of wheat yields in our area from bad to okay to even some good. Cotton planting has began, and most of our 2026 cotton crop has been planted. Few places still aren't, and as soon as our fields dry up, our cotton farmers will get back in and finish planting cotton in central Texas. Corn continues to look very good. There has been an increase in corn leaf aphids in scattered areas of central Texas. Now, that increase in corn leaf aphid population is very hybrid specific. It might be beneficial for producers to spend just a little time walking fields to check for corn leaf aphids, as some fields do need to be treated. Hay fields are nearing maturity, nearing that first cutting. Cool season annuals do remain actively growing, as we just haven't had hot days to burn those plants down. Now, when we do have some hot, sunny daytime temperatures, all of those cool season annuals like ryegrass will dry down. From a nutritional or hay quality perspective, it is much better to cut those hay fields when that ryegrass is still leafy and green before it makes a hard seed head and dries down. Until next time, this has been Dr. Shane McClellan from Waco.
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20: Mules are different from horses in several ways. Dr. Bob Judd takes a look at some of those differences.
21: Mules are different from other equines in many aspects, and especially in the area of metabolic disease. Equine metabolic disease, or EMS, and PPID, formerly called Cushing's disease, are commonly diagnosed in horses. To diagnose these diseases in mules, veterinarians have had to rely on lab values determined in horses, as there have been very little research in these conditions in mules. Dr. Elaine Norton from Mississippi State indicated at the American Association of Equine Practitioners Convention that mules are at high risk for developing metabolic disorders. The problem is that we don't really know normal values in mules, so it is difficult to know if the normal values for horses or donkeys should be used for mules, since mules are a cross between the two species. Dr. Norton performed a study to determine mule-specific reference intervals. The study involved 228 healthy mules and 42 horses, and they evaluated body condition and neck crest fat, and then measured insulin on a 6-hour fast, triglycerides, non-esterified fatty acids, ACTH, and performed an oral sugar test. The oral sugar test is used to diagnose insulin resistance, and ACTH is the hormone measured to check for PPID or Cushing's disease. Results indicated many mules showed signs of equine metabolic syndrome risk, with 29% being overweight and 32% having a cresty neck. Obesity happens more frequently in draft cross mules compared to quarter horse or thoroughbred cross mules. Draft and pony mules also had significantly higher insulin levels. Mules and horses are not metabolically the same, as mules had higher triglyceride concentrations but lower ACTH compared to horses. So using blood levels for horses should not be used in mules. Even if mule insulin results are lower than horses, they could still have metabolic syndrome. I'm Dr. Bob Judd. This is the Texas Farm Bureau Radio Network.
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22: Howdy neighbors, I'm Larry Marble with the Livestock Auction Market Report on Texas Ag Today. And we're on the line with Brian Upmore from West Auction. 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
23: Packer bulls, high yielding bulls, 220 to 237. Medium yielding bulls, 190 to 220. High yielding slaughter cows, 160 to 182. Medium yielding cows, 140 to 167. Low yielding cows, 80 to $1.40. And the fat cows, 160, had one as high as 195. Only good pairs, about 3,200 to 4,000. On the planter kind of pairs, 2,500 to 3,200. Good bred cows, 3,000, 3,750. Medium kind of bred cows, $2,000 to $3,000. On the steer calves, 200 to 300 pounds, 5 1/4 to 790. Three weight steers, $5 to 740. 400 to 500 pound steers, 450 to 545. 500 to 600 pound steers, 410 to 497. Six weight steers, 360 to 446. Seven weight steers, 325 to 387. On the heifer side of the calves, 200 to 300 pounds, 450 to 680. Three weight heifers, $5 to 650. 400 to 500 pound heifers, 450 to 535. Five weight heifers, 375 to 445. 600 to 700 pound heifers, 340 to 410. And the seven weight heifers, 290 to 353.
22: What do you know of for next week?
23: Got a guy calling about 95 calves. Got a good little start.
22: Well, tell everybody how to get a hold of you.
23: 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And the office is 254-826-3725.
22: Neighbor, thanks for joining me. I'm Larry Marble. This is the Texas Farm Bureau Radio Network. Walk in the pens. We'll see you tomorrow. Good day.
0: Cattle futures ended on an uptick on Friday. June live cattle up $1.82, $253.90. August up $1.77, closing at $247.92. Same thing on feeder cattle. We closed higher. August up $3.45, finishing the week at $361.45. September feeders up $3.95 to close at $359.17. Cash fed cattle market taking another record high jump this past week. Here in the Southern Plains, we saw cattle sell from 260 to 263, $3 to $5 higher. We did see reports, however, of some cattle selling as high as 265. In the Northern Plains, 265 was the top price live. Dress cattle, mostly 410 to 415. That's $7 to $12 higher compared to last week's weighted average. Boxed beef prices higher with choice below select again. Choice was up $1.41, $388.86. Select up $1.62 at $390.62. Corn prices took a drop as profit taking came in at the end of the week. July corn down 11 3/4, 455 3/4. September corn down 11 1/4, 463. Wheat saw a limit up move on Tuesday. We've taken all of that back with July Kansas City wheat down 17 1/4, ending the week at 688 a bushel. July Chicago wheat down 22 1/4, 635 3/4. Same story in cotton. Profit taking came in after a big week of higher prices. December cotton down 257, closing the week at 81.91 cents. In the energy markets, June natural gas up 7, 296. June West Texas crude up 433, 105.50 a barrel. The financial markets lower. The Dow down 537 points, 49,526. The NASDAQ down 410 at 26,225. With the S&P down 92 points, 7,408. Now with a closer look at the energy and financial markets, here's economist Tim Snyder with Matador Economics in Dallas.
1: The U.S. state visit with China came and it went this week. While there were a few economic wins on paper, markets today appear far more focused on what wasn't solved than what was. The biggest headline from the meetings was China's direct warning to the United States over continued support for Taiwan and the proposed sale of additional U.S. military weapons to Taiwan, one of America's most strategically important economic partners. China's president made it clear he does not want the U.S. interference in what Beijing still calls a domestic civil dispute. Now, strip away political language and the core issue becomes very clear. It's semiconductors. Taiwan's advanced semiconductor production is absolutely critical to U.S. artificial intelligence development. Without Taiwan's chips, America's AI expansion slows dramatically while China gains ground fast. Those semiconductors power everything from AI systems and data centers to smartphones, military hardware, energy infrastructure, and industrial manufacturing. The bottom line here is this. Support for Taiwan is no longer just geopolitical. It's geoeconomic. Inflation, industrial capacity, energy markets, technology leadership, and long-term U.S. economic security are all tied directly to Taiwan moving forward. Now, what did come from the state visit? China approved 10 companies to purchase NVIDIA's H200 chip. They agreed to buy 200 Boeing aircraft and 450 GE jet engines and pledged additional purchases for U.S. soybeans and crude oil. Beyond that, not much. And with all that as a backdrop, equities appear disappointed. Energy markets are pushing higher. Interest rates are climbing again, as traders had clearly hoped that the state visit would have provided progress on reopening the Strait of Hormuz. Bottom line, markets are beginning to understand this wasn't a breakthrough summit. It was a warning shot about the next phase of global economic competition, and it provided positioning for the next summit between the U.S. and China in September. For the Texas Farm Bureau Radio Network, I'm economist Tim Snyder.
0: That wraps up our look at the markets, and that wraps up this episode of Texas Ag Today. I'm Kerry Martin. Hope to see you back here next time as we cover the most important industry in this greatest state in the U.S. of A, Texas agriculture.
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4: We consider it a privilege that you've joined us today for Ancient Words for Modern Times, a ministry of Vanderbilt Baptist Church in Corpus Christi, Texas. It is our prayer that you will grow deep in the Word of God and that we can be of assistance to you in that effort, as Robert Simmons teaches from God's time-tested Word, the Bible. And we would remind you that God's Word is an ancient document, but it is still the most relevant book for you in your life today that has ever been written. We join Robert now as he opens the vast treasure chest of God's Word.
5: If you will, take your Bibles this morning and turn with me to 2 Thessalonians chapter 2. I know you think we're preaching through Revelation, and we are, but I needed to back up a little bit, and I'm trying to get a message across, and I feel like, okay, I've got to approach it from different angles so that I can get that message across that I think is so imperative for the time that we're living in right now. And so we are in the broader context, we're in Revelation chapter 6. And so we've been on that for a little while. You say, well, why are you staying in Revelation 6 so long? And I'm in Revelation 6 so long because I believe we're literally living out right now Revelation chapter 6. And so, in my mind, if you're living it out, you probably need to be getting a good grip on what it's saying. And so, just kind of jumping off into this, here's what I want us to know. Every truth that I can wrap my mind around that I know is the truth comes from one place. The one place it comes from is God's Word. Everything else to me is questionable. But I know that I know that I know that God's Word is true. I know that faith comes by hearing, and hearing comes by the Word of God. I know that the Bible says to study to show yourself approved unto God, a workman that needs not be ashamed, rightly dividing the Word of truth. And so when I pick up the Word of God, I know that this is the truth. And so in this web of lies that we're living in right now, I need a foundation. I need a grounding. And you need a foundation. You need a grounding. That grounding and that foundation, excuse me, is God's Word. In 2 Thessalonians chapter 2, begin with me in verse 1. And did I tell y'all to go to verse 3? Did I tell you to go to 2 Thessalonians? Y'all know me. I'll tell you to go to Revelation, and I'm over in some other book. But just follow me along. 2 Thessalonians, chapter 2, beginning in verse 1. And we're just going to be going from Scripture to Scripture to Scripture. It's not necessarily outline verbiage, but the outline is more Scripture itself. It says, now concerning the coming of our Lord Jesus Christ and our being gathered together to Him, we ask you, brothers. Now, there are two events that He is mentioning here that I know are going to take place. Thank you. I know that these two events are going to take place. I know that Jesus Christ is coming again. Amen? And I know that before His final coming, that the church is going to be taken out. And there's a lot of questions and debate over where those events take place. However, He's going to give us some clue here. Go with me now to verse 2. Not to be quickly shaken in mind or alarmed either by spirit or spoken word or letter seeming to be from us to the effect that the day of the Lord has come. Now, what He's talking about there is that there were a group of people that believed that Jesus had already come back, that the Messiah had returned, and that somehow they had missed it. He said that's not true. In verse 3, He's going to give us something I think every one of us need to really key in on. He says, let no one deceive you in any way. Now then, that to me right there is very important. Let no one deceive you in any way. And I'm going to get into this more as we go. But I want you to notice right here that that is something that is said to us over and over and over and over. Matthew chapter 24, Jesus is talking about His soon return. And He says there, the first thing He says, make sure that no one leads you astray. When we open the sixth seal, we see that there's a rider on a white horse. That rider on the white horse is representative of one who is bringing in deception. In other words, right before Jesus Christ comes, this world is going to be overwhelmed and consumed by lies, by a lying spirit. Now, I don't know if you're living the same world I'm living in, but the world I'm living in is consumed and overwhelmed by a lying spirit. As a matter of fact, you may even be sitting there disagreeing with me on my position, but at least here's what you have to admit. At least 50% of the world right now is deceived. And I've got two sides. Both sides cannot be true. Man, this gets better as I go. Whoa, that's Dr. Pepper right there in that cup. That's, I don't know what I did, Jesus, but I got Stay Flow and Dr. Pepper. This is too good to be true, isn't it? The Holy Spirit is moving in this place this morning. And I got candy. Anybody got steak? You will be on Brenda's good side. Yeah, she will love you, but somebody needs to be on my side. All right. I'd think y'all would be wanting me to lose my voice. I'm proud of y'all. You really want to hear what God's Word has to say. All right, so the lies, the deception. Now then, the reason I keep pounding this message again, I believe we are living out what the Scripture has been telling us about. So when I pick up the book of Revelation, here's what I know. At some time, that will happen. Okay? We're not going to put that off forever. God has a time when all of those things are going to take place. So now then, go with me to 1 Peter chapter 4 and verse 12. So you're going to go over there, find Hebrews, James, 1 Peter. 1 Peter. I'm having a hard time getting my Bible to turn. 1 Peter chapter 4. Look with me at verse 12. I want to connect something out. So, now then, the verse we just looked at, you remember that he said two things in that verse I think are very important. Number one, he said that an apostasy was going to come first. And then he said that the man of lawlessness would be revealed. Do y'all remember reading that a while ago? All right. Now, what is an apostasy? An apostasy is a great turning away. So, in other words, a lot of people are being deceived. I believe a lot of those people are going to be in the church who are being deceived, and that's what makes it an apostasy. Some people who look like they were one thing turned, and we notice that they were not what they pretended to be. They're something else. Now, here's the next part of that. He said, and then the man of lawlessness will be revealed. Do y'all see what's going on in our world right now? Do y'all see the people that have demons speaking through them? Do y'all see that? I would hope everybody could see that right now. As a matter of fact, there are people in high positions of leadership all over the world. They are in the United States of America. We see them speaking in Australia. See them speaking out of England. We see them speaking out of France. We see them speaking out of Germany. And they all have one voice and one accord. Now, how did we get this one voice and one accord speaking this kind of a demonic tone that we're hearing here? That means that there has to be something behind it. What is the something behind it? The something behind it is born in hell. The something behind it is Satan himself. The one behind it is orchestrating everything that's going on, because his intent is to take over the world by deception. Is everybody with me? All right. Now then, go to, I already told you, go to 1 Peter chapter 4, right? Now then, look with me down at verse 12. Now here's the way these seals work out. So I've got seal number 1 is opened. I've got the spirit of deception. Seal number 2 is going to be opened, that Jesus Christ is going to open. When it does, neighbors are going to be killing one another. It's going to end in some kind of war. Seal number 3, there's great debt. There's great famine that comes across the land. Seal number 4 is opened. 2 billion people will die. Come tonight, I want to show you what a doctor says that's very interesting. Matter of fact, after I had preached this, I went and listened to this guy, and I noticed the number that the doctor gave was 2 billion people. Same number that's in chapter 4 of Revelation. Isn't that you call that a coincidence if you want to. I'm telling you, it's prophecy. Seal number 5 is a persecution of the church. It is right there that I believe the rapture is going to take place during seal 6. We'll get to that if we get to it. If we don't, y'all just hold on till we do. Is everybody good with that? It's no good to have a Dr. Pepper if you just hold it. God had a fine day when he made Dr. Pepper and the pinto bean. He cursed broccoli. Chapter 4, verse 12. Beloved, do not be surprised at the fiery trial when it comes upon you to what? To test you. Now, these people are living under persecution, but in these verses, he is talking about not only this, but he's talking about something that's coming. The something that's coming is prophesied in chapter 5 that there will be a persecution. And he says, beloved, when that time comes, don't be surprised at the fiery trial that came upon you. And so, and what is the reason that he gave us that the fiery trial would come? Remember, this is God's word. He said, here's the reason the fiery trial is coming. The fiery trial is coming to test you to see if you're real or if you're not real, to see if you will stand or if you will fold, to see if you're really a child of God or if you're just faking your way through it. That's what the test is about. I believe we're very much in that test. I believe we've seen many who claim to be Christians who are beginning to show their colors. That they're not real. They never really knew Jesus Christ as Savior and Lord of your life. Could I tell you, the test is just beginning. The first part of the test is the deception. It's going to increase. And I believe that what's going to happen is that as the test increases, we will see more and more and more fall away and fall away and fall away. And they'll say, I can't take it anymore. I've got to go take the mark of the beast. Why do I have to go take the mark of the beast? Because I want to be able to travel. I want to be able to go to the store. I want to be able to do my life like I've always done my life. And here they are threatening me with my way of life. And so they're just going to be lining up. Matter of fact, they're going to be doing it in church parking lots, explaining to you why it's okay to do what they're doing. The deception. The testing. So I wanted to stop right here just a minute and give you kind of a spiritual protocol. Everything's got a protocol nowadays. I think we need a spiritual protocol. There's some things that every child of God needs to have in their arsenal of things that they're doing right now, places that you're standing right now. First of all, go with me to Matthew 24:4 again. And I brought this out a while ago, but I want to drill into it a little bit more. Matter of fact, I've come to this every week. If you hadn't noticed, I just keep coming to this. Matthew chapter 24, in verse 4, Jesus has just been asked about his second coming. First thing he says is the same thing we saw Paul say a while ago in 2 Thessalonians chapter 2, verse 3. It is the same thing that is explained in Revelation chapter 6 in the first seal. And Jesus answered them, "See that no one leads you astray." The first part of the protocol is to be sure that no one is able to lie to you. I believe that every child of God right now during the time that we're living in, I hope you're getting up every day and asking God for wisdom, knowledge, and discernment. Because I am totally amazed right now at the people who claim to be the people of God who are looking at evil and cannot see that it's evil. It saddens me. It just blows my mind. And I keep looking at it and I think, well, how can you not see this? And I think there are a lot of reasons for that. For instance, I think one of the reasons that people can't see it is because they don't want to see what's really going on, because they really want their little life to just keep on going like it's been going on. Newsflash, our world is not going like it used to go. It's not. It hasn't ever since early 2020. Our world drastically changed. And it drastically changed because some people who are thrust along by Satan are deceiving people with everything that they have. As a matter of fact, I need you to go back with me to 2 Thessalonians. I want to show you something about this deception. And I've brought this up before, but I need to bring it up again. 2 Thessalonians. Go with me back to chapter 2. I don't know why I keep turning. I've got my thing right there. Now, and I want you to keep reading. Go with me to verse 4 now. Who opposes and exalts himself against every so-called God or object of worship, so that he takes his seat in the temple of God, proclaiming himself to be God. He said, when this Antichrist comes, there's coming a time when he himself is going to proclaim to be God. Verse 5, do you not remember that when I was still with you, I told you these things? And you know what is restraining him now, so that he may be revealed in his time, for the mystery of lawlessness is already at work. Only he who now restrains it will do so until he's out of the way. In other words, do y'all see what's happening here? God has had a restrainer in the world for years and years and years and years. He said that restrainer is going to be removed. And when the restrainer is removed, all this evil is going to be allowed to come forth. Verse 8. And then the lawless one will be revealed, whom the Lord Jesus will kill with the breath. We win, we win, we win. I don't care how ugly it gets, Jesus wins. Jesus will kill with the breath of his mouth and bring to nothing by the appearance of his coming. Now look at verse 9. This is very, very important to our testing. The coming of the lawless one is by the activity of Satan. How is the Antichrist going to rise to power? Somebody help me. The activity of Satan. In other words, he's going to be a busy devil. And this busy devil is going to be working through human beings and deception. How do I know through deception? Keep reading. By the activity of Satan, those words are there for a reason, activity, with all power and false signs and wonders, and with all wicked deception for those who are perishing because they refuse to love the truth and so be saved. He said the one thing that's going to deliver you is to believe in the gospel of the Lord Jesus Christ. That's the only thing that can deliver you from this monster that's coming on the world. Notice, who is it there that's deceiving in verse 11? Who's doing it in verse 10? Satan. All right. Do y'all notice a pattern there? Let me read verse 11 right quick. Therefore, God sends them a strong delusion so that they may believe what is false, in order that all may be condemned who did not believe the truth, but had pleasure in unrighteousness. So here's the way he said it. He said Satan's going to be a busy devil. He's going to start stirring. He's going to be very active. And people are going to believe his hogwash. They're going to start believing things that you'd look at and say, how in the world could you possibly believe that? They're going to believe things that you can show them in a science textbook. And they'll look at it and say, not so, because Fauci didn't say it. Not so, because the CDC didn't stand behind it. Not so, because this lying bunch has sold us something else. They're the same people that told you you can't tell the difference between a boy and a girl, that you can claim to be whatever you want to be. You remember that bunch? Same group. Know about you, I can tell the difference. And I think you can too if you understand plumbing. So it starts out with Satan selling the lie. But notice, listen to me, this is so important. Because the people believe the lie that Satan was selling, God said, well, if you want to believe the lie that Satan's selling, have after it. And then God himself sends a delusion. And now then, how do you not believe the lie? Because you believe the first lie. Do y'all see where that all lays out in Scripture? So don't believe the lie. Don't believe the lie. Don't believe the lie. We're going to talk more about what those lies are tonight when we get back. And I'm going to show you why I believe them to be lies. Go to 1 John chapter 4 and verse 18. I better put that down. I'll be throwing it all over everybody on the second row there. 1 John chapter 4 and verse 18. See, this is God's word. We got to wrap our mind around it. Verse 18. The second thing I want to say, number one, don't believe the lies. Number two, don't let fear control you. Chapter 4, verse 18. There is no fear in love, but perfect love casts out fear. For fear has to do with punishment, and whoever fears has not been perfected in love. In other words, if you're living in fear, you haven't been perfected in love. If you haven't been perfected in love, he that loveth not is not born of God, neither knoweth God. Do you hear me? He that loveth not is not born of God, neither knoweth God. He said, in other words, do not let fear run what you're doing. For by grace are you saved through faith. Without faith, it is impossible to please him. My hope in everything that I have in me is not depending on what this world does. And by the way, I'm hearing these guys all the time, I hope Trump comes back. I hope Trump comes back too. But let me tell you, our faith and our hope is not in Donald Trump. Our faith and our hope is in King Jesus. It is King Jesus who is our faith and our hope. It is King Jesus that I live for. It is King Jesus that I will die for. It is King Jesus who will raise me from the dead. It is King Jesus that I will live with eternally. It is King Jesus who said, in my Father's house are many mansions. If it were not so, I would have told you. I go and prepare a place for you. And if I go and prepare a place for you, I will come again and receive you unto myself, that where I am, there you may be also. My hope, my faith, my trust is not in Donald Trump or government or any of those things. It is in Jesus Christ, King of Kings and Lord of Lords. And that's where it always has to remain. Do not fear. Do not fear. Do not. How many times do you say that in the Word of God? Be strong and courageous. Was it not because of their fear to enter the promised land that God slew an entire generation in the wilderness? Because they walked in fear and they did not walk in faith. Which leads me to my next point. Go with me to Proverbs chapter 18 and verse 1. Because of fear, people have been doing... Can I say this without being rude? But people have just gone stupid out of their fear. And I keep thinking of seeing a

0: how afraid you are of something, that doing something that doesn't work still doesn't work, even if you're afraid of the thing that you're afraid of. And could I further tell you that the thing that you fear, need to be fearing is not COVID. The thing, if you want to fear something, don't fear COVID. Fear this world takeover that's about to take place right now. That's what you need to be afraid of. Could I tell you, the biggest killer of all time has not been any disease. The biggest killer of all time has been communism. Fascism. That kills. Did I ever read chapter 18, verse 1? Did I just tell you to go to it? Thank you, Mary. Chapter 18, verse 1. Whoever isolates himself seeks his own desire. In other words, the minute you lock yourself up at home and get away from everybody because of your fear, you're more concerned about you than anything else. And I got to tell you, this world is not about you.
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3: Fertilizer Supply. I'm Jessica Domel with Washington Ag Watch on the Texas Farm Bureau Radio Network. Global tensions continue to impact fertilizer supplies and the supply chain. In a recent Senate Ag Committee hearing, Corey Rosenbusch, president and CEO of the Fertilizer Institute, said,
4: "The closure of the Strait of Hormuz impacted about 34% of globally traded urea, 20% of phosphate, and half of the world's sulfur exports."
3: Rosenbusch said, "While the closure of the Strait of Hormuz has gotten a lot of attention, it is only part of the story.
4: There have been 31 ammonia plants in the region that have curtailed production or have been damaged during the conflict. Another 49 plants in India and South Asia were also shuttered due to disruption of their natural gas supply from the region. Even with the strait reopening, we do not know the extent of the damage to those production facilities."
3: According to Rosenbusch, it has really just exacerbated an already tight global fertilizer supply.
4: China, who is the world's largest producer of fertilizer with about a third of all nitrogen production and 43% of the global phosphate supply, are currently restricting all of their exports. 20 Russian nitrogen plants have been damaged due to Ukrainian drone strikes, and Russia also has implemented an export ban on their fertilizer or restriction. At the same time, we're also experiencing strong demand for fertilizer.
3: Rosenbusch said, "It is important to remember that fertilizer is a globally traded commodity, and we cannot directly impact fertilizer prices. But," he said, "the U.S. can produce productive policies to bolster domestic supply that mitigates geopolitical risks for U.S. farmers." For the Texas Farm Bureau Radio Network, I'm Jessica Domel.
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0: Okay? Everybody that comes into the world is a captive, the Bible says. We are slaves. No man is free. Every person in the world is a slave in their sinful state. And to whom are they slaves? Who is the captor? Who is the captor of every man? Sin. 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
2: For over four decades, Melva Givens had an old nickel tucked away in her closet. She died assuming that the coin from 1913 was nothing more than a family heirloom. It wasn't until her children had it appraised that the truth was discovered. Only five of those 1913 Liberty Head nickels were ever minted. Turns out that old coin was worth nearly $3.1 million. Melva was sitting on a gold mine most of her life, and she didn't know it. Well, odds are you don't have a hidden treasure like that in your home, but if you're a Christian, you have access to far greater wealth. Are you taking advantage of riches beyond your imagination, or are you missing out on your spiritual treasure? Find out as John MacArthur continues his study called Richer Than You Think. Now here's John with the lesson.
0: Let's look together at Ephesians chapter 1. Ephesians chapter 1. And we're looking at verses 6 to 10, discussing the theme of redemption as Paul speaks of it in this section. I remember some years ago when my wife used to collect blue chip stamps and green stamps, that every once in a while she'd hand me a pile of books and say we were going to the redemption center to redeem our stamps. And frequently she has coupons which she takes to be redeemed. And we talk a lot about redemption, and the word redeemed is not an uncommon word in our vocabulary, but I'm quite confident that the mass of humanity that uses the word doesn't understand its theological implication. The word redeemed and the word redemption is really a very, very vital part of the very core of Christianity. And so we look at the concept of redemption. Now let me give you a definition so that you'll understand its meaning, and then a comparison so that you can see its meaning in contrast to some other terms, and then we'll look at the text itself. First of all, what is redemption? Here's a theological definition. Redemption is an act of God by which he himself pays as a ransom the price for sin which has outraged his holiness. Okay? Now that's a theological definition. Hang on, I'll give it to you again. Redemption is an act of God by which he himself pays as a ransom the price of human sin which has outraged his holiness. That's redemption. Basically, it's simply this: deliverance by the payment of a price. It is simply deliverance by the payment of a price. Now, two words in the New Testament are used in the Greek language for the word redemption. The first one is agorazo. Sometimes you have ex agorazo. And the last part of the word, agora, we have a little town out here called Agora, simply means marketplace. What ex agorazo means, what agorazo means, is to buy out of the marketplace. To buy out of the marketplace. To purchase something. To buy something to make it yours. But there is another word, and perhaps even a stronger word, and that is the word that is used here, and is the word lutrao. And we also have the word apolutrosis, which we translate redemption. Now that means to pay a price to free somebody from bondage. Okay? Now you might look at it this way. In those days, in this part of the world, there were slaves in the Roman Empire. Buying and selling slaves was a common thing. They did it just like they bought and sold animals. But from time to time, you may desire to purchase a slave for the purpose of setting him free. Let's say someone you thought very highly of, or someone you loved very dearly, or someone that you cared about was a slave. You could go to the owner of that slave and say, I'll give X numbers of dollars for this slave. You purchase the slave and you set him free. Say, I've just purchased your freedom. You're no longer a slave. Go free. That is lutrao. To buy somebody to set him free. And that is essentially what is the word right here. In whom we have apolutrosis, in whom we have the purchase which sets us free. Redemption, then, is the deliverance by the payment of a price. Now, I want you to hang on to that. Now, let me tell you something further, give you a little more theology. Everybody in the world is captive, Okay? Everybody that comes into the world is a captive, the Bible says. We are slaves. No man is free. Every person in the world is a slave in their sinful state. And to whom are they slaves? Who is the captor? Who is the captor of every man? Listen to this. John 8:34 says men are slaves to sin. Romans 6:17 says men are servants to sin. Romans 7:14, sold under sin. Romans 8:21, in bondage to corruption. Who then or what then is the captor of men? Sin. Sin. So, sin is the captor that holds men. Now, sin demands a price to be paid to release its victim. What is that price? The price or the wages of sin is what? Death. The price of sin is death. So in order to purchase sinners from the grasp of sin, there must be death. Without, says Hebrews 9:22, the shedding of blood, which is simply a term for death, without death there is no remission of what? Sins. The soul that sinneth, Old Testament says, it shall die. All right? The wages or the price of sin is death. But Jesus redeemed us. What does it mean? He paid the price of sin to free the slave, to set him free. That's the whole point of redemption. That is exactly what he did. He paid the price to set us free. In Galatians chapter 5, in verse 1, it says, "For freedom, Christ has set us free. Therefore, stand fast and be not entangled again with the yoke of bondage. For freedom, Christ has set us free." In Galatians 1:4, "Who gave himself," the Lord Jesus Christ, verse 3 says, "who gave himself for our sins, that he might deliver us from this present evil age." In other words, Christ has delivered us from evil, delivered us from the yoke of bondage, delivered us, if you look at it in the terms of Colossians 1:13, he has delivered us from the power of darkness and translated us into the kingdom of his dear Son. If you look at Romans chapter 6, essentially the very same thought is in verse 18. It says, "Being then made free from sin, ye became the servants of righteousness." Free from the evil age, free from corruption, free from the yoke of bondage, free from sin, by paying the price that sin demanded. That's redemption. In Galatians again, chapter 3 and verse 13, it says, "Christ has redeemed us from the curse of the law by being made a curse for us." In Hebrews, and this is a great word on this, 2:14, "For as much then as the children are partakers of flesh and blood, he also himself took part of the same," and that is Christ became a man, God became a man in Christ, "in order that he might destroy him that had the power of death," that is the devil, now watch, "and deliver them who through fear of death were all their lifetime subject to bondage." The bondage of sin and death holds men captive. And Christ comes to buy us out by paying the price. That's redemption. That's what the term means. Now, to help you get a little better grip on it, let me compare it with some other terms. And by comparison, you'll see its distinctiveness. There are five Greek words in the New Testament that come from the legal vocabulary. They have to do with legal things in the Roman world, a legal background. Let me share them with you, and then I'll show you how they differ. The first one is dikaiosis. Now, dikaiosis is a word that means acquittal. It means acquittal in the court. When somebody was acquitted of a crime. We translate it in the Bible, justification. Justification. Somebody is justified. All right? There's a second word. Aphasis. That word means to cancel a debt, to cancel a debt. Sometimes it would be a lawsuit or something, it would be wrangling in the court, and there would be a judgment that would say, you don't owe that man anything, the debt is canceled, or whatever. Retribution has been made, the price is paid, there's the canceling of the debt. Aphesis, in its legal sense, means to cancel a debt. We translate it in the Bible, are you ready? Forgiveness. Forgiveness. The third word is weathesia. And that is a word that means, in legalese, it means in the Greek world, adoption. Like a family would go to court to adopt a child. Now the Bible really uses it to speak of sonship. Sonship. Becoming a son of God. And then there is the word katalasso, which legally means reconciliation. Sometimes people will go to court for a divorce and they will be reconciled. Or sometimes two fighting factions will be brought into a suit and there will be reconciliation brought about. Now, it means in a courtroom reconciliation, and that's exactly the way we translate it in the Bible. Paul talks about being reconciled to God. The fifth word is apolutrosis. It means to redeem, to purchase, to set free, and it is translated redemption. Now listen, and I'll show you the distinction in these words. In justification, the sinner stands before God accused, but he is declared righteous. In justification, he stands before God accused, but he is declared righteous. In forgiveness, the second word, the sinner stands before God as a debtor and receives a cancellation of his debt. In adoption, the sinner stands before God as a stranger, but he is made a what? Son. In reconciliation, the sinner stands before God as an enemy, but he is made a friend. In redemption, the sinner stands before God as a slave, and he is receiving his freedom. You see. All of those terms speak of the wondrous miracle of salvation. All of those things, justification, forgiveness, adoption, reconciliation, and redemption, are provided because Jesus paid the price. Do you understand that? We are accused, but he bore our punishment so we can be set free. We are debtors. He paid our debt. We are strangers, but he is a son, and we are in him made sons. We are enemies, but he is the friend, and we in him are friends of God. We are slaves, but he has bought our freedom. You see, all of those terms are different facets of the magnificent diamond of the doctrine of salvation. And so, redemption is just one way to view the meaning of salvation. He bought us from the slavery of sin. Now let's look at this as it unfolds in our text. We see five aspects of redemption as Paul speaks. First of all, the Redeemer. Let's look together at verse 6. Grace would be the antecedent. Grace through which he hath made us accepted in the Beloved One, in whom we have redemption. Who then is our Redeemer? In whom do we have redemption? The Beloved One. That's what he says. We have been accepted in the Beloved One. You see, because we are in Christ, because by faith we are made one with Jesus, because we are his body, because we are Christ in the world, we therefore are acceptable to God in him. And it is in him that we have redemption. There's only one Redeemer, beloved, and that's the Beloved One. And the reason we can be called the Beloved of God is because we are in the Beloved One. He is the one in whom we have redemption. You know, the term beloved was God's special name for his son. We don't have to worry about who the beloved here is. It's obvious. Who is the beloved one? Listen to God himself speak and tell you in Mark 1:11, this is my what? Beloved son. And him I am what? Well pleased. Again, God said, this is my beloved son. Hear ye him. Colossians chapter 1 says that we have been translated from the kingdom of darkness into the kingdom of his dear son. It's the same concept. Christ is the beloved of God. Christ is the beloved one. And as the beloved of God, he is the recipient of all that God has to give out of his love. And the only way that we can ever receive it is as we are in the beloved one, you see. Actually, you want to get technical, there's only one individual in the entire universe, as far as we're concerned, from our vantage point, who is the recipient of all the goodness of God, and that is Christ, and we, as we are in Christ, and only as we are in Christ, become able to receive those good things. Thou art my beloved Son. So Christ is the beloved of the Father. It is by him, because it is in him, that we are redeemed. We are one with him. You see, the Son is accepted by the Father. And if the Son is accepted by the Father and we are in the Son, we are accepted by the Father. Incredible thought. Think of it this way. Christ wants us to have every good thing. And the Father loves the Son. And since the Father loves the Son, the Father will grant to the Son of his love the thing the Son desires. And the thing the Son desires is that we have every good thing. And so they are ours in him. And that's why verse 3 says, blessed be the God and Father of our Lord Jesus Christ, who hath blessed us with all spiritual blessings in the heavenlies. And then what's the last two words? In Christ. Because we are in him, we are accepted. Because we are in him, we are blessed. Apart from us, dear ones, God blesses us for Christ's sake. You see? Because we're in him. Someone once wrote, near, so very near to God, nearer I couldn't be. For in the person of his Son, I'm just as near as he. Dear? So very dear to God, dearer I couldn't be, for in the person of his Son, I'm just as dear as he. He's right. There's no difference. We, in him, are accepted. Look at the word accepted. Literally, it's the word graced, and it would read this way. By grace, we have been graced. He graced us, is what the Greek says. He graced us. It's like dunking us in a big vat of grace. We've been graced. We could say to each other, instead of, now, since we've lost the term born again, we don't know what it means anymore. We might start saying, have you been graced? That's the idea. Grace by which he graced us. So God can say of every Christian, listen to this. God can say of every Christian, this is my beloved Son in whom I am well pleased. Isn't that great? You say, you mean me? You mean you, me? Yes. In Christ. This is my beloved Son in whom I'm well pleased. You see, Christ paid the price, bought us out, made us one with himself. He is the Redeemer. And there is no other Redeemer, only he. Second, not only do we see the Redeemer, but the redeemed. Who are the redeemed? Who are? Well, it's very, very clear. It's the us and the we. The us of verse 6 and the we of verse 7. Us accepted, we have redemption. You say, yeah, well, that's good, that's a pronoun, but what's the antecedent? Who's the us and who's the we? Oh, I want you to meet the redeemed. Boy, they are really something. Let me introduce them to you. Are you ready? Turn with me to chapter 2, verse 1. Here's the us and the we. And you, oh, by the way, it's the us and the we and the you. And you, who were dead in trespasses and sins. That's the first thing about the us and the we and the you. We're rotten sinners. Just want to get that clear at the beginning. And here's some more about us, verse 2. In which in time past you walked according to the course of this world, according to the prince of the power of the air, the spirit that works in the children of disobedience. That's Satan. So far, the us, the we, and the you are dead in trespasses and sin, walking according to the course of the world, according to the prince of the power of the air, who's Satan, the one who works in the children of disobedience. Beyond that, they happen to be guided by the lust of the flesh, the desires of the mind and the flesh, and are by nature the children of wrath. That's the us and the we and the you. Not a real scintillating group, frankly. In case you need a further definition, you could look down at verse 11. We are the heathen. Some of the Bibles translate it Gentiles, heathen. And then you could look at verse 12, where it says, we are without Christ, aliens from the commonwealth of Israel, strangers from the covenants of promise, having no hope and without God in the world. That's the us, the we, and the you. If that isn't enough to give you the point, look at verse 17 of chapter 4. 17 chapter 4 says that we are the ones who walk in the vanity of our minds. Verse 18 says, having the understanding darkened, alienated from the life of God through the ignorance that is in them because of the blindness of their heart, past feeling, given themselves over to lasciviousness to work all uncleanness with greediness. That's us, folks. There we are. The lewd, the greedy, the blind, the ignorant, the alienated, the darkened, the vain, strangers, no hope, without God, on and on, evil, following Satan, that's us. Nice bunch. Wouldn't you like to hang around them? That's us, the redeemed. God has chosen to redeem sinners. That's the point. Titus 2:14, who gave himself for us, now watch, that he might redeem us from all iniquity. We are the iniquitous, that's who we are, that he might purify unto himself a people of his own, zealous of good works. He has redeemed sinners, people. Jesus said, I am not come to call the righteous, but what? Sinners to repentance. You see, it's not until a person recognizes his sin that he seeks to be bought out of the slave market, and that he offers himself to Jesus to receive the gift. The redeemed are the we, the us, and the you, the sinners. Incredible. Unbelievable. You mean God should have looked around the world and picked out some really good people? Well, it would have had a problem. There weren't any. Because the Bible says all have what? Sinned and come short of God's glory. So he redeemed sinners. We are the chosen of God. We who've responded by faith to that elective purpose of God in the time before the world began, we are the ones accepted in the Father's love. We are the ones who, because we are in Christ, are said to be the sons of God in whom he is well pleased. So we see the Redeemer and the redeemed. And thirdly, the redemptive price. That's in verse 7, the redemptive price. It says, in whom we have redemption through what? His blood. That was the price. How did it happen? What was the price to buy us out of the slave market of sin? What was the price to take us back and set us free? How was that bondage broken? How was that price paid? Well, it's very clear, the wages of sin is death. The price was death. Somebody had to die. And Jesus did. In whom we have redemption through his blood, Christ's blood, Jesus' blood. And let me say this to you again. This is simply a metonym for his death. Jesus couldn't just cut himself and bleed on somebody and redeem them. This is simply a way of saying that he poured out his life, you see. Speaking of a sacrificial, substitutionary, violent death for sin. It's just a way of saying it. The point is a life poured out. It implies substitution. The New Testament says, for example, he gave his blood. The New Testament also says he gave his soul. The New Testament says he gave his life, and the New Testament says he gave himself. It all means the very same thing. He died for us. He was a substitute on the cross for us. We should be there. We should have been there. We should die. We should pay the price. We should be able to do that on our own. That's what would be pure justice. But God's justice is mingled with his mercy. So God provided a substitute. And the substitute was Jesus. And his blood and his death actually, now get it, actually made redemption. The blood of bulls and goats through all the sacrificial system were simply symbolic and typical. His death was actual. It did it. For by one offering he perfected forever them that are sanctified. Oh, by his blood poured out, he paid the price. And he offers us the purchase price to buy us back from the slave market of sin and turn us loose and set us free. Well, I'll tell you, when I think about that, it's no wonder that Peter said what he said in 1 Peter 1:18, "For as much as you know that you were not redeemed with corruptible things, like silver and gold from your vain manner of life received by tradition from your fathers, but with the precious blood of Christ." No wonder he thought it was precious, huh? And I understand why all that singing is going on in Revelation chapter 5. It says in Revelation chapter 5, verse 9, they sang a new song. And what did the song say? It said, "Thou art worthy to take the scroll and open its seals, for thou wast slain and hast redeemed to God by thy blood those out of every kindred and tongue and people and nation, and hast made us unto our God a kingdom of priests, and we shall reign on the earth." And man, when that song is sung in Revelation 5, the angelic chorus gets up off their angelic seats and begins to sing, "Worthy is the Lamb that was slain to receive power and riches and wisdom and strength and honor and glory and blessing." No wonder they sing. No wonder Peter said it's precious blood. Paid the price. The blood of Jesus Christ paid the price for the sin and the sins of the slaves, bought them out of the captive hold of sin and set them free as the liberated sons of God. And in their freedom, they are in union with Jesus Christ so that they become one in Christ, and so that every good thing which the Father gives the Son becomes theirs in the Son. The blood of Jesus, indication of his sacrificial substitutionary death, frees us from the guilt of sin, the condemnation of sin, the power of sin, the penalty of sin, and someday even the presence of sin.
2: 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Now for the entire Grace to You staff, I'm Phil Johnson. Thanks for making this broadcast part of your day. And join us again tomorrow as John MacArthur continues showing you the amazing inheritance that's yours in Christ. It's another 30 minutes of unleashing God's truth, one verse at a time, on Grace to You.
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7: Today is the first day for early voting. I'm Danny Moffitt on the Texas Farm Bureau Radio Network. Well, it seems like we just finished voting, a new round of important ones now coming up. Early voting for the runoff elections starts today in Texas. The highest profile one is probably the race to determine the new Republican candidate that will be our next U.S. Senator. That race between the incumbent Senator John Cornyn and Texas Attorney General Ken Paxton. The winner of that race will face James Tallarico, the Democrat, in November. The Republicans also have a runoff race to decide their candidate for Attorney General, that race between Chip Roy and Mays Middleton. Another Republican race is for the Railroad Commissioner. Incumbent Jim Wright and Beau French are battling things out in that race. And in West Texas, with longtime U.S. Congressman Jody Arrington not seeking re-election, the Republicans will choose between Tom Sell and Abraham Enriquez for the 19th Congressional District in Texas. Three teenagers are now in custody after at least 10 different shooting locations happened throughout South Austin over the weekend. Four people were injured with those shots, one of them critically. Two suspects were taken into custody yesterday afternoon. The third suspect was arrested about 9:30 last night in Manor, Texas. They use those flock cameras that read license plates to help find that third suspect. The classes were canceled at one elementary school today in Manor, and their bus routes also canceled from earlier this morning. A new pocket watch from Swatch was released over the weekend. It's called the Royal Pop Collection. The crowds were so intense they had to close down their store at the Galleria in Houston. In Austin, three people arrested, and their police department told people they couldn't start arriving before 6 a.m. Saturday morning for the store's 10 a.m. opening. Hundreds of people also present at North Park Mall in Dallas. There was at least one arrest made there. The people were camping outside of the Houston Galleria on Friday night. There are eight different variations of the watch, each one priced about $400. Congratulations to Decatur's John Krimber. He was named the winner of this year's 2026 Unleash the Beast PBR World Championship. It wrapped up at the Dickies Arena in Fort Worth yesterday. He takes home the gold belt buckle and the $1 million prize. He edged out Brady Fielder from Australia. Krimber was 0-4 after the matches left the Fort Worth Cowtown Coliseum. Ransom was crowned the world champion bull in the contest and earned a $125,000 prize. I'm Danny Moffitt on the Texas Farm Bureau Radio Network.
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4: Have you experienced a major change lately, like the death of a loved one, or the loss of a job, or the devastation of divorce or deteriorating health? 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Secondly, you stop mourning. You can't get stuck in a state of mourning. 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And thirdly, you trust God that the best is yet to be. 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

0: I do appreciate Point of View and what you folks are doing. 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
1: 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We just really appreciate the show. And
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1: A Japanese businessman was invited by his American host to go to church with him. He quickly agreed. At the end of the message, which was delivered by the Methodist clergyman Ralph Sockman, his host asked him what he thought about it. In his discreet, polite manner, the Japanese friend commented, "Well, to hear him tell it, Jesus was an American, a Methodist, and an Arminian," quickly adding, "But we know that is untrue, because Jesus was actually a Japanese, a Baptist, and a Calvinist." Question: was Jesus white, dark-skinned, or slightly dark, as are many today of Jewish descent? Was his appearance more like a white Anglo-Saxon, as much of the religious art of the centuries has portrayed him? If Jesus appeared today, would he look as if he had just stepped out of a Holman Hunt painting? And what of his world outlook? Was he for business or the working class? Would he have been a Marxist or a champion of democracy? The reality is that Jesus Christ has been all things to all people. In Africa, artists portray him as being black just as they are. In Asia, Jesus is often portrayed with Asian characteristics, and rightly so. Of him, Warren Webster writes, "The color of his skin was probably darker than mine and lighter than some of yours, for he was born of the almond-colored descendants of Shem." With respect to time and place, color and race, his position will always remain central in the history and life of mankind. He was born midway between East and West, that he might be savior of both. We have difficulty imagining Buddha, Confucius, Socrates, or Muhammad awakening equal devotion in people who live as far apart as the South Sea Island, Sweden, Brazil, Japan, and Uganda. Yet this is precisely the attraction which Jesus Christ has. Today, his followers are found in every country. They have come from every religion, every culture, every race, every language family, even stratum of society, because Christ and he alone is the Savior of the world. The fact is, Jesus Christ was born at the crossroads of three great continents, Asia, Africa, and Europe. He learned to walk in Africa, where Mary and Joseph had fled to Egypt. Born in Asia, he was neither a European nor an American. His cross was placed outside the gates of the city, where anyone who traversed from north to south had to pass by it. It was in the marketplace he taught and preached, thereby showing us that he should never be confined to the cathedral or church, embellished by stained glass windows and art which makes him appear as someone always different from us. He challenged the great and the mighty, but he fed the multitudes of common people who labored with their hands and knew the feel of hard labor. He was food for their hunger, light for their darkness, hope for their despair, rest for their weariness, and certainty for their soul. He didn't simply influence history. He changed it forever in such a way there is no going back. Scores of people, having grown up with skepticism and unbelief, have made the decision to refute what he said and did. But in researching what he taught, their lives have been forever turned about as they embraced him as the unique and only begotten Son of God. Jesus said, "Follow me. I am the way, the truth, and the life." Thomas Aquinas, the churchman of the Middle Ages, adds, "Without the way there is no going. Without the truth there is no knowing. Without the life, there is no living." It's still true.
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8: As I mentioned last hour, we have the World Cup coming to North America. World Cup will run from June 11th to July 19th. Final game will be played at the New York, New Jersey Stadium there in East Rutherford, New Jersey. They now have their qualifying playoffs, and we now know the full 48-team field for this tournament, which will take place in the United States, Canada, and Mexico. I think this is a great opportunity for evangelism. As people are watching the World Cup, there have been various evangelistic opportunities there. Of course, we have the world coming here for the greatest sports event in the world, and I think you will certainly appreciate that as well. So we have now been able to connect up with Silas Pereira, who is the author of this book that just came out a couple weeks ago, Beyond Success, One Athlete's Outstanding Pursuit of Goals, God, and Glory. International soccer star, two-time World Cup midfielder for Brazil, but he's also played for other countries as well. Then became a coach and has even been a commentator on ESPN. An individual that I think you will certainly appreciate with, oftentimes seen as one of the most gifted and intelligent midfielders for that. Born in Brazil, played, of course, on the Brazilian national team, but also later transitioned into coaching, into various leadership roles, and also has been an individual that has worked as for Athletes for Christ. I think you're going to appreciate that as well. Really takes some of the principles of his life, helping us understand mentorship and really begin to focus on what true success means. So, Silas, thank you for joining us by phone from Brazil. Thank you for joining us today here on Point of View.
9: Yeah, my pleasure. My pleasure. And sorry because of the problem with the connection, but we're here.
8: Well, we ended up just moving it to the second hour, and fortunately we have a two-hour program. Let's start with your origins. You were born into a full house. We will talk about the loss of your mother and then later your father, but I think for some it would be just great to hear your story of origin, because in some respects there is, again, sort of a great success story of an individual who you might not have necessarily at the time thought that he would become an international soccer star, or as you say, football star.
9: Yeah. It was not easy at all. Because, as you said, we lost mama when I was five, and then we lost father. And then I have a bronchitis, so I got sick. It was not easy because of that. It's because I was so skinny to play soccer. And I used to play when I was a teenager, 15 minutes with my friends, and then 15 minutes trying to recover.
8: Yes.
9: The breath to play another 15 minutes. So, but God has a plan for me in the world of soccer, and He made a way for me to play in big clubs here in Brazil, also in Europe, Japan, and then to reach the top high level, which means the Brazilian national team in the World Cup.
8: Yes, again, you got a picture of you with Pelé and some others we'll talk about in just a minute. Let me come back, though, to your mother dies at the age of five. You were, at the time, going to an Assembly of God church, and then you became members of a Nazarene church. But it does seem to me that that as part of your life, because at the age of eight, your twin brother and you made a public decision to accept Christ, and that really carried you all through life, didn't it?
9: Yeah. When Mama's dead, when I was five, we moved to Nazarene Church, and we have been there about 55 years. And this is so important to me and to my family, because we learn in Nazarene Church how to love God, how to maintain to believe in God and His words, and also learning about principles and values. So, and when I was 8 years old, we got baptized. And I accept Christ as our Savior, no? And this has made all the difference for me.
8: And I think the pastor was a U.S.-born missionary, also served as a professor in the local seminary. So in some respects, when people talk about mission work, in some respects, you were the recipient of some of that, weren't you?
9: Yeah. Because when I started my career, it's like God opened the doors for me, and I become a missionary in Portugal, in Italy, Japan, Qatar, Argentina, Uruguay as well, and even here in Brazil.
8: Well, again, let's get into, of course, playing soccer, or football, it is called, worldwide. And in some respects, you point out early on, and I thought that was really good, that talent isn't enough. People were always telling you and your brother and others that we had great potential, but it does seem to me that you have met, and I think we've all seen, whether it's professional athletes here in the United States, football, baseball, basketball, whatever, or in your country, for example, soccer players and others, who had the gifts and maybe even had the natural talent, but that was not enough, was it? And I think in some respects that comes back to your persistence, your dedication. Can you speak to that for a few minutes?
9: Yeah. Talent is not enough, as you said. You have to. I had to sacrifice many things to become a professional soccer player, because we have a time to wake up, we have a time to eat, we have a time to go to school, we have a time to go to practice, and you change coach, you change tactical situations. You change country, you change language, you change culture, food, weather as well, and you have to face many things to succeed and reach a professional career. And after that, you have also to how to lead with fame and money. And being a known person,
8: yes,
9: in everywhere you go, so is not easy at all. But when you have, I am surrounded by a Christian family. My dad, the pastors, we live alone, so we get along. And this is what's so important to me, to not lose my heart and to not lose the being humble.
8: Yes.
9: In spite of the light, no, of that the word comes upon you and you're a famous person.
8: Yes. Well, again, here we are. Skinny kid with bronchitis made it to one of the top clubs in the world. We'll come back and talk more about that right after this.

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1: The Middle East is changing, and so is the world. Israel's war with Hamas is one reason, but a more significant reason is the Iran war. Victor Davis Hanson outlines the global ripples from the Iran war. Whether you agree with the current military action or not, you should acknowledge that the war is changing the world as we know it. He persuasively argues that it has shattered old alliances, checked China and Russia, and realigned the geopolitical landscape. A devastated Iran won't be funding Hamas and Hezbollah, even if the Iran war ends tomorrow. He reminds us that for more than half a century, OPEC has terrorized the industrial world with threats of oil shortages and sky-high prices. We are now starting to see a change, with the United Arab Emirates announcing that it will be leaving the cartel. It is likely that other countries will follow, and we're also seeing some Arab nations encouraging the U.S. to continue bombing Iran. Russia is effectively cut off from the Middle East with the loss of its Iranian ally. Meanwhile, Russia is trapped in a four-year quagmire in Ukraine, has a declining population, and has an economy on the brink of depression. China's lost much of its influence over oil-rich Venezuela and will be looking for new oil producers, since few oil tankers are moving through the Strait of Hormuz. The Chinese leaders may also be having second thoughts.
2: Howdy, folks. This is Richard with the Texas State Museum of Asian Cultures. Hope you guys get a chance to come visit us. Got a few new exhibits since last time I talked to you. New Taiwan display, some upgrades done in the Hakata Doll Room, which is one of the largest of its kind, and a few new classes, including woodblock printing and a new version of our kite-making classes. So hope to see you guys out there. We're 1809 North Chaparral, so up in the Sea Arts District downtown, across the street from the Science Museum and from the Harbor Playhouse. Hope to see you there.
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3: The Apostle Paul and his co-workers, Silas and Timothy, were a dynamic, Christ-like missionary team. For example, in their ministry together in Thessalonica, they modeled God's redemptive message, both in what they taught and how they lived. We definitely see their work produced by faith. We see their endurance, inspired by hope, and we see their labor motivated by love. Listen to what Paul wrote in his first follow-up letter to these believers.
4: 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As you know, like a father with his own children, we encouraged, comforted, and...
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0: 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A court hearing involving the potential removal of Corpus Christi Mayor Paulette Guajardo will take place tomorrow in Nueces County. The hearing was originally scheduled to be held in Houston, but it has been moved back to Corpus Christi. Mayor Guajardo is asking a federal judge to block removal proceedings started through a citizen's petition. She says the process violates her rights and has denied any wrongdoing. The hearing is set for 3 p.m. tomorrow. The Texas Democratic Party has announced new details for its 2026 state convention set for June 25th through the 27th here in Corpus Christi. More than 5,000 Democrats from across the state are expected to attend what organizers describe as the largest Democratic convention in the country. The convention will kick off Thursday evening with a free concert by Tejano recording star and U.S. congressional candidate Bobby Pulido. To view additional details, including a full schedule, visit the official convention website, TexasDemocraticConvention.com. And now for a look at your forecast. Today, cloudy and windy with a high of 88, winds out of the southeast at 20 to 30 miles an hour. Tonight, cloudy and windy with showers and a low of 77, winds out of the south-southeast at 20 to 30 miles an hour. 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
1: Have you ever noticed that when you take a big step of faith, maybe it's addressing an addiction, or maybe it's starting a ministry, or maybe it's saying I'm going to start reading the Bible on a regular basis, everything falls apart at the seams? It seems like when we really get committed and we take that step toward exactly what God wants us to do, it often gets worse instead of better. If you want to understand why and learn how to endure, that's today. Stay with me.
0: We all know faith requires sacrifice. But Chip Ingram says that sacrifice, painful as it may be, could save your spiritual life. Today on Living on the Edge, in his series, You Were Made for More, Chip opens Nehemiah chapter 4 and makes a case from Scripture, from history, and from his own story. When you take a genuine step of faith, expect a fight. Moses faced it. Elijah faced it. Jesus faced 40 days of it in the desert. Nehemiah faced it too, in the form of ridicule and sarcasm aimed straight at his worth. Chip describes the enemy's first punch and Nehemiah's remarkable response. Here's Chip Ingram.
1: God wants to use ordinary people to do extraordinary things. It's not about being smarter than you are. It's not about knowing more than you probably know. But it's about having a dislocated heart, right? A broken spirit. It's about having a time where you take a radical step of faith. It's developing a strategic plan. You need to discover where on the wall of God's kingdom you make a personal commitment, not an intellectual commitment, not an emotional commitment, not a when it's nice and not raining commitment, but a commitment that says, God, I will do what you show me to do, and I know it might get hard, but when it gets hard, I will be faithful by your grace. And I have a concern. Because I'm having conversations and emails from people that God is beginning to germinate multiple holy ambitions. And for some, it's for kids. And I talk with a guy that's talking about some things overseas and some people. Others, it's in business. And others, it's with women. And here's what I know. If you don't understand what the last step is, having a courageous soul, you might take some very right steps. And I mean get crushed. This is a serious one. You need to listen very carefully. This is a word for those of you that are stepping out, and you might actually find that you're a little discouraged. Or you might even have struggled with a little depression lately. Or maybe just kind of disillusioned, like you don't quite get it. God, I thought I was on the right track, but boy, oh boy, it just seems like things are harder and everything is uphill. Here's the thesis. Here's what you need to understand. We unconsciously believe a myth, and the myth is, if I do what God wants me to do, if I take a step, if I make a sacrifice, it can be with my time, my energy, my money, my future, a relationship. It's like, oh, I know this is a bad relationship. I obey God, and I broke up with him, or I broke up with her, or I know my priorities are out of whack, and I start meeting with God, or I'm going to give him the first portion of my income, or I'm going to get out of my comfort zone. I'm going to love people. I'm going to go on a missions trip. When we do that kind of thing, unconsciously we think, God is going to be so pleased. Well, he is. But we think he's going to be so pleased that life's going to be great. Life's going to be, shouldn't it be, right? You're obeying, right? You're just going to get high fives from the Lord and way to go, and he's going to answer all your prayers, and relationship issues are going to get better overnight. That is a myth. The common pitfall, jot, if you will, false expectations. False expectations. Our greatest personal commitments and spiritual victories are almost always followed by periods of intense opposition. Underline the word intense opposition. Moses takes a big step of faith, intense opposition. Elijah, you know, has the big confrontation and then later intense opposition. Jesus sets his face and says, okay, he's baptized, he's commissioned for ministry. And then what happens? 40 days in the desert with intense opposition. You can take it to the bank, or at least you used to be able to take it to the bank. When you step out and take a step of faith that is the clearly defined will of God, it will usually get more difficult before it gets easier. And if you don't know that, then I've watched this happen. You know what? I thought this was God's will, but it must not be, because look how hard it is and how difficult it is and all these things that have gone wrong. When I moved to Atlanta, that was the second hardest ministry decision. We were in Santa Cruz. I was pastor in a local church. I loved what I was doing. My family loved it. My boys all found Santa Cruz girls, married them, and God made it clear you're supposed to go to Atlanta. So make this decision. We go. My car on the way is in an ice storm. You know, I sent it there, one of those big tractor trailer things, so it gets ruined, but I don't know it because there's snow when it comes, and gasoline had poured through it, and so I had this car in the winter that I could only drive with the windows down. My wife had two surgeries on her jaw that didn't work, so she was in intense pain. I won't go in through it, but at one point, when it got to number 11, we started keeping track. In the first 10 days, we had 23 things happen to the house that broke down. One guy said, "Hey, this never happened in my life. We cut through that line, that line, that line. So you don't have any water. You don't have any electricity." And then, are you ready? I take over the job in 2002. It has a huge international component to it. And it takes millions and millions of dollars. So does anybody remember what happened like in January of 2003? The dot bust? So all the major donors didn't have any money. So all of a sudden it's like, okay, now, I'm waking up in the middle of the night and my wife is crying and sobbing into a pillow because she's not real happy. Part physical, part emotional. Everything that could go wrong around me has. The move is just an absolute nightmare. My daughter has been taken out of a school in the middle of high school. We don't have any money, and other than that, things are going well. Now here's the difference. You know what my reaction this time was? Wow. I think God is really up to something. I think God must really have something significant beyond my wildest dreams for little old me, who doesn't mean very much, to get this level of opposition. And I would look back 7 years later and see 100 countries, 90,000 teachers, 8 videos, and 5 books written in a season of time that I never dreamed could happen to an ordinary person like me, because the opposition told me I was on the right track. Did I like it? No. Part of the opposition that's meant to pull you down, God uses to develop some character and some trust and some issues in you, so that when He blesses you, you'll understand it's Him instead of you. So with that, look at Nehemiah. He's our model. So he's holy ambition, right? Remember? He had it made in the shade. He's cupbearer to the king. And we've gone through 3 chapters to learn about his dislocated heart. We've learned that then he had this intense prayer time of looking up, looking in, looking out. He took the radical step of faith. He risked his life. He finds his personal commitment. He says, "I'm supposed to rebuild the wall," and gathers the people, casts the vision. He's got the gift of leadership. And then he makes this personal commitment, develops out of the strategic plan. And then you would think, right, things are going to go great. This is a great man of God. All of history, literally, the entire history of Israel is completely changed by this man. Now, what happens, I'm going to give you an overview of the next 3 chapters. In chapter 3, there's external opposition. It's very frontal. It's in his face. The goal is to discourage him. And the means is ridicule or fear, and we're going to look at this one very carefully. In chapter 5, we won't get to this one, but I want to give you an overview, because as some of you launch out, you're going to find yourself back in Nehemiah a lot, reading this over and realizing you're not crazy. This is God's will, but it is hard. In chapter 5, the opposition isn't out there, it's internal. And all of a sudden you find that they're fighting among themselves. The goal of the enemy is to divide. And the way he does it is by selfishness and greed within the family of God here. Then in chapter 6, it goes from this corporate opposition to individual. It's very, very subtle. They attempt to destroy him. There's literally a contract out on his life. And people he thought he could trust, a priest and a prophetess, come together and tell him, "You really need to do this." And the goal was to get him in a certain place so they could assassinate him. Deception and intimidation. Well, open your notes, and I want to dig in chapter 4, because I think this issue of discouragement is so, so critical. And I've put it in the metaphor of boxing. My dad was a boxer. He was in World War II. And because of that, when he came back, he went at 16. He came back, he couldn't play any sports, and he really liked sports. So he learned to box. In fact, I guess you can brag on your dad when he's dead. But he's in heaven right now, but he won the Golden Gloves. So when I was little, you know, he would, you know, kind of, gotta keep it in here. So he taught me how to box. And I don't know that I ever got any good, but I learned the terminology. And the metaphor of opposition here, I want to give you in boxing. We're going to look at the enemy's first punch to thwart God's program in our lives. And it's the jab of ridicule and criticism. When Sanballat heard that we were rebuilding the wall, he became angry and was greatly incensed. He ridiculed the Jews, and in the presence of his associates and the army of Samaria, he said, "What are those feeble Jews doing? Will they restore the wall?" You can hear the sarcasm in his voice. "Will they offer sacrifices? Will they finish in a day? Can they bring stones back to life from those heaps of rubble burned as they are?" Tobiah, another one of the bad guys, the Ammonite, who was at his side, said, "What are they building? If even a fox climbed on it, he would break down the wall of their stones." And then Nehemiah, you're going to find in just a minute, is going to respond. And he's going to respond the way that we need to respond. But I want you to see here, ridicule and criticism. Notice the aim is at their worth. It's sarcasm. We need to take in the step of faith. God can't use someone like you. It's casting doubt. God has shown you, you start to take a step, and all of a sudden you feel like, wow, maybe this isn't such a good idea. Maybe I don't measure up. This probably really won't work. It probably takes someone a lot smarter than me, or, you know, maybe I should do it next year, all that kind of stuff.
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1: This can paralyze you. I was a high school teacher. And I found myself walking into the teacher's lounge one day, and it sort of cleared out just before the bell rang, and there was three guys, all fairly young teachers, one middle-aged guy, and they were making, all I can call it is extraordinarily lewd comments about a very attractive co-ed that was like a 17-year-old girl in the school. And I walked in, and I'm hearing this conversation and going, man, this is wrong. And so, you know, I'm listening just a little bit, and it was very lewd and just like, I said, "Excuse me, guys. That's very unprofessional." And they kind of looked at me like, "Young new teacher, who in the heck do you think you are?" And then, you know, I kind of got on a roll, so I said, "Guys, that is so disrespectful. Let me ask you, how would you like someone talking about your daughter that way? Those sexual innuendos, those kind of comments. There's no place for that in us as teachers." And the bell rang, and I kind of got rescued, and it was kind of great. You know, whoa. You know, and I thought, well, you know, I stood up for the Lord. And then I'll never forget, next day I come in the teacher's lounge, and oh, here comes the preacher. And I mean, people, then the conversation would start, "Oh, let's not talk about that. Chip's in the room. We all have to be very careful." And I mean, it was just piled on. Ridicule, sarcasm, ridicule. So guess what? I had a solution to that. I stopped going to the teacher's lounge. I got intimidated. I got my feelings hurt. I felt like I didn't measure up. I started doubting, maybe I shouldn't have said something, but, you know, in my mind I'm thinking, that's the right thing to do, that was the right, but then how come I feel so bad? And I felt like a chump. And then I found myself a prisoner. I would get, you know, like the teacher's lounge is where the good coffee was. And, you know, so, you know, what do you do? And I remember just coming to grips with, you know, are you going to allow labels and names and ridicule and sarcasm to define you? Or God. Jot down a verse, Proverbs 29:25. "The fear of man is a snare, but blessed is he who trusts in the Lord." At some point in time in your life, you need to figure out who you want to be afraid of. You can fear people and their opinions, or fear God, but you can't fear both. And one will free you and the other will imprison you. So Nehemiah, how did he respond? He says, "Hear us, O God, for we are despised. Turn their insults back on their own heads. Give them over as plunder in the land of captivity. Do not cover their guilt or blot out their sins from your sight. For they have thrown insults in the face of the builders. So we rebuilt the wall till all of it reached half its height. For the people worked with all their heart." He prayed. Jot that down. He prayed. He gets ridiculed. He's struggling. He prayed. We've been talking about that. He comes before God and he says, "God, this is what they're doing." He didn't talk back to him. He didn't, you know, exchange words. "Oh, we're going to build this." He didn't defend himself. He prayed. And prayer is one of those avenues of grace. It's not that big ought to, have to. It's the actual privilege of keeping company with God in His presence, being transformed by Him, claiming promises about what you're dealing with, and then standing on those promises and watching the Spirit of God take the Word of God and change people's hearts and circumstances. That's how God has always worked. And here we see it with Nehemiah. Well, the enemy's second punch to thwart God's program in our lives is the uppercut of discouragement. Follow along as I read verses 7 through 12. But when Sanballat, so the wall's half built, and Sanballat, Tobiah, the Arabs, the Ammonites, and the men of Ashdod heard that the repairs of Jerusalem walls had gone ahead and that the gaps were being closed, they were very, very angry. They all plotted together to come and fight against Jerusalem and stir up trouble against it. But we, notice again, prayed to our God and posted a guard at night to meet the threat. Meanwhile, the people in Judah said, "The strength of the laborers is giving out, and there's so much rubble that we can't rebuild the wall." Also, our enemies said, "Before they know it, or before they see it, we will be right there among them, and we will kill them, and we will put an end to the work." Then the Jews who lived near them came and told us 10 times over, "Wherever you turn, they will attack you." You see what's going on here? I mean, it's built halfway, and now there's an offense, and now you have a group of people that, did you hear some of those phrases? Now they're looking at, instead of the wall half built, what is it? All they see is the rubble. There's too much to do. It says they lost their strength. They're tired. They've lost perspective. And now they're hearing these whispers, the rumors are, "Wherever you are, wherever you are, wherever you are, they're going to come and they're going to get you." And Jews, some of their Jewish brothers are coming and feeding them these lies, feeding them these lies. Let me give you the four things that flow right out of this passage that will absolutely discourage you. The four causes of discouragement. Let me give you all four and then develop it. The first one is loss of strength. The strength of the laborers is giving out. And write down the key word, fatigue. Sometimes we over-spiritualize things. When you push it, when you work hard, when you're up early, when you're up late, when there's stress, when there's a lot of demand, and you're going at it, and then you minister after that, and you get tired, you're vulnerable. You're vulnerable. So the first thing that happens, when you get really tired and really wiped out and you're vulnerable, you get discouraged. The second is, notice the loss of vision. Notice what they say. There's so much rubble. They're half done. But all they see is that there's, all they can see is what's left to do. And the key word is perspective. Think of where they were just probably a week or two earlier. I mean, there was rubble everywhere. And they said, "Nehemiah, let us arise and build. Our God will do this." I mean, they were fired up. The people worked with all their heart. They get half done. They're fatigued. And doesn't this happen to you? You lose perspective. You're like, "You know something, man, I was really, you know, we kind of were going to that marriage counseling thing, but we've been to 3 sessions. Now, instead of we've made progress, man, this is a long-term deal." Or you start setting some boundaries for some of your kids, and you know it's going to be really hard, and you say, "No, you know, we're going to do it this way." And they push back, push back, push back, and you start to see some results. And you think, "You know what, this is just too much. You know, forget this." Or you fly your flag at work, and you know, you begin to share your faith a little bit and let people know what's happening. And, you know, there's this inner sense, and you start getting up in the morning and you want to meet with God. And then, you know, this happens and that happens. And you oversleep a couple times and there's extra big pressure at work. And you're up half the night, then you're really tired. And it's like, "You know what, God, I just," right? It happens to us. And you get discouraged. And then these little voices say, "See, God's not going to use you. I mean, not someone like you. That whole idea, that mission trip, that was stupid. You shouldn't have gone. You shouldn't have signed up. See if you can get out of it. By the way, all the money's not in, right? That ought to tell you something. Maybe God doesn't want you to go." Yeah, maybe. Or maybe God really has something great. But you get discouraged. The next thing is, notice there's a loss of confidence as a source of discouragement. Look at the phrase there in verse 10. "We cannot rebuild the wall." You're half done, but we can't do it. And the key word there is faith. Before, they believed by the power of God, this is going to happen. And now, they've lost their confidence. And then finally, look at verse 12. "The enemy will surprise attack you 10 different times. They have a loss of security. and fear. When you get tired, when you lose perspective, when your faith begins to waver, and then when you have fear, let me tell you something. You get discouraged. And by the way, it's very interesting. I'm doing this little study for the fall, and one of the ideas I had was to, it's not what I'm going to do, but was to take all these different attributes of God and see where they came out in the life of Christ. And then I went through, one morning I read Matthew and Mark, and just, I read it very quickly, but I read it just to find out times when people were in stressful situations, and what did Jesus do? And it's interesting, he says, fear not, fret not. But the most common one I saw was, take courage. You're drowning, take courage. Peter looking at the waves, take courage, take courage. See, courage is, even though there's fear, even though there's opposition, courage is the willingness to step out, trusting God, and to do what you know is right, even when everything around you or inside you is scaring you to death. What do you say to Joshua? Be strong and courageous. Be strong and courageous. Do not tremble. Don't be dismayed. So when you lose your courage, and so what is discouragement? This is just removing the courage for you to hang in there.
0: 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Chip will be back in just a moment with some final thoughts. Think about what Chip described today. Nehemiah didn't just face a construction problem. 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The ridicule was aimed at his worth. 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
1: As you listen to today's program, what went through your mind? Are you like me? Did you listen to the program today and just have that little light go on and say to yourself, oh yeah, I forgot. I'm doing life in a fallen world. I'm walking with God, but there's opposition. Isn't it amazing how we forget that? Isn't it amazing that we somehow fall into that myth that when you obey God, when you take steps of faith, when you're loving your mate and raising your kids right and put your finances in order, that unconsciously, just unconsciously, we think, well, life's going to turn out great. And we looked at that first punch, you know, that jab of ridicule. And I want to ask you, where are you getting that? Are you getting it at home? Are you getting it at the office? Are you a student and getting it from people because you carry your Bible or you share your faith? You know something?

0: 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There's too much at stake. Keep pressing ahead.
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11: 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It is obeying God in spite of the consequences. Not knowing why, not having to know why. Obedience is the great proof of our trust and our faith. When we know that we know that we know we have a word from God, we don't pass it past the judgment bar of our understanding. We just simply obey.
10: Welcome to Love Worth Finding, featuring insightful lessons and messages from pastor and teacher Adrian Rogers. Throughout life, we'll experience two kinds of tests, those that cause us to stumble and those that cause us to stand. In part one of today's message, we learn that the devil will tempt us to do evil, while God tests us to do good and make our faith strong and pure. But God may ask us to do something that surprises us, and our response will reveal our true faith. In Hebrews chapter 11, we're reminded of when Abraham's faith was tested. If you have your Bible, turn there now as Adrian Rogers shares the profound conclusion of the testing of your faith.
11: To understand what the writer of Hebrews is talking about here in Hebrews chapter 11, you have to go back to the Old Testament. So let's just put a book

0: bookmark in Hebrews 11 and go back to Genesis 22. Let's get the story. Let's find out what happened here when the Bible says that God put Abraham to the test. I'm going to read 14 verses in a row, so just open your Bible, look along with me, and hang on. Genesis 22, 1 through 14. And it came to pass after these things that God did tempt Abraham. Now remember, God's not trying to get Abraham to sin, but to stand. The Bible says God tempteth no man with evil, neither can he be tempted. God is testing Abraham, and said unto him, Abraham. And he said, Behold, here I am. And he, God said, Take now thy son, thine only son Isaac, whom thou lovest. By the way, this is the first time the word love is found in the Bible, right here. Whom thou lovest, and get thee into the land of Moriah, and offer him there for a burnt offering upon one of the mountains which I will tell thee of. Ladies and gentlemen, that is an incredible story. God had never before commanded human sacrifice. And now he has commanded Abraham to take the son of promise, the beloved son, and put him to death. Now, God is going to test your faith by asking you to do something that may surprise you. Here's the question that I'm going to ask you and that I've had to wrestle with before I preached this message. Are you able to give your blessings back to God? Not are you willing to give up your sins for God. Are you willing to give your blessings back to God? That's what Abraham was asked to do. I want to lay three questions on your heart today, and let's see if your faith can pass the test. Question number one, can I trust God with the possessions he has given to me? Can I trust God with the possessions he has given to me? Now back to Hebrews chapter 11 and verse 17. By faith Abraham, when he was tested, offered up Isaac, and he that had received the promises offered up his only begotten son. Now the test was over a gift that God had given to him. Why the test? Could it be that Abraham is coming to love Isaac more than he is loving God? Could it be that he is coming to love the gift more than the giver? God will never take second place in your life to anything or to anyone. Now, many of us like to have God in our lives. But how many of us say, God, I love you supremely? You see, we have to be very careful that our blessings don't become curses. Let me give you a significant verse. Put it in your margin. Malachi chapter 2 and verse 2. But if ye will not hear, and if ye will not lay it to heart, to give glory unto my name, listen, to give glory unto my name, saith the Lord of hosts, I will even send a curse upon you. Now listen to this next phrase, and I will curse your blessings. Did you hear that? I will curse your blessings. Blessings can become a curse. And God goes on to say, yea, I have cursed them already because you do not lay it to heart. You not listen. Now, it was not wrong for Abraham to love Isaac. I love my children with all of my heart. As a matter of fact, no one can truly love his son until he loves God as he ought. God is not asking Abraham, do you love Isaac? He knew he loved Isaac. What God wants to know is, Abraham, do you love me more than you love Isaac? The test of faith is not primarily between love and hate, but between two loves, those things we love dearly and that which we must love supremely. May I ask you a question? Is there anything God has given to you that you would not willingly give back to Him if He asked you for it? Now listen to me carefully. Anything God has given you, you can trust Him with. And anything God has not given to you, you don't need. Does that make sense? Anything God has given to you, you can trust Him with. Anything God has not given to you, you don't need. Yes, I gave you Isaac. Now take him up to the mountain and sacrifice him to me. We're talking about the testing of your faith. Second question I want to ask you. Can I trust God with the purpose He has for me? We've talked about the possessions He's given to us. What about the purpose He has for us? Again, Hebrews chapter 11, verses 17 through 18. By faith, Abraham, when he was tried, offered up Isaac. That's the possession. And he that had received the promises offered up his only begotten son, of whom it was said that in Isaac shall thy seed be called. Now here's the plan. Here's the purpose. God had given Abraham a purpose, and Abraham said, okay, I'm tracking along now. I know what's going to happen. I'm going to have a son, and this son's going to have sons and sons, and I'm going to have a great descendancy, people of faith. And now God says, put it to death. You know, that didn't make sense. That did not make sense. Faith is not primarily believing God in spite of the evidence. It is obeying God in spite of the consequences. In spite of the consequences. Not knowing why. Not having to know why. Obedience is the great proof of our trust and our faith. When we know that we know that we know we have a word from God, we don't pass it past the judgment bar of our understanding. We just simply obey. There's only one alternative to obedience. You know what it is? Disobedience. We are to obey God. Now let me tell you what kind of obedience it must be. It must be informed obedience. Don't go out there now and just make some sort of sacrifice to show God how much you love Him. You make a horrible mistake. Be in tune with God. Listen to God. Abraham heard God speaking. Many Christians are endeavoring to do things for God that God doesn't want done. And God has not promised to bless any endeavor He has not commanded. We must hear God in order to obey God. It must be informed obedience. Number two, it must be intentional obedience. You say, well, I'm not informed. May I ask you a question? Are you listening? Do you report to God for duty? Real obedience is not mere absence from doing wrong. It is actively seeking the will of God for your life. Ignorance of God's will is not an excuse. If you don't have obedience, informed, intentional, and immediate. You know, back in Genesis chapter 2, verse 23, God gave the command, and the Bible says, and in the morning He rose up. There's no wait. There's no delay. As soon as possible, he got on the road to do exactly what God told him to do. Be quick, my soul, to answer Him. Be jubilant, my feet. Procrastination is a form of disobedience. Has God told you to say something, give something, do something, and you're waiting? Don't wait. Real obedience is immediate obedience. Ours is not to reason why. Ours is not to make reply. Ours is to do or die. Sometimes the test will come, and if you don't obey right away, you may get into serious trouble. When I was in college, I pastored a little church. On a big Sunday morning, we may have 40 present. On a big Sunday morning. And I love those people. They love me. When I graduated from seminary, I was offered the pastorate of a couple of small churches in Florida. I got the letter out of the post office box the same day, one on top of the other. Both of them said, Mr. Rogers, we feel that you'd be our pastor. We prayed over it. Well, I knew that one of them had to be wrong. I felt most likely then both of them were wrong. And I wrote back and said, thank you, but No thanks. The little church in Fort Pierce wrote me back. They were running a little less than 100 in Sunday school. They said, no, we believe you're God's man. I couldn't get that out of my heart. Because frankly, after 8 years of study, I was hoping for something a little more than 100 in Sunday school. But I said, all right, I'll come. And I told my little church there in Waveland, Mississippi, I said, folks, God has called and I must go. And I knew that some of them would want to argue with me about it, so I tried to be a little poetic. I said, a nail-pierced hand has pointed to Florida, and I must follow. I thought, who could argue with a nail-pierced hand? And that was the rhetoric I used that morning. Yet I had not told the church in Fort Pierce that I would come, but I already had the offer. No sooner had I walked out of that pulpit, went home, even before our lunch, I got a phone call from a man on the pulpit committee from the First Baptist Church of one of the biggest, if not the biggest city in Florida. He said, we've heard about you. We want you to come and be our pastor. He told me about the staff and about the budget and about the amenities. And I had just told that little church that I was going to this other little church. I'm telling you, if God had written it from the ceiling of that room that I was in boxcar letters, it could have been no plainer. Adrian, this is a test. Don't fail it. I said to that man, Mr. Graham, I have made up my mind that I am going to thus and such a church. God has called me. I cannot talk with you anymore. Hung up the phone. I don't say that to pat myself on the back, but I say it to testify to God that when those tests come, you must obey God immediately. If not, you can get into serious trouble. Serious trouble. And I want to say that I had one of the happiest times of my life in that precious church there in Florida that God sent me to. It must be informed obedience. It must be intentional obedience. It must be immediate obedience, and it must be impassioned obedience. Not reluctant, not pouting, not dragging. We need to serve Jesus Christ in these days in which we live with a burning, blazing, passionate, emotional love for Jesus Christ. Oh, to obey Him, not moderately, not carelessly. I'm sure it was a struggle to Abraham, but thank God he passed the test. Now here's the third question. Can I trust him not only with the possessions and the program that he's given me, but can I trust him with the promises he has made to me? Hebrews 11, verses 17 through 19. By faith Abraham, when he was tried, offered up Isaac, and he that had received the promises offered up his only begotten son. Now that's antithetical to the promise, because the promise said, in this son you're going to be blessed, of whom it was said that in Isaac shall thy seed be called. How did he do it? Well, thank God verse 19 is there, accounting that God was able to raise him up even from the dead, from whence also he received him in a figure. Abraham had already learned that God is the God of the impossible. Because God had given him a son when he was 100 years of age. Didn't you see him coming out of on a cane out of the maternity ward? Here's a boy. 100 years old. Sarah, 90 years of age. Her womb dead, dried up. He knew that God is a God of miracle. And his faith was steadfast to believe God. Abraham did not know how God would do it. He just simply knew that God would do it. And God did it. God did not let Abraham sacrifice Isaac. Why? Listen to me. It wasn't Isaac that God wanted, it was Abraham. And he said, now I know that you love me more than you love anything else. What is the heart of the message? Listen, here it is. If you love it, let it go. If it is yours, you'll get it back. And if not, you will be saved from a fate worse than death, and that is holding on to something that would be an impairment to your spiritual life. Jesus said, if you love your life, you'll lose it. If you lose it, for my sake in the Gospels, you'll find it. When we were children, we used to have a little saying, finders keepers, losers weepers. Did you ever say that? God says, keepers weepers, losers finders. Lose your life for mine, and you will find it. The Bible says in Hebrews 11, verse 19, he was accounting that God was able to raise him up even from the dead. The word here, accounting, it literally means considered. It literally means to reckon. It literally means to calculate. It's the Greek word that we get our word logistics from, that we get our word logic from. Abraham is calculating. He's saying, God, look, God, you gave me this boy. I can trust you with him. Lord God, you have a purpose. I can trust you with it. Lord God, you made a promise. Then I reckon on it. God, you're going to keep your word. You cannot lie. I don't have to understand. I don't have to parade it past the judgment bar of my knowledge. And God gave him back his son. And Abraham called the name of that place Jehovah Jireh. God will provide. There was a ram there to take Isaac's place. He was there no sooner nor later than he was needed. For God is always on time. Now look at your pastor and let me ask you this question. And I want to tell you, God, I have had to ask myself this question before I can preach this message. Is there any good gift that you're unwilling to surrender? I'm not talking about the bad things. I'm talking about the blessings. It may be your finances. It may be your health. It may be your grandchildren. Is there any obedience that you're not willing to perform, even though it seems contradictory to what you think is God's way for you? Is there any promise that you cannot trust God with, even when it doesn't make sense? Remember, we don't live by explanations. We live by promises. You didn't like today's sermon. I didn't like it. I thought, oh no, God, I don't want those kind of tests. The faith that cannot be tested cannot be trusted. God wants you to be strong in faith. For without faith, it's impossible to please God. You know what the Bible says about Abraham? Jesus said, Abraham saw my day and was glad. He saw the coming Messiah. The Messiah that Abraham trusted is the one I want you to trust today. He's the one who wants to save you today. He is the one who will save you. I promise on the authority of the Word of God, He will forgive every sin. He will come into your heart and life with a peace and a presence and a power that is supernatural. And when you die or when He comes again, He will take you home to heaven. If you would like to be saved, I want to guide you in this prayer. Now, you may already be religious. You may already be moral. You may already be a church member and baptized. But you've never really settled this matter of salvation. You've never really had that absolute assurance that if you died this moment, you'd go straight to heaven. It's time to get it settled. I want you to pray this prayer. Dear God, I'm a sinner. I'm lost. I need to be saved. I want to be saved. Jesus, you died to save me and promised to save me if I would trust you. I do trust you. Tell him that. Right now, I trust you. I receive you into my life by faith. Jesus, I believe you're the Son of God. I believe you shed your blood on the cross to save me. I believe God raised you from the dead. And I receive you into my life now as my Lord and Savior. Forgive my sin. Cleanse me. Save me, Jesus. Precious friend, pray that. Save me, Lord Jesus. Did you ask him? Then pray this way. Thank you for doing it. I stand on your word. I don't look for a sign or ask for a feeling. And I will make it public. I will not be ashamed of you. If you will only give me the strength. In your name I pray. Amen.
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9: Cattle close lower, cotton and grains sharply higher. I'm Kerry Martin with Closing Markets on the Texas Farm Bureau Radio Network. Cattle futures close lower to kick off the trading week on Monday. June live cattle down 52 cents, 253.37. The August down 77, closing at 247.15. Feeder cattle lower, August down 260, 358.85. September feeders down 297, closing at 356.20. Cash-fed cattle set new records again last week. The overall five-area average price was $262.85. When you break it down by region here in the South, we sold cattle as high as $265. That's $5 higher in the North. $265 live, $410 dressed. Those prices $5 to $7 higher. Boxed beef higher with choice up $267. $391.92. Select up 81 cents. $390.06. Lean hogs close lower. June hogs down 22 cents, 98.52. June Class 3 milk down 13 cents, 16.89 a hundredweight. Positive trade news coming out of President Trump's trip to China last week gave the markets a big boost on both grains and cotton. July corn up 21 and a quarter, 4.77 a bushel. September corn up 19 and a quarter, closing at 4.82 and a quarter. Wheat strongly higher. September Kansas City wheat up 16 and a quarter, 713 and three quarters, while September Chicago wheat was up 28 cents, 677 and three quarters. And cotton finishing sharply higher. July cotton up 309, closing at 83.70. New crop December cotton up 207 points, 83.98 cents. In the energy markets, June natural gas up 6 cents at 302. June West Texas crude up 327.
10: 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I'm Danny Mott on the Texas Farm Bureau Radio Network. The Canadian electronics company called Celestica has announced they're going to be opening a new campus in a new $7 million investment that will create over 1,700 jobs by the end of 2029 in Tarrant County. The average annual salary of those jobs will be $75,000 per job. They will be across manufacturing, engineering, supply chain, and quality assurance jobs. That company makes Ethernet switches, storage systems, and servers. They are heavily involved with producing the infrastructure for AI and include liquid cooling and power solutions. This goes along with an additional announcement at Fort Worth by Bell Textron. They've announced a new aircraft parts manufacturing center. Wildfires continue to burn out of control in the Panhandle area of West Texas. The Line Fire in Oldham County, it started in New Mexico, but then spread into Texas, has now consumed over 23,000 acres. It's listed as only 23% contained. In Hartley County, the Roman fire, now listed 65% contained, and has currently consumed over 2,000 acres. The Shifty fire in Potter County has consumed 5,277 acres. That's listed as 95% contained. And the fire in Randall County that's consumed 14,000 acres is now listed at 40% contained. Governor Abbott has announced that he's trying to create a new state prosecutor position. It would ensure justice is done across the state. He announced that new position at the Austin Police Association headquarters just a day after directing the expansion of the Repeat Offender Task Force. This would include the cities of Austin and San Antonio. He was joined by state leaders and proposed this new law to create a state prosecutor position, noting the importance of public safety in Texas. He says typically in Texas, district attorneys decide the cases that they prosecute and that they bring to trial, and he has previously argued that some DAs don't do enough to pursue the charges against some offenders. There's a new agreement between AT&T, T-Mobile, and Verizon that will hopefully end dead zones for our cell phones in rural areas. This joint venture will help improve our phone coverage. The new agreement will help use satellite-based technologies to address coverage gaps, especially in the underserved communities. I'm Danny Moffitt on the Texas Farm Bureau Radio Network.

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In John chapter 12 and verse 42, we read this: "Nevertheless, among the chief rulers also many believed on him. But because of the Pharisees, they did not confess him, lest they should be put out of the synagogue. For they loved the praise of men more than the praise of God." Notice, in the middle of verse 42, they did not confess him. They did not confess him. Sometimes you are afraid to confess Jesus Christ. And you know something? That's not uncommon. We all deal with fear to some degree. When the chief rulers got saved in John chapter 12, verse 42, they did not confess him. So when you are afraid to confess the Lord Jesus Christ, you're like they were. The main reason people don't confess Jesus Christ is fear. In Jeremiah chapter 1, the Lord called Jeremiah to be a prophet. And Jeremiah's commission was tough because he had to go to the rulers, he had to go to the priests, he had to go to the prophets, he had to go to the people, and he had to preach. And the Lord said, "Whatsoever I command thee, thou shalt speak." But then in Jeremiah chapter 1 and verse 8, he went on to say, "Be not afraid." You see, the Lord understands that the main reason people don't confess him, the main reason people don't say what the Lord is prompting us to say, is fear. Be not afraid. The Lord went on to say to Jeremiah in Jeremiah 1:8, "Be not afraid of their faces, for I am with thee to deliver thee, saith the Lord." Now, and that's true. That really is true. You know that when you get saved, the Lord Jesus Christ is in you. And you and I really have nothing to fear, but we can tell ourselves that all day long. That fear is there sometimes. So let's find out specifically why people don't confess Jesus Christ. And then for each reason that we uncover from the Scripture, we'll offer a solution, really in hopes that you can see what fear it is that you have. Perhaps there's more than one. And you can see what the Bible says about that fear and might find in this lesson the courage to confess Jesus Christ. Well, first of all, people don't confess Jesus Christ because of the fear of exclusion, the fear of exclusion, or maybe excommunication. John 12:42, "Nevertheless, among the chief rulers also many believed on him, but because of the Pharisees, they did not confess him, lest they should be put out of the synagogue." You know, you're afraid. You're afraid that they're going to exclude you from their company, from your church, from your religion, you know, whatever the case may be. And so you just keep quiet about the Lord Jesus Christ. Now, the chief rulers were afraid that they would be put out of the synagogue. And listen, their fears were not without merit. In John chapter 9, when the blind man was healed, he was put out of the synagogue for confessing Jesus Christ. Look in John chapter 9, verse 22. When the young man's parents were asked about whether or not he had been healed by Jesus, they said, "He shall speak for himself." And the reason they said that is, verse 22, "These words spake his parents because they feared the Jews. For the Jews had agreed already that if any man did confess that he was Christ, he should be put out of the synagogue." Well, the young man that was healed, I say young, this man that was healed of his blindness, well,
he knew that he had been blind all of his life and that it was Jesus Christ who had healed him, and he wasn't going to deny that. Well, as a result, in John chapter 9, verse 34, they answered and said unto him, "Thou wast altogether born in sins, and dost thou teach us?" And they cast him out. Well, so when the Pharisees, when these rulers, these chief rulers were getting saved, they were afraid. They were afraid of being put out of the synagogue, and their fear was meritorious. I mean, it had already happened, and the word was out. Exclusion and excommunication are harsh. If you grow up in a family religion, you grow up in a family, you are in a company, you don't want somebody to put you out, not for your stand on Jesus Christ. But you know something? You need to remember this. Here's the question. Would you rather join hands with the lost and spend eternity in hell with them? Or would you rather spend eternity in heaven with the Lord, even if it meant being excluded from your religion? Now, answer carefully. I remember years ago witnessing to a fella whose wife had died. And when they were raised Catholic, and when he learned of the simplicity of salvation in Jesus Christ, he wanted to get saved. He knew he needed to get saved, but he said, "You know something? If I confess Jesus Christ, if I believe what you're showing me, that means that I'm going to be in heaven with the Lord and my wife is in hell. And you know what? I can't do that to her." And he rejected Jesus Christ because he knew, based upon the gospel, that his wife was in hell. And there was something in him about the desire to spend eternity with her. Now, I want to ask you something. Would you rather join hands with the lost and spend eternity in hell with them? Or would you rather spend eternity in heaven with the Lord, even if it meant being excluded from your religion? That's a tough question, but I'm going to tell you something. I would rather spend eternity in heaven with the Lord. When I say it's a tough question, really, it's an easy choice, except for this excommunication. People have strong family and religious ties. Well, listen, Jesus Christ had to die all alone. He had disciples that he'd spent 3.5 years training, but when it came to his death on the cross, his disciples forsook him. Well, then, it stands to reason that the devil's crowd would abandon you when you confess Jesus Christ. And the Lord warned his disciples. He said, "Whosoever therefore shall confess me before men, him will I confess also before my Father which is in heaven. But whosoever shall deny me before men, him will I also deny before my Father which is in heaven. Think not that I am come to send peace on earth. I came not to send peace, but a sword, for I am come to set a man at variance against his father, and the daughter against her mother, and the daughter-in-law against her mother-in-law, and a man's foes shall be they of his own household." So you're going to feel that pressure. I know people that have been kicked out of their families because they confessed Christ. But they got over their fear of exclusion because they did not want to face the Lord who had done so much for them alone and tell him, "Well, I couldn't because I was afraid." Jesus wasn't afraid. He's in you, and he'll help you with that fear. People don't confess him because of the fear of exclusion. But also in John chapter 12, we see that people don't confess Jesus Christ because of the fear of ridicule. You see, in John chapter 12 and verse 43, they loved the praise of men more than the praise of God. You know, as a general rule, men love the praise of other men. So the fear of being ridiculed for confessing Jesus Christ is very strong. Because now you're not going to experience the praise of men, you're going to experience the ridicule of men. But you and I have to remember something. We are here to please the Lord. Revelation chapter 4, verse 11 says it very, very plainly. "Thou art worthy, O Lord, to receive glory and honor and power,
For thou hast created all things, and for thy pleasure they are and were created. So we're here for his pleasure, not our own. And when you please the Lord, generally speaking, someone else is not going to be pleased. If I do something to please the Lord and somebody else has a stand against that, they're not going to be happy. And to show their disgust, they will ridicule you. Look at Proverbs chapter 29 at verse 27. Proverbs chapter 29 and look at verse 27. Here it is. An unjust man is an abomination to the just. You don't like to see men in their sin. An unjust man is an abomination to the just. And he that is upright in the way is abomination to the wicked. In other words, when you confess Christ, you are pricking their conscience. You are making a stand against their sin. And he that is upright in the way is abomination to the wicked. They can't stand that. You see, it works both ways. You can't stand to see their sin. They can't stand to see you in your uprightness. But I'm going to tell you something. There's coming a day when they, that is, those who are trying to ridicule you, are going to realize that you were right and they were wrong. Now, that day isn't coming yet. That day will come at a time of judgment. But the day is coming. And so in the meantime, you know what you need to do? You just need to grin and bear it. The joy of the Lord is your strength. That's found in Nehemiah chapter 8. And it was given by Nehemiah to the Jews who were being ridiculed by their adversaries, who did not want them to build the wall. The joy of the Lord is your strength, and it'll help you against the fear of ridicule. People don't confess him because of the fear of exclusion, the fear of ridicule. People don't confess Jesus Christ because of the fear of credibility. Now, Moses was a good man. Moses was a very strong man, obviously a very good leader. God's choice to lead all those Jews out of Egypt into the wilderness and into the land of Canaan. But, you know, Moses had some reservations about taking the Jews into the wilderness. He had reservations about going back. Some fear. The fear that he had first expressed was the fear of credibility. In Exodus chapter 4 and verse 1, Exodus chapter 4 and verse 1, Moses answered, he's talking to the Lord, and said, "But behold, they will not believe me, nor hearken unto my voice, for they will say, the Lord hath not appeared unto thee." They won't believe me. And you know why sometimes people won't confess Jesus Christ? It's not only because of the fear of exclusion, which is probably one of the strongest, or the fear of ridicule, which is also one of the strongest fears, but also the fear of credibility. Sometimes people are afraid to confess Jesus Christ because they are afraid that the person to whom they are witnessing won't believe them. That's right. They'll look at him and kind of, you know, give that sort of look like, what? Are you sure? I mean, it's kind of like, man, you've gone off your rocker. You know, what's got into you? Well, let me tell you something. Your testimony is your testimony of what the Lord has done for you. Now, has the Lord done something for you? You say, well, he sure has. Well, then if he's done something for you, you have a testimony. And your testimony is your testimony. They may not believe you, but what the Lord has done for you is undeniable. You see, back here in John chapter 9, we've talked about this blind man that Jesus healed. Oh, there was a lot of skepticism on the part of the Pharisees about this man that got healed. They were like, wait a minute. Whoa. Because this is a big deal.
Even the man himself said, since the world began, was it not heard that any man opened the eyes of one that was born blind? Oh, yeah, there you go. So this is a big miracle. This is a big deal. And they're like, wait a minute, are you sure this is the man? How did this happen? Who did this? What did he do? And the Bible says in John chapter 9, verse 18, the Jews did not believe concerning him. They didn't believe it. But what happened, listen, is undeniable. The man said, I was blind and now I see. So they may look at you and kind of like, what? What are you talking about? Well, a good solution for you and for me is to get them off of our testimony as quickly as possible and get them in front of an open Bible. Or a good solution is to quote Scripture. Because then their unbelief is not a matter of them not believing you. It's rather a matter of them not believing what God said. And that's ultimately where the problem is. I mean, it's the Word of God that changes them, not your testimony. So the best thing to do is to get them in front of the Word of God. Which leads us to the next fear. And that's the fear of inability. You say, I'd get them to an open Bible. I'd get them to Scripture, but I don't know much Scripture to tell other people when I'm trying to confess Jesus Christ. Well, look at Exodus chapter 4 and verse 10. You're not alone. Moses also felt very incapable, lacking ability to take those Jews out of Egypt. In Exodus chapter 4 and verse 10, Moses said unto the Lord, O my Lord, I am not eloquent, neither heretofore nor since thou hast spoken unto thy servant, but I am slow of speech and of a slow tongue. I said, I'm just not capable of doing this. You might say, I would, but I don't know enough Scripture. Well, sometimes people don't confess Jesus Christ because they are afraid that they don't know enough. In other words, if fear of credibility is your problem and the solution is to get them in front of an open Bible and you don't know much Bible, then you're going to have fear on two counts. Credibility and inability. Well, let me tell you something. If you're saved, you know that you're saved. You know that you're saved, don't you? Don't you? You say, well, yeah, of course I know I'm saved. All right. Well, in John chapter 4, that woman at the well, you know what? She was a little sketchy on her Bible, and she had a pretty bad reputation. Five husbands and living with a man that she wasn't married to. And she's having a theological discussion with Jesus Christ, and she's confused about whether or not to worship the Lord in Jerusalem or worship Him on the mountain there in Samaria. You know, still kind of hanging back to those differences between the Samaritans and the Jews. I'll tell you something. She was a little sketchy on her Bible, but you know what? She confessed Jesus Christ. When she went back into town, into the city, when the disciples, you know, came to the well, they found Jesus alone. She had left her water pot and she had gone back and told the Samaritans of the city that she had found the Messiah. Come see a man which told me all things that ever I did. Is not this the Christ? Then they went out of the city and came unto him. That's John chapter 4, verses 29 and 30. She didn't know much, but she knew him. And she got over her inability and just confessed the Lord. Now remember, the more you confess him, the better you'll be at confessing him. I can tell people about the Lord today better than I could after I first got saved. That's because I know a little more than I did. You learn as you go. The best solution is for you to study and speak, and for you to speak and to study. In other words, listen. Make it real simple for you. If you have fear of inability, listen. A little seed sown poorly is much better
than none sown at all. A little seed sown poorly is much better than no seed sown at all. Take tracts with you. They speak. You know, get the Romans Road or something like that and mark it in your New Testament so that when you do have the opportunity, you can actually open the Bible and show them what the Lord says. I remember marking a blank page in the flyleaf of my Bible with the five verses of the Romans Road so I could remember which one to turn to first, and then highlighting those verses in my Bible so that it would be easy for me to find them, and that way I could tell somebody else what Jesus had done for them. Wasn't much, but it was better than nothing. People don't confess Jesus Christ because of the fear of exclusion. They don't want to be excommunicated from the family or the religion. But Jesus Christ died alone. You can handle it. People don't confess Jesus Christ because of the fear of ridicule. But I'm going to tell you something. You always have to remember it. Come the time of the judgment, they're going to find out you were right. So if you have to take a little ridicule from them now, it's okay. You're on the right side. People don't confess Jesus Christ because of the fear of credibility. The fear of credibility. They're not going to believe me. Well, don't worry about it. Get them to the Bible so that they can find out what Jesus said, because that's the key. People don't confess Jesus Christ because of the fear of inability. Well, just start. The more you do it, the better you get at it. And people don't confess Jesus Christ because of the fear of failure. Moses also had this fear. In Exodus chapter 6 and verse 12, Moses spake before the Lord, saying, "Behold, the children of Israel have not hearkened unto me. How then shall Pharaoh hear me, who am of uncircumcised lips?" He said, if the children of Israel haven't listened to me, you know, why would Pharaoh? In other words, I'm a complete failure. Well, sometimes that's why we don't tell people about Jesus Christ, because we're afraid of failure. But may I tell you something? This fear has an easy solution. Here's the solution. Whether the person you're witnessing to gets saved is not your business. In other words, you can't fail sowing the seed of the Word of God. You say, well, what if they don't get saved? What if they don't believe me? That's not your problem. That's not your business. That is between him and the Lord. That's between the person you're witnessing to and the Lord. 1 Corinthians chapter 3, verses 6 and 7.

0: think they are the ones who make them believe, and they end up with a whole lot of professions. Some of those folks get saved, but some of them don't. Don't worry about that. Here's a good thing to do. If you have somebody that you're really concerned about, somebody that you want to witness to, and you've been afraid to do it, let me tell you what to do. You pray much before attempting to tell someone you know, and let the Lord set the stage and the time and prepare your heart and prepare His heart. We have people in our church that are praying for people that they know. And we've been praying for, I don't know how long, over a year, every Sunday morning. And you know something? The Lord is just now opening some doors of opportunities, but I'm telling you, the witnessing has been fabulous. Why? Because you're going to find that when you pray much before attempting to tell someone you know, you're going to find that the Lord will orchestrate the whole conversation. And you won't feel the pressure that you're putting on yourself now. So don't worry about failure. There's never a failure to sow the seed of the Word of God. Well, there's one other reason why you might not confess Jesus Christ. And you know what that would be? The lack of salvation. Not fear, just the lack of salvation. Romans 10, 9 and 10 say this, that if thou shalt confess with thy mouth the Lord Jesus, and believe in thine heart that God hath raised him from the dead, thou shalt be saved. For with the heart man believeth unto righteousness, and with the mouth confession is made unto salvation. Listen, if you're not saved, you really have nothing to confess about Jesus Christ. If you haven't believed in your heart, there's no confession with your mouth. And so the solution for you, if you haven't told somebody else about Jesus Christ, the solution for you is to get saved. Because once he's in there, you'll surely be able to confess it. But if thou shalt confess with thy mouth the Lord Jesus, and believe in thine heart that God hath raised him from the dead, thou shalt be saved. Well, there you go. So the solution there is to get saved. Don't worry, listen. Fear, I realize, is very strong. We all feel it to a certain degree. But these things we've looked at today should help you to understand you are not alone. Other people have felt the same thing. And also, we've looked at some ways for you to deal with those fears so that you do not have to hold back when the Spirit is prompting you to tell another person about Jesus Christ. Listen, are we going to let our fear be the cause of somebody else not hearing the gospel, winding up in hell? We don't want that. Let's tell them. Amen?
1: 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We would love to see you.

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1: Howdy, folks. This is Richard with the Texas State Museum of Asian Cultures. Hope you guys get a chance to come visit us. 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We're 1809 North Chaparral, so up in the Sea Arts District downtown, across the street from the Science Museum and from the Harbor Playhouse. Hope to see you there.
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4: This is the Alternative Broadcast, featuring the timeless biblical teachings from the archives of Dr. Tony Evans. Dr. Evans says the fact that we're worried can be a bigger problem than whatever we're worried about. Let's join him as he explains.
3: Today, I want to talk to you about another kind of freedom, one that we all need. I need it, you need it, and that's freedom from anxiety. Freedom from anxiety, or to use the more popular term, freedom from worry. And there's plenty to worry about. Some people are worried about the financial situation. That could be their job, their bills, paying the rent, things that have to do with material and financial responsibility, and you are worried. Others are worried about health issues. We worry about terrorism. You can worry about what people think. You can be controlled by the impressions and impact of others. In Matthew chapter 6, Jesus wants to tell you something. Can Jesus tell you something? Verse 25, the first line, for this reason I say to you, do not worry. Verse 31, do not worry. Verse 34, so do not worry. Three times in this passage, Jesus wants to tell those who are gathered in our service today, stop it. If Jesus commands you to stop something and you keep doing it, it's a sin. Therefore, it's a sin to worry. That raises the first question, and that is, what is worry? What is worry? Some of us try to make it seem better. We say, I'm not worried, I'm just concerned. The Greek word used here for worry was a word that used for the unthreading of a garment, so that there was a detachment occurring because the threads of the garment were coming out. So it meant to be detached or unraveled. You are worrying when your circumstances are unraveling you. To worry meant to be controlled by the circumstance so that they dictated to you your well-being. How is that different than concern? The fundamental difference from legitimate concern and illegitimate concern, or anxiety or worry, is the issue of what's in control. Concern, you're in control of it. Worry, it's in control of you. Worry tells you whether you're gonna sleep tonight or not. Worry tells you whether you're going to have a migraine headache or not. Worry dictates to you whether you're going to stay mad and angry or not. When Jesus was with Martha and Mary, and Martha was getting all upset, she got upset with Jesus, she got upset with Mary, Jesus said, you are worried about too many things. Worry is controlling your attitude right now. When it's controlling you, the circumstances are negatively controlling you, that's worry. Legitimate concern is when you are controlling it. The issue is, what's in control? When it comes to worry, Jesus said, don't do it. Having established this, Jesus then says, he says, if you are prone to worry, verse 26, look at the birds of the air. Become a bird watcher if you're prone to worry. Because he says, if you really pay attention to birds, you will discover something. That they do not sow, nor reap, nor gather in barns, and yet your heavenly Father feeds them. Could it be that the bird knows something the child of God doesn't? Because he says, your heavenly Father feeds them. In other words, birds get up assuming something. Daddy got today covered. Somewhere out there, there is a worm with my name on it. So he says, the study of the birds. He goes on. And why are you worried about clothing? Observe how the lilies of the field grow. They do not toil, they don't spin. Yet I say that even Solomon in all his glory was not clothed like one of these. Father God has trained Mother Nature to naturally take care of itself. In other words, the provision is built into the process. The level of your worry reveals the size of your faith. You say, okay, I got it. God has got it already built in. The systems are already working. The birds can testify. What does God want me to do? Because I'm tired of worrying. I'm tired of Excedrin. I'm tired of Excedrin PM so I can go to sleep. I'm tired of that. I'm tired of worrying. Verse 31. Do not worry then, saying, what will we eat, or what will we drink, or what will we wear for clothing? Don't speak worry into your life. See, once you start asking that question, you're speaking the problem back to you. You're telling yourself, hey, there's something to worry about because how am I going to make it? Okay, then what am I supposed to do? Watch this now. He says, for the Gentiles eagerly seek all these things, for your heavenly Father knows that you need all these things. Now watch this, we're going somewhere. If you are a worrier, you're no better than a pagan. The word Gentile refers to unbelievers, pagans, the heathen. Don't talk about you love Jesus and you as worried as your coworker about being laid off. Don't tell me you love Jesus and you as worried as your non-Christian neighbor about how you gonna make it. But your heavenly Father knows you have need of these things. The necessities of life. Here's our problem. We have confused the necessities of life with the extras of life. We have confused what God promises to meet and what we want him to do. We have transferred needs into wants and then get mad at God because he's not meeting our needs that really are not the needs, they're the wants. So we become like the Gentiles and we seek it, which means we go break our necks, we work overtime, we're doing 10 jobs, we can't come to church because we're too tired from working 6 days, or we got to work 7 days, and we become like the heathen, breaking our necks for stuff God said I would take care of if you had them in the right priority. But you don't give me a chance to take care of them because you won't operate by my order. And so we're living from hand to mouth, week to week, trying to exist because we have inverted needs into wants. But seek first the kingdom and his kingdom and his righteousness, and all these things will be added to you. Key word, first. The reason why we stay worried as a lifestyle is that first things on first. Priorities are out of order. And when spiritual priorities are out of order, don't expect to see God come through. You are worried because you're not confident. But you're not confident because first things on first. See, this is one of the great promises in the Bible. Seek first, not second, third, fourth, fifth, or sixth. If there's a first, there must be a second. His kingdom. Now, in a kingdom, you got a king. See, a lot of people want God to kill their worry when they won't treat him like a king. And a king means I'm in charge. And that's why the debts won't go away. That's why the problems won't go away. That's why the transformations won't come culturally, societally, in the family, in the church, or even in our individual lives. He says, seek ye first. God hates being second. And he sure enough hates being last. That's not what he wants. Seek ye first. And that's what we don't want. We don't want to address what God requires on the front end. So we give God what's left over on the back end. They get mad at God because God's not answering our prayer. Seek ye first the kingdom of God. In your relationships, in your career, whatever it is, let me be the king first. What I think should be asked first. How I feel about should be addressed first. What I should want you to do should be the question you ask first. Seek ye first the kingdom of God and his righteousness. That means his standard, his will, his way, his word. He says, you will be amazed what you see when I'm become first. When you stop leaving me to what's left over.
4: Dr. Evans will return in a moment with a look at what God wants to start adding to our lives. 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
3: You know, the Sabbath was established to give one day where you didn't try to earn money. That was the one day a week you couldn't try to earn money. It's called the Sabbath. In the New Testament, it says you can choose whatever day you want to be the Sabbath. It doesn't have to be Saturday. In the Old Testament, it was Saturday. He says, but that must be in the rhythm of life. Even God didn't skip this. On the 7th day, he rested. And he didn't rest because he was tired. He rested because he wasn't going to do nothing else. He was finished. In other words, everything else that happened had to happen because of what he had already done the 6 days. And look at what he says in verse 33. He says, and all these things will be added to you. Whoa, did you get that? Added to you. In other words, he'll make the hookup. He'll make the connection. He'll add what you're trying to force. He'll add what you're trying to make happen. He'll bring it to you. He'll connect it to you. Many of us are blocking God's hookup, blocking God's addition. And the extra stuff we're doing is creating subtraction. Because now we got bad attitudes. We're mad at people all the time. We're frustrated. We're doing all this because I just got too much on my mind. We can't handle it, but we're doing everything we know to do. And we're doing all more of it and more of it and more of it and more of it and more of it. And God's not adding anything. Because we're not doing it his way. We're doing it our way and asking him to bless it. In other words, as though we're the king of the kingdom. And we'll set the standards. You're driving your car, you're driving your car. You see somebody on the side of the road, hungry. Please for some money for something to eat. We've all seen that. Most of us probably from time to time help somebody. But everybody with a sign up doesn't mean you ought to do something for them. Because there's always a question that has to be answered. What are you hungry for? If you're hungry for food, then it ought to be okay if I say, let's go to McDonald's. See, that ought to be good. Because that's money, but it's money for food. If you're hungry for food. But if you only use the word hungry and you don't put nothing in it, you could be hungry for drugs. And I don't want to give you money if that's what you're hungry for, because you only told me you're hungry. You gave me a fact, but you didn't tell me the truth. So until I get the rest of the story, I don't know whether to invest in that sign. See, God

Jesus, I need you. We wave in the hand, I need you. God saying, for what? I want the rest of the story here. You just need me so you can use me up. You just need me so I can bless you so you can skip me. You just need me so I can do more for you so you can do less for me. You just need me. What for what? What's the rest of the story? Are you talking to a king? Or are you talking to Santa Claus? He will add to you. God says in Jeremiah, scripture you should read when you're prone to worry, chapter 17, verses 7 to 8. Jeremiah 17, 7 to 8, God says, and I will remove your anxiety in a drought. You know what drought means? That means no rain. No rain, no agriculture. No agriculture, no food. No food, you starve. So when it's not raining for a long period of time, you can get scared. You can panic when it hasn't rained for a long period of time, but God says, I'll remove your worry in a recession, in a depression. When you don't know where the stuff is coming from, I will calm your mind. Or as it says in Isaiah chapter 26, verses 3 and 4, I will keep him with a steadfast mind whose mind is stayed upon me. See, when your company, you work for a company you have to travel for them, if your company sends you somewhere, they pay for it. Now, if you go to that same place on your own, you pay for it because you weren't sent. In other words, your company takes responsibility for what it requires of you if it's a good company. We want to go on our own, but we want the company to pay. We want to do our own thing, but we want to know why the king won't pick up the tab. Because God is saying, that's not where I sent you. That's not what I want done. That's not how I want it done. That's not when I want it done. That's not my thing. I'm not picking that up. And now you're mad at me. Talking about, I don't believe you answer prayer. He says, so do not worry about tomorrow. For tomorrow will care for itself. Each day has enough trouble of its own. Ain't that the truth? Come on, tell the truth and shame the devil. Okay. Most of us are being crucified between two thieves, yesterday and tomorrow. We're being crucified between two thieves. The regrets of yesterday, the uncertainty of tomorrow, and we still got to deal with the trouble of today. He says, don't borrow from tomorrow. In other words, this might happen tomorrow, this might happen tomorrow. All these things might happen tomorrow. How am I going to make it tomorrow? He says, when you withdraw from the bank of tomorrow, you've increased the burden of today. Did you follow that? So that means you reached into tomorrow, brought it back to today. So now you got to deal with what you already had on your plate today and what tomorrow just added to that plate. And you got to pay interest on both. So you added to yourself a burden you were never meant to have. Listen to me. It's okay to plan for tomorrow. The Bible talks about planning. You can plan for tomorrow. What you can't do is get unraveled about tomorrow. You can't worry about tomorrow. Why? Because the only thing God is promising you is enough for today. Lamentations 3:23, his mercies are new every day. Give us this day our daily bread. God is only guaranteeing you today. So when you start thinking about tomorrow, you've gone further than God has promised. He's only supporting you today. Well, what about tomorrow? He'll meet you there. Plan, yes. Today is the tomorrow that you worried about yesterday. Today is the tomorrow that you were worried about yesterday. And now you're today. Today has enough trouble of its own.
And you know, if you can't even deal with the stuff in your face today, you're not going to be able to handle that plus tomorrow stuff today. Don't worry. Tomorrow stuff will be there when you get there. Because when you get there, tomorrow will be today. He says, do not worry about tomorrow. All I'm trying to tell you, somebody look at your neighbor and say, stop it. You can't worry no more. You don't have a right to worry. It's a sin to worry. You've insulted your father when you worry. Because you've said to your father, the birds can trust you, the flowers can trust you, but I can't trust you. You've insulted God. But if we had a testimony service here today, and if we could invite the children of Israel, the children of Israel would testify. We were in a wilderness, and we didn't know where we were going to get water and where we were going to get food. But God had food in a rock and rained down cornflakes from above. If the widow of Zarephath was here this morning, she would testify, I was down to my last meal, and me and my son had only one meal left. But when I put God first with Elijah, God took that bread, he took that oil, he multiplied it, and gave us enough to retire. If the disciples were here to testify this morning, they could testify.

0: baskets full left over. If Jesus were here, he could testify from John 6, I am the bread of life. He that cometh to me, he says, will not thirst, and I will give him living water, and I will feed him the bread of life. Somebody ought to bless his name up in here that God can be trusted even when you don't know how he's going to do it, when you put him first.
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3: Welcome to the intersection of faith and culture. It's the Walt Miller Show, taking all the hot topics of the day from a biblical, historical, and constitutional perspective. Rick Green here with David Barton and Tim Barton are actually all traveling. Of course, you got the big dedication yesterday, rededication of the nation. Unbelievable, just absolutely incredible. So thankful for the moment that we are in, for the things that are happening in our country. It's just amazing. So recording from the airport, but Tim had the chance to sit down with Seth Gruber, who we love working with and has a huge event coming up in just a few weeks and just all kinds of great things coming out that we wanted to highlight and share with you. And so we're going to share that interview with Tim and Seth Gruber today. It'll give you a chance to get caught up on what's going on with White Rose Resistance and all the great work that they are doing. If you have not been to wobblers.show lately, make sure you go there because it's got an easy to use listing of all the programs over the last couple of weeks you might have missed. 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But the whole idea is just to get the truth in as many hands as we possibly can. So important, the diet of information that people have. 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
4: This is Tim Barton from Wall Builders with another moment from American history. Many today assert that religion is something private, that it has no place in the public square, and that it is incompatible with government. But the founding fathers believed exactly the opposite. They held that religion was absolutely necessary in order to maintain our free system of government. For example, John Adams declared, "We have no government armed with power, capable of contending with human passions unbridled by morality and religion." And signer of the Declaration, Benjamin Rush, similarly affirmed, "Without religion, there can be no virtue, and without virtue, there can be no liberty, and liberty is the object and life of all Republican governments." The Founding Fathers understood that limited government required public morality from the people, and that public morality was produced by the Christian religion. For more information about the Founding Fathers' views on religion and public life, go to wallbuilders.com. Welcome back to the Wall Builder Show. This is Tim Barton, and I am now joined by my friend, special guest, Seth Gruber. Seth, thanks for hanging out with us, man.
5: Thanks, Tim. What an honor.
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0: to encourage people to attend The Last Stand, an event you have coming up that I am so honored I get to be part of it. It's honestly, it's just a group of a bunch of cool friends that we get to hang out and encourage people with some basic truth, but you're also premiering something that you have a new film coming out. Tell us a little bit about your film and The Last Stand.
1: Yeah, thanks, Tim. Well, people can go to thelaststand.com if they want to get tickets. Not only do we have Tim Barton, we have Ali Bestucky, Frank Turek, Rob McCoy, Steve Dace, Abby Johnson, Andrew Cedra, Dr. George Grant, and a huge special guest we'll be announcing soon. TheLastStand.com, June 5th, Friday evening kickoff, all day June 6th, Worship with Shannon Shane, and then the premiere of my film. So yeah, we're just a bunch of Christian nationalists, I guess, whatever. I mean, I think that means that you're a Democrat in 1969. Tim, I'm pretty sure that's what a Christian nationalist is. So yeah. You don't want to slay children in the name of radical feminism. You think that there's only two genders, that marriage is only a man and a woman, and that it's better to restore the Christian foundations of the Republic than the pagan Enlightenment Maximilien de Robespierre Marquis de Sade ideal. So I guess that's what Christian nationalism is. So that's who we are, and the film is really important. This is the second annual Last Stand Festival, Tim, but the film is also called The Last Stand. And it's really significant because it's easy to say, you know, like, oh, if the foundations be destroyed, what can the righteous do? It's easy to say things like there's nothing new under the sun. And I think most conservatives, and even like Christless conservative patriots who bleed red, white, and blue, Tim, I think most of them can kind of sense that like evil's not new. Like we throw around these phrases. It's easy to believe that. And I think some Americans, Tim, go like, oh, yeah, no, I get that. Evil always comes back wearing a similar mask. But like, do we actually know what that means? Do we actually understand that like for 1900 years, the church fought against abortion, baby killing, infanticide, the sexualization of kids, the blurring of the gender lines, the state intervening in the parent-child relationship, drag queen story hour in the Palais Royal during the French Revolution, brothels full of children above the Parisian cafes while they're chopping off Marie Antoinette's head. Do we have historical specificity to what happens when the church retreats because we read too many Rick Warren or Andy Stanley books or whatever? And so we really wanted to recover the glorious and long-neglected heritage of Christian resistance against the same evils that we're facing today. So heroes whose names we don't even know in the church anymore, Tim, and how this laid the foundations for the West as we know it today. So that's the elevator pitch of what the film's about.
0: Well, you did a great job giving the elevator pitch. There's so much to unfold. And one of the things that you and I have both spent some time studying history, you blew me away. One of the first times we got to hang out as you were going through some of your knowledge of church history. But even with American history, one of the things that Wall Builders, we've tried to do for a long time is to re-educate Americans to the reality of the biblical foundations of the nation. And part of why Amen. It matters is if you don't realize you're a frog sitting in a pot of boiling water, then you're never going to get out. But when you have perspective to go, wait a second, something wrong is happening, and you can pinpoint what is wrong, and you have the contrast of, no, this is the way that the understanding, the seminal foundational understanding, what it was, and here's where we've gone wrong. We want to give people perspective to understand not just that there are wrong things, but to show them, no, here's truth, here is error, and here's how we recover truth and what we do. And Amen. So one of the things I'm very excited about, and in being able to partner, and we want to encourage people, go to The Last Stand, thelaststand.com. Go sign up. Come be part of this up in Denver, Colorado.
1: Amen.
0: I do want to throw this back to you, but I do want to plug, man, when I went to college the fall of 2000, graduated 2004, but in high school and college, there were these worship leaders down at like Baylor. I saw them at A&M, and their names were Shane and Shane. And I grew up with these guys.
1: No way.
0: It's really cool to be able to be in a room full of like-minded believers that have a heart for the things of God. Because one of the things that I think we are seeing, and you are on the front lines of stirring people up for this, I think we are seeing God moving to awaken people, their hearts, their minds, and conscience. And to your point, one of the things we've had in culture is we've taught a lot of comfortable Christianity. And we've kind of lost the concept that when the Bible says the fear of the Lord is to hate evil, there's not a lot of Christians that have a lot of hate for evil, and sometimes it's because they haven't identified what evil is. They haven't been exposed to how evil some things are, and so you've been a little bit of a protagonist on the front side going, hey guys, here's evil right here, and you better hate it if you are a Christian, because that's actually, as much as Jesus said they would know you're my disciples by your love for one another, it's crazy if you look up the word hate in the Bible, how often it is God saying he hates sin and wickedness and iniquity, and the fear of the Lord is hating something. And it seems like this bipolar contrast for some Christians, but when you realize, no, when you love God and love righteousness, then everything that is, when the thief comes, the devil comes to steal, kill, and destroy, then you hate the death and destruction of what Satan is doing. And as Christians, we should be working to stop that, which is a lot of what you've done. So let me toss back to you.
1: Well, so Tim, I mean, like you just went to the Word of God, the Old Testament. That's right. There are some things God hates more, right? Like killing your baby ain't the same thing as stealing a pencil. Okay. No one thinks that all sin is equal. All sin puts us on an equal playing field before the foot of the cross. All sin requires repentance, but not all sin is equal. And so in the Old Testament, we get this list. Tim, you remember of the good kings of Israel, and there weren't many, like Asa, Jehoshaphat, Jehoash, Amaziah, Azariah, Jotham. And it says they did what was right in the sight of the Lord. It's repeated over and over again. But there's a final epitaph attached to each of those men. A final line for your listeners who don't know what that word is. It's like the conclusion, the concluding statement, something you might put on your headstone. The epitaph. And it says, except for the high places, we're not taken away. God is telling us that he wants us to remember his good king, not by the good that they did, but by the evil that they tolerated and gave free rein to. And that tolerance brought about the eventual collapse of Jerusalem and the beginning of the Babylonian captivity. What are the high places in the Bible, brothers and sisters? They would do orgies and sacrifice infants. And that often included the sexual abuse of children as well. So weird sex rainbow cults and child sacrifice. What are the two gods of American culture today? If not weird sex cult stuff and baby killing. These are not just siloed political issues that you can deal with in a cute little box or deal with on their own terms. They're connected to everything else. There's this church hero, church father, Tim, named Athanasius. He's been called Athanasius Contra Mundum, or Athanasius Against the World. And he was not only a patristic church father, he took a pivotal role in drafting the Nicene Creed, the most simplest profession of the Christian faith. He wrote a book called On the Incarnation at just 15 years old, which is still a staple of any classical Christian education today, Tim. And one day in Alexandria, where he pastored, according to oral tradition, because the burning of the Library at Alexandria is probably the greatest loss in all of Christendom, he walks his church out of the sanctuary, Tim, outside of the ancient Roman wall of cities in Alexandria, and he marches his congregation to the infanticide walls. These were very routinely placed outside of city walls because there's still some shame associated with what they would do here. And this is where it became normal and legal to abandon your infant. If you don't like the baby, just leave it on a wall or a trash heap. Some people, Tim, called these infanticide walls. Some people called them high places.
0: Oh, see, okay, I was going to guess Planned Parenthood at first, but I just confused where you were going.
1: That's right. And so Athanasius stands in front of the high places, Tim, and he preaches a message on the incarnation. Which is, I mean, it's the most pro-life story ever. Like, the Word became flesh, John 1. But the Greek is, it's the Logos became flesh. And for anyone who studied ancient Rome, in the wall builders community, you'll know that the concept that ancient Romans valued the most, the thing that they placed at the center of their political discourse, the center of the city-state, their understanding of human dignity, was Logos. Logic, rationality, speech, it's what separates us from the animals. This is what they valued the most. But the way they defined it, Tim, shocker, it excluded unborn babies, infants, toddlers, children, slaves, most women, and it was basically just the freeborn male. who had logos and was considered to be a full person. So it's very eugenics-like, it's very Promethean, it's very Hitlerian, right? This whole subhuman, Untermensch kind of ideas, not full persons. And so think of the scandalous nature of John 1, when early pagans in the Roman era were reading this. Wait, the Logos became flesh? The capital L Logos, baby, he's the divine logic of the universe. He has so much Logos that when he opens his mouth, the freaking Milky Way comes out. Wait, you're saying in Christianity, Logos is not a concept? It's a person? That's his name? The Logos became flesh, but he took on fetal flesh? Wait, hold on. Hold on. He became fully God and fully human in the one location that we devalue the most, that we've declared open war and hostility upon, the uterus, where there are no people, there are not persons. In Roman law, unborn babies, Tim, were considered to be part of the mother's body. Sound familiar? Now it's the Logos who becomes a fetus. Athanasius preaches the incarnation outside of the old Roman infanticide walls, and he turns around, Tim, and he starts ripping the infanticide wall down with his own hands, brick by brick. He turns to his congregation with bloodied hands, Tim, and he says, "This blood for their blood." This story reaches the ears of emperors Valentinian and Theodosius in 374 AD. They're so scandalized by this, Tim, like that a pastor would walk his church out of the sanctuary and tear down the local abortion mill. I'm sorry, infanticide wall, Freudian slip. That they pass edicts for the first time in human history, Tim, declaring that infants and babies have a right to life, cannot be discarded, and must be cared for by their parents. And 6 years later, Rome embraced the teaching of Christ, literally etching the sanctity of life into the very ethos of Western civilization. It might not be an overstatement to say that tearing down abortion mills and saving babies gave birth to Western Christendom as we know it today. This is just one of the many stories that we've forgotten about who we are as the church. And so this film, Tim, is about how the first 1900 years of church history is an indictment against the last 100.
0: Yeah, it's interesting too, Seth, that you're saying this. And for anybody that wants to know more, go to thewhiterose.life. And if they're wondering why the White Rose, there's actually some details about that and why it's there. And if we have time, Mike can tell us about it.
1: Yeah. And if they want to host a screening, Tim, they can go to thelaststand.film. Any church or Christian school, co-op, homeschool, anything, you can go to thelaststand.film, thelaststand.film, and you can press host a screening, fill out the form, and you can bring this to your people starting June 7th.
0: Okay, so that's exactly one of the questions on my list. So for everybody that is interested, if you can't make it, first of all, try to make it to the last stand up in Denver, Colorado. Try to be there. It's incredible. Seth, maybe there's still tickets available. I know that there's been a little bit of a run, but if you can make it there, try to make it there. Be there in person. You can come, say hi, connect with us. And as Seth mentioned, incredible group of people there. But Seth, backing up to you telling part of the story, one of the things, again, at Wall Builders, we tried to remind people over and over and over again, if you would go back to the original document, you would rediscover and you can recover some of what has been lost and intentionally misled, intentionally misrepresented. Because even when the founding fathers, when they acknowledge that we believe there is a divine creator and that our rights come from him, government exists to protect those rights. But among those rights were life, liberty, and the pursuit of happiness. And there are people but that life, they weren't talking about, like you guys right now, you're talking about the unborn. They weren't talking about that. And I would go, hang on a second. I beg to differ, because James Wilson, one of the guys who signed the Declaration, and he signed the Constitution, and he was an original Chief Justice in the U.S. Supreme Court, while he was a sitting justice of the Supreme Court, he is one of the law teachers. It's like the second law school that opens in America is the law school in Philadelphia. And we have his original law lectures, and one of the law lectures he gave, he said, "Beautiful and undeviating human life from its commencement to its close is protected by the common law. In the contemplations of law, that life begins when the infant is first able to stir in the womb." Now, we could talk about, if you study some basic biology, you
1: they
0: can
1: call
0: learn,
1: it quickening.
0: Well,
1: yeah.
0: Right. And you would go, well, that happens at a certain, you know, weekend of the pregnancy. And I would point out to people, no, you've misunderstood. what he is actually arguing is when the quickening happened, when the baby stirs in the womb, that was the first time the mom actually could know for certain that she was pregnant.
1: Right.
0: His argument actually was, as soon as a woman knows she's pregnant, the laws of America
1: exactly.
0: protect the life of that unborn child. But
1: exactly.
0: I say this because sometimes you have the conversation with people today, and they feel like, you know, well, Seth, you're being extreme in what you say. And it's like, no, actually, this was basic foundational things, first of all, to Christianity, but secondly,
1: yep.
0: even to America. And for everybody listening that has not heard Seth before, go online, go to his YouTube channel, listen to some of his speeches. It's so compelling. Seth, sometimes when I think about you, I'm reminded of John Brown, historically. I don't know if you ever
1: John
0: that
1: Brown,
0: connection.
1: Dude, that guy was intense, huh?
0: Well, he was someone that took it serious enough. He was so devoted in his faith. He said that we have to do something with our belief. We can't stand by and watch evil happen and not do something.
1: Yep.
0: And you are someone that I see so motivated by your faith that you have been actively doing things. And so that for people listening, the easy things you can do, you can show the film and your church to your
1: yeah,
0: group.
1: Yeah, yeah,
0: that's easy. One step above that is come to the event, come support
1: yeah.
0: it, come be inspired, motivated, and challenged. But Seth, what would you say to the Christians who are listening and they're like, guys, like I'm kind of on your team, but y'all are a little extreme. What would you say to people that feel like maybe you are being too extreme in your position?
1: How's this for extreme? There is not an exception to this rule in 86 civilizations over 5,000 years. These were the findings of J.D. Unwin in his book Sex and Culture from 1934, 92 years ago, buried by the liberal academic left. When I go viral on my friends over at Cross Politics podcast at AmFest, that they, I guess they got lucky, or I was communicating well, it went over 2 million views. But then I get Meta verified, fact check, saying that the findings that I was summarizing from J.D. Unwin are in fact not true, because he's been totally buried by the liberal academic left, Tim, because his findings that I'm about to summarize in 30 seconds for your audience are such a damning indictment on liberalism and its false promises. So it has to be buried. Just like what else? What else? They bury anything that's a threat to liberalism and the status quo. Tim, the history of Planned Parenthood, the Protestant founding of America, all these things you have to do crazy research to find because it's not being taught in public high schools. And so he finds a 100% correlation between basically laissez-faire French revolutionary without responsibility cultures and the death of those civilizations and societies, and a 100% correlation between heterosexual marriage-based cultures and cultural advancement, cultural energy prowess. And it's those civilizations, he said, who gave us the best food, architecture, standing armies, families, art, et cetera, et cetera, et cetera.
0: Without exception,
1: that's
0: for
1: right.
0: the history of civilization.
1: Yeah, yep. Yeah. And he says, once a civilization, and here's the key part, Tim, okay? This is super key. Your audience will love this. Once a civilization adopts total sexual freedom, that was the phrase he used. And he didn't just mean cultural shifts. He didn't just mean like Hollywood, you know, pushing Will and Grace. He meant like it was codified. Total sexual freedom became codified. Then you have about a century, roughly 90 to 100 years before you're done, and you're taken over by another civilization with greater social energy. So civilizational replacement. Anyone? UK right now? Canada? Australia? Dearborn, Michigan, freaking wake up. And so the question becomes, when did America embrace total sexual freedom, Tim? I think it was 1973, okay? And I have three reasons for that. Roe v. Wade, baby killing through point of birth. Now, we go, okay, well, there's not a civilization in the history of our recorded species that did not exercise ritualistic child sacrifice in some way, shape, or form. So why is that significant, Seth? Civilizations have always killed babies. Why? Because America is the most powerful child of the Reformation. That's what made that significant, that within 200 years of our founding, we codified baby killing through point of birth in all 50 states funded by the taxpayer for any reason or no reason at all. That's kind of a big deal. So you don't have total sexual freedom, Tim, unless you can kill the products of your total sexual freedom. Until you can sacrifice the child that's the product of your sexual freedom, only then can you be totally free. Free from parenthood, free from responsibility, free from anything. What else happened in 73? Dude, the Supreme Court removed a bunch of the obscenity laws. 1973 was the beginning of free legal porn. Legal porn shipped everywhere. And 73 Endangered Species Act, same year. Same year we declared open season on pre-born humans, Tim, we gave more legal protections to sea turtles and porpoises.
0: Right.
1: Which, by the way, fulfills G.K. Chesterton's prophetic warning that wherever there is animal worship, there will be human sacrifice. So wait, hold on. Old Testament, let's go back. Tim, what did I just go through? Roe v. Wade, Moloch, animal worship, Baal, and free porn, Ashtoreth. Yikes. Those are the manifestations of, like, the three kinds of pagan worship in the Old Testament that when tolerated or participated in,
0: right,
1: God would give his people over to be ruled by pagan hordes who hate them because of their tolerance or participation in that. So I don't think it's an overstatement, Tim, to say, like, if 73, that may have been the beginning of America's codification of total sexual freedom. We don't have much time left.
0: Yeah, and Seth, so for everybody listening, again, I encourage you, go to thewhiterose.life. If you can come to the Last Stand, come to the Last Stand. If you want to show that film to your group, you need to do it. Seth, one of the things I would add to what you just said is I think
1: yes,
0: that's when it really broke out. But had it not been for 1962 and 63, had we not said we don't want kids to have the Bible or have prayer in school anymore until
1: 100%.
0: You remove a biblical foundation, you cannot have the sexual freedom you're talking about. So I think this is absolutely built on each other. And I know you would 100%. Not disagree with that. But this is why it matters. You have to restore a biblical foundation. And part of restoring a biblical foundation is you have to oppose, fight, and hate evil.
1: That's
0: and
1: right.
0: Seth, you've been on the front line of doing that. And I'm so grateful for you, bro. Thank you for taking time to be with us today.
1: Thank you, Tim. We'll see you at the Last Stand. Can't wait to hear you.
0: We'll be there. All right, for everybody else, hang on. We'll be right back in just a minute with Rick Green. Hi, friends. This is Tim Barton of Wall Builders. This is a time when most Americans don't know much about American history or even Hebrews of the faith. And I know oftentimes for parents, we're trying to find good content for our kids to read. And if you remember back to the Bible, to the book of Hebrews, it has the Faith Hall of Fame where they outline the leaders of faith that had gone before them. Well, this is something that as Americans, we really want to go back and outline some of these heroes, not just of American history, but heroes of Christianity and our faith as well. I want to let you know about some biographical sketches we have available on our website. One is called The Courageous Leaders Collection, and this collection includes people like Abigail Adams, Abraham Lincoln, Francis Scott Key, George Washington Carver, Susanna Wesley, even the Wright brothers. And there's a second collection called Heroes of History. In this collection, you'll read about people like Benjamin Franklin or Christopher Columbus, Daniel Boone, George Washington, Harriet Tubman. Friends, the list goes on and on. This is a great collection for your young person to have and read, and it's a providential view of American and Christian history. 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
2: 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Thanks for all that you're doing to help usher in this new rededication to God for America. These events, like what happened yesterday on the Mall, are, you know, once in a lifetime events. This is really once in a not only a generation, but perhaps even in a century. And there's so many of these things that are happening. In 2.5 centuries, maybe. I mean, we'll have some more celebrations, of course, for the 300th. But the 250th is the one that we've been given in our lifetimes to be able to make the most of. Hope you're thinking about that and how you can do that. Be sure and go to wallbuilders.com today to get you some materials to get educated on these things, get our biblical citizenship class, make sure that you're getting together with other patriots, other people that want to be good biblical citizens, and together sharpening each other, getting educated, and encouraging each other and getting involved in everything that you possibly can. Thanks so much for listening today to The Wall Builder Show.

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1: 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Any time of day we needed her, whatever their questions were, no matter how many questions we had, she made us feel comfortable, and we were able to contact her day or night with as many questions as we had to ask. And she was very helpful with explaining the process, giving us a step-by-step guide, and making sure that the process was very easy, simple, and stress-free. 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
6: 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Bible verses? Okay, how about Psalm 51, verse 17, a broken and a contrite heart, O God, you will not despise. That's beautiful. And here's another one. It's from the Epistle of James. God resists the proud, but gives grace to the humble. That's what we're going to be talking about.
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9: This is Leanna Wilson from Creative Encouragement Ministries, and this is an Encourage It Forward moment. Did you know that you were chosen? You were chosen to be here on this earth at this moment in time because God has a specific plan for you. You may have been told you were a mistake or you wouldn't amount to anything. Those statements are far from true. You were handpicked and appointed to be on this earth because God has a beautiful plan for you. Now, the plan he has for you is different than what he has planned for me. Listen to this verse. Ephesians 1:1. Paul, an apostle, special messenger of Christ Jesus, the Messiah, the Anointed, by the will of God, that is, his purpose and choice, to the saints, God's people, who are at Ephesus and are faithful and loyal and steadfast in Christ Jesus. Now, you and I aren't Paul, but if you insert your name into the scripture like this, Leanna, a special messenger and chosen representative of Christ Jesus by the will of God to be an encouragement to those around her. When you read it like this and make it personal, you will see your name written in scripture that you were chosen, handpicked, and his masterpiece to be an encouragement to those around you with the hope of Jesus. Take the love of Jesus to someone today and encourage it forward. You've been listening to an Encourage It Forward moment from Creative Encouragement Ministries. 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
7: Just as coal has to be crushed if it's ever to become a diamond, and just as gold has to go through the fire if it's ever to be refined and pure and valuable, there is a brokenness that we all must learn if we are ever to be supremely useful to the Lord. And that's exactly what's happening in our story with Jonah.
10: Welcome to Living Hope with Pastor Philip Miller. I'm Pastor Larry McCarthy, and we're glad you're joining us today in our series in Jonah. Now, Jonah is in the belly of a fish. It's dark. It's smelly. What does he need to learn while he's in there, Pastor Philip?
11: Yeah, well, God sent him there on purpose, right? So he's been running from God. He's been a rebel at heart. He's been resisting the call and mission of God in his life. And now he's been thrown into the sea. That was his death wish. And in the mercy of God, God sends the great fish to swallow him up as a vehicle of salvation and mercy. And now he's got time. He's got time to think and process as he's in the belly of this great fish. And God's going to use these moments to teach him about repentance and confession and to really draw his heart back and surrender to himself. And so he has a lot to learn. And there's a pattern in the scriptures that when God has a really important task to do, he takes somebody with a lot of giftedness, but who's out of control with maybe a pride or selfishness or ego that's in the way. It's all junked up in their life. And he purifies that and strips that out through a season of intentional work in their life. And in a sense, that's what's happening here with Jonah. He's going to come out a brand new man, transformed because of this time in the holding tank, as it were. So he has a lot to learn.
10: Well, let's go now to the pulpit of the Moody Church as we seek to recognize the discipline of God. This is part one of the sermon, Grace Beneath the Waves.
7: Alan Redpath, who was senior pastor here at the Moody Church from 1953 to 1962, famously said this: when God wants to do an impossible task, he takes an impossible man and crushes him. Pastor Redpath understood something. He understood that certain kinds of traits in our personality that might get us ahead in life are actually liabilities when it comes to spiritual life. Things like drivenness or strength of will or self-confidence or ambition, that these are in fact spiritual liabilities until they have been tempered, chastened, humbled under the hand of Almighty God. Just as coal has to be crushed if it's ever to become a diamond, and just as gold has to go through the fire if it's ever to be refined and pure and valuable, there is a brokenness that we all must learn if we are ever to be supremely useful to the Lord. And that's exactly what's happening in our story with Jonah. That's what's happening to Jonah. God has an impossible task to be done. He wants to see the Ninevites come to repentance, the most feared terrorist nation on the planet, and God therefore grabs an impossible man, Jonah, and he gives him this assignment. Jonah is strong-willed, he's self-reliant, he's a tenacious individual, and the Lord crushes him. Not to destroy him, but to temper him, to make him pliable and teachable and obedient in order that he might supremely use him. So today we join Jonah as he finally comes to the end of himself and the beginning of his usefulness in ministry. So grab your Bibles. We're going to be in Jonah chapter 2. Jonah chapter 2, the whole chapter. Let's read these words together. Jonah chapter 2, verses 1 through 10. Then Jonah prayed to the Lord, his God, from the belly of the fish, saying, I called out to the Lord out of my distress, and he answered me. Out of the belly of Sheol I cried, and you heard my voice. For you cast me into the deep, into the heart of the seas, and the flood surrounded me. All your waves and your billows passed over me. Then I said, I am driven away from your sight. Yet I shall again look upon your holy temple. The waters closed in over me to take my life. The deep surrounded me. Weeds were wrapped about my head. At the roots of the mountains, I went down to the land whose bars closed upon me forever. And yet you brought up my life from the pit, O Lord, my God. When my life was fainting away, I remembered the Lord, and my prayer came to you into your holy temple. Those who pay regard to vain idols forsake their hope of steadfast love, but I, with the voice of thanksgiving, will sacrifice to you. What I have vowed, I will pay. Salvation belongs to the Lord. And the Lord spoke to the fish, and it vomited Jonah out on the dry land. Thanks be to the Lord for the reading of his word. Don't you love that vomit is inspired by the Holy Spirit? That's amazing. This is a beautiful poem, isn't it? A psalm of praise from Jonah's lips. And it is an invitation as we follow this psalm, this poem, to join Jonah as he goes through this crazy moment of distress where he's sinking into the watery grave. He even uses the word Sheol, which is the Hebrew word for death, the place of the dead. As he sinks into the depths of darkness, then he cries for help against all hope when he doesn't have a prayer, and the Lord's salvation comes in the embodiment of this giant fish that swallows him up, that is his saving grace, and Jonah gets his life back. And he gives his life to the Lord in surrender. It's a beautiful poem here. In many ways, this is the song of Jonah's coming home to God. It's his moment. And I think there are four significant shifts that occur in this psalm. And they all begin with R. And I just want to point those out to you, highlights, as we go through this morning. So we see first recognition, then remembrance, repentance, and redemption. Okay, recognition, remembrance, repentance, and redemption. That's our outline for this morning. So let's begin this journey with Jonah through this pivotal moment that changed his life forever. But before we do that, let's pray and ask the Lord to be our teacher. Let's bow our heads. Father, repentance is hard. We're stubborn people. It costs us our pride to admit when we're wrong. But the great irony is that when we realize our sinfulness acutely, that is also the moment when we realize your love most deeply. And so when we embrace our sinfulness, we also embraced our identity as deeply loved children of God. That's what Jonah discovers. Help us to learn this morning. We pray this in Christ's name. Amen. Amen. So first we have recognition here. Recognition. Jonah's come to God moment begins with a moment of recognition. As he's plunging beneath the stormy sea, it finally comes home to Jonah that all of this, all of it, is from the hand of God. The storm, the sailors, the lots, the sea, all of it is from the hand of Almighty Sovereign God. Look at verse 3. He says, for you cast me into the deep, Oh, that's interesting. I thought it was the sailors that threw him into the sea. But Jonah says, you, O Lord, you cast me into the deep. That's interesting, isn't it? Into the heart of the seas, and the flood surrounded me. All your waves and your billows passed over me. It's interesting. All of this, Jonah is beginning to realize these are not random events of misfortune in his life. That this is the Lord's storm. It's the Lord's sea. It's the Lord's waves. It's the Lord's billows. Jonah realizes these are not chance events in his life. This is the Lord's doing. This is the Lord's buffeting, the Lord's chastening, the Lord's discipline. And Jonah perceives the Lord's discipline. Jonah perceives the Lord's discipline. That's why he says in verse 4, I am driven from your sight. You say, wait a minute. I thought that's what you wanted, Jonah. You were trying to go away from the presence of the Lord, right? Multiple times we heard that phrase, and yet, be careful what you wish for. Jonah says, look, God, Lord, you gave me what I wanted, and it was Sheol. It was death. It was the grave itself in the depths of the sea. And yet, I know you, God. I know you. All this distress is discipline. It's intended not for my ruin, but for my redemption. In all of this, all of these conspiring events, you are drawing me back to yourself, to your presence. That's why he says, and he continues in verse 4, yet I shall again look upon your holy temple. All this discipline you've brought into my life, God, it means you haven't given up on me. If you love me less, you would let me go. But you love me, O Lord, enough to bring all of these conspiring events together to bring me to the end of myself, which means you have a reason you did all of those things, and you're not finished with me. I shall again look upon your holy temple. Do you see the hope, the joyous confidence in the Lord God right there? Jonah begins to realize that God loves him enough to stop him in his tracks and bring him to the very end of himself, that these events are intended not for his destruction, but for his discipline. In other words, the Father is, God is operating as a father, and he is correcting his beloved son in this discipline. This is the Lord's discipline. It reminds me of a passage in Hebrews chapter 12, verses 5 down to 11. Just listen to these words. My son, do not regard lightly the discipline of the Lord, nor be weary when reproved by him. For the Lord disciplines the one he loves, and chastises every son he receives. It is for discipline that you have to endure. God is treating you as sons. For what son is there whom his father does not discipline? If you are left without discipline, in which all have participated, then you are illegitimate children and not sons. Besides this, we have all had earthly fathers who disciplined us, and we respected them. Shall we not much more be subject to the Father of spirits and live? For they disciplined us for a short time as seemed best to them, but he disciplines us for our good, that we may share in his holiness. For the moment, all discipline seems painful rather than pleasant, but later it yields the peaceful fruit of righteousness to those who have been trained by it. This is the discipline of the Lord. And Jonah perceives that's what the Lord is doing. And it gives him hope. God is treating him as a son, not as a castaway orphan, but as a beloved son that he's committed to get him through this moment of rebellion and backsliding and running away, that the Father has never given up on him. This is beautiful. I am driven away from your sight, Jonah says, and yet I shall again look upon your holy temple. temple.
10: This is Living Hope with Pastor Philip Miller. I'm Pastor Larry McCarthy. We're glad you're with us today as we dig deeper into the discipline of the Lord. Now, Pastor Philip, Jonah is in this large fish at the bottom of the sea, and he's crying his heart out to God. And he admits that he's far away from God, but it ends with the comfort of him seeing the holy temple again. So if somebody's experiencing some discipline from the Lord today, there's hope in this story, right?
11: Yeah, I think it's important to remember that when we experience the discipline of the Lord, it's not because he's done with us. I think that there's a lie in there. It's like, well, I must be irredeemable. I must be of no use. God must have given up on me. I blew it. So there's no hope, you know? Mm-hmm. And so we feel the discipline and then we wilt underneath it. We just give up. We're like, well, I guess I'm done for.
10: Okay.
11: But that's the wrong way to think about it. The reason a father disciplines their child is not because they're done with them, but because they believe in the future of who they could be. If they could change behaviors, if they could respond in different ways, if they could correct a pattern in their life, they could thrive and flourish and they could be a way more effective whatever in their life, right? So a good father disciplines a kid, not to put him down, but in order to ultimately correct a behavior so that the potential of that child can be unleashed and that there might be flourishing. And God disciplines us in the same way. You know, Hebrews talks about that God disciplines us as his children. It's a sign that he actually loves us, that we're legitimately his children. We belong to him. Discipline is actually a sign of the affirmation of his love that loves us beyond our sin into the person we're meant to be. And his vision for us is bigger than this moment. That's why he's disciplining us. And so it's ultimately, Hebrews says, that we might share in his holiness, his righteousness, and in the peaceful fruit of sharing in his character. And so the reality is, when we're under the discipline of the Lord, it's not because he's done with us. It's because he believes in us so much that he's willing to lead us through hard things, to purge us, to change us, in order that we might become better and more useful vehicles for his work in the world. And so that, to me, it's an amazingly helpful and hopeful mind shift to move from, I'm being disciplined because God's mad, to realize I'm being disciplined because he believes in the potential of what I might be as his beloved son. And he is willing to do something hard in order to purify me and help me grow into the person I was always meant to be. And so that does give you hope. We're not giving up under discipline. There's actually a hope. If he loves me enough to discipline me, he must have purposes for me in my life.
10: Amen. A purpose and a plan. So Jonah himself even came to realize that the storm was not something that just happened. This isn't some chance encounter, but it was planned. It had a purpose, as you said. So for our listeners, the fact that God purposed to do this, that should offer some encouragement as well.
11: Mm. Yeah, that God has... You know, when God disciplines us, he knows us, and he knows how to load us up with discipline in such a way that we bend and not break, right? And he knows us completely. He loves us utterly. His intentions are good and for us. He doesn't mean to destroy us. This is not punitive. There's no condemnation for those who are in Christ Jesus, but this is purifying. What he's bringing into our life is meant to purify us so that we might share in his holiness and righteousness. And so God is tailor-making discipline for his beloved children in ways that we will receive it and understand it and respond to it and grow and surrender and walk in obedience and holiness. So we have a good God who loves us enough to lead us through hard things in order that it might unleash the glories that he intends. As Paul says, these light and momentary sufferings are working for us an eternal weight of glory beyond all comparison. So there's always hope.
10: Yeah. You know, in the sermon, I want to come to this. You quoted the former senior pastor, Alan Redpath, to show that God crushes an impossible man to use him for an impossible task. That's an interesting quote that you use there. But aren't there some things that on their surface appear to be really positive, but actually they're working against us spiritually?
11: Yeah, there's all kinds of things. Like, our ambition would be a real easy one. Like, ambition can drive you to do things and step out and take risks, but it also can drive you to be self-reliant and self-confident and egotistical. Mm. And so there are good innate gifts that God has given us, but under our selfishness and ego, they can derail and they can kind of grow off and become liabilities, actually. And so what the Lord is doing constantly is he's taking gifted people that he's empowered with gifts to use for his kingdom work, but he has to chasten them. He has to humble us. He has to, like, remind us who we are, bring our souls under his loving care so that we're not quite so self-reliant, not quite so prideful, but we learn to actually use all the gifts that God gives us for his glory. So you think of someone like Moses, who realizes, man, I'm in a strategic position. I can fight for my people. I've got the resources of the government. So I'm going to take the salvation of God's people into my own hands. I'm going to kill this guy. And then God goes, wait a minute. You're not going to pursue this in self-reliance, in your own way, in your own strength. Moses, you're going into the wilderness. You need to learn what it means to trust me so that when you come back, I can use you. And in humility, you can actually be an instrument in my hands. Or Jonah's another good example. Peter, you know, Peter's, God's going to use him in amazing ways in the early church, but Peter's got to learn that he can't just run it off and do his own thing. Like, he has to learn, listen, I've got to be humbled. And so he has to fall away, and then God's going to restore him. And in that humility, all of a sudden, he's far more useful. So you see this pattern of God having a call on people's lives, but he needs to tenderize us, humble us, move us into a position of surrender, and where we release sort of our self-reliance and our self-confidence, and we learn to trust him. And then we can actually be really, really useful to the Lord. And so that's the role of discipline in our lives, that when God disciplines us, it's actually for our good and for his glory. He's building us into the people we were always meant to be. And it's because he's not done with us.
10: Mm. You may be running from God, or maybe you've backslidden. You know, God's mercy, God's grace can reach into those waves that you're under. And if we're going to be honest, beloved, I know sometimes these waves, that's really grace that's designed not to destroy us, but to make us supremely useful. Now, if you want to see this in action, we're offering the book, Dory, The Girl Nobody Loved. You know, as a child, Dory knew only rejection. While her sister received all the hugs and the new clothes, Dory sat in the dark in a dingy apartment, feeling like a disgrace and a nuisance. She was told daily she was ugly and unwanted. But when Dory had nothing left but God, she realized that God is enough. Now, this book follows her from those years of abuse and heartache into a fascinating life as a missionary to New Guinea. 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Thanks for joining us for Living Hope, where you'll always find gospel truth for the journey of a lifetime. 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

0: Raising children is a challenge. We face both our children's natural resistance to authority and pressure from a culture that prizes autonomy. But God gives us grace as parents to meet the challenge. And today on Truth for Life, we'll learn why godly discipline is more loving than hands-off, rule-free parenting. Alistair Begg is teaching from Colossians chapter 3.
1: Well, let me say a word or two about the responsibility of the parents. Parents are to bring their children up in the nurture and admonition of the Lord. But how can children be expected to know their boundaries if their parents are clueless? How can they be expected to know what they're supposed to do or what they're not supposed to do if their parents are neglectful of their responsibilities, clear responsibilities as delineated in the Bible? And whatever decision Christian parents make about the ongoing education of their children, and there are many within our congregation that adopt all kinds of approaches, and we understand and recognize that. But whatever that decision is, one thing is true of every mom and dad in the congregation, and that is that they are responsible for the instruction of their children in the Word of God. It is their responsibility. The task is to be exercised by the parents in the face of all of the challenges of a world that doesn't agree. The insinuations of the evil one that come to us and say, you know, you shouldn't listen to all this stuff. It's old-fashioned. The Bible, if somebody had written the Bible at this point, they would never have included this. That's the kind of thing you hear. Or they'll say, but you need to be a pragmatic person. You just need to be as realistic as you can. And frankly, this doesn't work. Or you have them saying, you know, what you really need is self-help in this. You don't need Bible help. You don't need the Spirit's help. Psychology will be of far more help to you than theology. And at the heart of all of those kind of insinuations, which come ultimately from the evil one, at the heart of it all is the undermining of the Word of God. The design of the evil one is to get God's people to live their lives paying scant attention to the truth of the Bible, being prepared to affirm its authority, as we said at the end last time, being prepared to say we believe it entirely, and then to do absolutely nothing with it when it comes to the issues that we're dealing with now. Instruction begins at home. It has to do with creating a climate in which our children recognize that we are depending on the Bible and depending on the help of the Holy Spirit to try and do our level best

0: to raise them according to the structures and definitions of the Bible, that we are, on our best days, sinful as well. I guarantee you that the child nurtured by a biblical view of the origin of life will enjoy in life a security that can never be experienced by the youngster schooled, for example, in evolutionary theory. How happy the son who can say, "When I was a boy in my father's house, still tender and an only child of my mother, he taught me and said, 'Lay hold of my words with all your heart. Keep my commands and you will live.'" So the responsibility of the parents is essentially twofold. It is first of all that, the instruction of their children, and then the disciplining of their children. Here's where it gets challenging, isn't it? Disciplining our children, according to the Bible, is not an option. And doing it in the way that God says, is absolutely essential. The social and political climate is one in which the rights of the child have been set out in such a way as to severely limit the potential of parental jurisdiction, the exercise of discipline. Old files from my drawer go way back, actually. 1996, the Supreme Court of Italy declares all punishment by parents of children as unlawful. The judgment states that the very expression "correction of children" expresses a view of child rearing that is both culturally anachronistic, historically outdated, and should in fact be redefined. Now, what's happening here, you see, is the question is, does the creator of the universe know what he's talking about when he says this is how it works, or does he not? But as soon as you've removed the creator, then you have no one to whom you have to defer. You know, if God is dead, as Dostoevsky said, if God is dead, then all things are permissible. You know, all the bets are off. So this is not just a sort of cultural challenge to a small group of people who've got a weird perspective on the raising of children. This is actually a challenge to God Almighty. And you can go through the whole thing. Supreme Court of Israel declares it unlawful. 2000, South African Constitutional Court, Christian schools challenge it. Christian schools are told, you know, go home and don't come back. Well, here's the challenge. What are we going to do? Because if upholding and applying biblical guidelines takes place, then we face the challenge, don't we, of being hateful or abusive towards our children. That's what they say. The reason you couldn't do this is because it is inevitably hateful, it is abusive. But actually, nothing could be further from the truth. Surely there is a way to be abusive and hateful towards our children in any kind of structure, not least of all within the framework of a biblical parameters. And we see evidence of that. We read it every so often in the press, where people are just completely off the rocker and they've taken these things to extremes that are malevolent and bad and worthy of punishment. Absolutely no question about that. But you can't throw the entire thing out on the basis of the fact that people made a complete mess of the guidelines. No. Because the exercise of discipline is motivated by love. It's motivated by love. It's a love that seeks to prevent our children from reaching the end of their lives in a sorry state. And finding that the reason they end up in that sorry state is because they hated discipline, they spurned correction, they paid no attention to their parents. And of course, the Bible is very clear. Solomon is very clear. He who spares the rod hates his son, but he who loves him is careful to discipline him. It is only irresponsible parenting that leaves children to fend for themselves. When the writer of Hebrews picks the principle of disciplining of children up, he applies it to the nature of the work of God within our lives. He says, if you had earthly parents, you know you were disciplined by them for your good. This, and they do this because this is how God treats you. He disciplines you for your good. All discipline in the moment is painful, but later on it yields the peaceable fruit of righteousness. But if what you want is peace at any cost now, you can't expect the peaceable fruit of righteousness then. First comes the pain, and then comes the pleasure. So the challenge is huge. I must say, now as a grandfather, you live this thing at least twice. You live with your own mistakes and disappointments and chaos, and then you watch as your children try their journey. And you have to stand back and go, bite your tongue, and say, no, that's not good. You say, yeah, it's a tough one. But listen, when parents do not establish this framework out of the gate, the challenge becomes greater with every birthday. I guarantee you. They are not all of a sudden going to roll over in their bed and go, you know what? Yeah, I love you, and I'll do everything you say. No. The foolishness that is bound up in the heart of a child, which expresses itself in rebellion, will take more than words to dislodge. Now, how do I know that? Because the Bible says that. So, taking the responsibility seriously is tied to the lordship of Christ, and therefore it falls to the children to also take this seriously. Let's say a word or two under this third heading. Proverbs again, listen to your father who gave you life, and do not despise your mother when she's old. I take it actually that Paul assumes that children were present when this letter was read, certainly when the letter would have been referenced in the context of house gatherings and so on. It's worth noting in passing that age-based education within the framework of the church is a relatively new phenomenon. It's not a bad idea, but it is a different idea. And when you read in the Old Testament, you find that families were together under the instruction of God's word. For example, in Chronicles, where Jehaziel has the responsibility of delivering the Lord, the word, it says, all Judah stood before the Lord, their little ones, their wives, their children. And classically, when Ezra is invited to bring out the book and speak from it, he brought the law before the assembly, both men and women, and all who could understand. Now, this is of great importance because our children are sensible. They're bright. They're capable of understanding, and they are capable of understanding the clear instructions of the Bible, and whether we as parents are actually embracing them, engaging with them, and being prepared to do what it says. And the instruction along these lines for children is not in the small print. It's not as if it's away at the end of something, hidden away. For example, when Moses is addressing the people in Leviticus 19, it says, and the Lord spoke to Moses, saying, speak to all the congregation of the people of Israel and say to them, you shall be holy, for I, the Lord your God, am holy. Full stop. Next sentence. Every one of you shall revere his mother and his father. That's the first thing. Say to Israel, you are to be a different kind of people in the world. Every one of you shall revere his mother and his father. Now, it's not an absence of clarity, I say to you again. It is the duty of children, or as you say, the duty. It is the duty of children to honor, respect, and obey their parents, to submit to their correction, to accept their instruction. My son, give me your heart and let your eyes observe my ways. Give me your heart and let your eyes observe my ways. There's the rub for some of us. For their eyes observe our ways, and our ways are at cross purposes to the instruction. I wonder if you ever had one of your kids say to you, I don't think you love me. And then they said to you, because you'd never discipline me. That's why I know you don't love me. They didn't say, because you didn't give me things. Now, we must draw this to a close, and we need to say a couple of things importantly. First of all, we recognize that parents are not infallible. Parents are not infallible, but the Word of God is infallible. So we are simply standing in between God Himself and our children, in the way that I am standing in between God Himself and you as this congregation. For I will give an answer to God for all the words that I have spoken to you, formally and informally. That's what the Bible says. Step up if you'd like this challenge. But it falls to you as a dad. It falls to you as a mom. And it falls to you as a boy or a girl. The Bible is really clear. When we get letters, and we get hundreds of letters from prisoners, it is a traceable fact that many of them, when they tell us their story, say that they find themselves incarcerated now as a result of decisions that they made along the journey of their lives, which began with contempt of parental authority and discipline. Children, obey your parents in everything. Everything, does that mean if they tell you to go steal things from Target, you're supposed to? Clearly not. Obedience is only in such things that concur with the law of God. Who is sufficient for these things? My heart goes out to our young families. It does. Those of us who have been around a little while understand this. I mean, this is a Friday, August the 13th from Scotland. The latest piece from the Scottish government. Children as young as 4 will be allowed to change their name and gender at school without their parents' consent under new guidelines issued by the Scottish government. So you can send your children into an alien environment and they can do whatever they jolly well please there. You don't have to be contacted about it. They will come home and tell you, and their teachers will reinforce it for you. Can it possibly be? Children, what a gift. And they are a gift. Let's remind ourselves of that. Let's remind ourselves that our children are only loaned to us for a little while. They say, well, I can tell you're getting old now. You call it a little while. Because 0 to 5 seems like eternity. Yeah? But 5 to 18 is a moment in time. Let's remind ourselves that they're cute, but they're also corrupt. That they're lovely, but that they're lost. They're estranged from the womb. They go astray from birth, speaking lies, which is, of course, a problem, isn't it? Unless, of course, you're reading the Sunday Review on January the 5th, 2018. Is your child lying to you? That's good. Why do some children start lying at an earlier age than others? What separates them from their more honest peers? The short answer is they're smarter. It comes down to the Bible again, doesn't it? The Bible says this is a problem. Some crazy psychologist says this is actually the answer. So they need God's law to show them where they're wrong, to show them that they can't climb up a ladder to God's acceptance, to show them that they are in need of God's grace, to help them understand that when they make a hash of it, when they stumble and fall on their face, there's more grace in Jesus than there is sin in their little hearts. And we finish this up acknowledging that we live in a culture that is increasingly corrupt. We live in an environment, big church, that is in many ways in danger of becoming entirely compromised in these things. And that is why our children are confused. For confused they are. And that's why I say to you, if the parents don't get it, if the parents are clueless, you're going to live with confused children. There's no possibility of it being otherwise. And that's why we need the clarity of the Bible. Last week, in the people that I met, there was a fellow from California, big tall man, a basketball coach apparently, and his 12-year-old son. So I said to him, I said, hey, I said, I used to be 12. He looked at me like, oh, really? I said, yeah, it was 57 years ago. And the father said, is there something that you would say to him as a 12-year-old boy? So because I had just been preaching along these lines, yeah, I said to him, I said, yeah, keep your story simple. Keep your story simple. Look entirely to Jesus. The guy said, is that it? I said, that's it. It's fascinating, isn't it? That from the birth narratives, you've got this long period of silence. And then Jesus reappears at the age of 12. He's in the temple. He's in discussion with the people. He's really missing from his family retinue. They search for him. They find him. You remember that encounter. It's described for us there. And it says then that he went down with Mary and Joseph and was submissive to them. And he increased in wisdom and in stature and in favor with God and with man. The lady who wrote Once in Royal David's City captured something of this when, in about verse 3 of that, having introduced us to Jesus and his birth, she writes, for he is our childhood pattern. Day by day, like us, he grew. He was little, weak, and helpless. Tears and smiles like us he knew. And he feeleth for our sadness, and he shareth in our gladness. In short order, young people, Jesus, who is for you, as you trust in him, the author and finisher of your faith, he understands better than you can ever know what it is to be an obedient son.
1: Listening to Truth for Life with Alistair Begg. He'll return in just a few minutes to close today's program. We hope you have been benefiting from this series titled The Christian Family. As we're learning, parents are responsible for training children in the truth of Scripture. And to do this well, it's important to know God, know His Word, and to be able to teach and apply the lessons from Scripture in a clear and understandable way. The book we're recommending to you today will help you do that. It's titled, How to Teach Kids Theology, Deep Truths for Growing Faith. It's written for families, but it's being used by Christian school teachers and children's ministry leaders as well. And instead of focusing on Bible stories, this is a book that guides you to teach your children the deeper understanding of who God is and what He's done. As the authors point out, we can't teach kids kitty-cat theology and expect them to have lion-like resolve. For their resolve to be great, they will need to be shown that God is great. And this comes by teaching good theology to kids, a knowledge of God that is true. How to Teach Kids Theology walks you through how to share foundational biblical truths with your family, whether you have young children, teens, or even college-age children. 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
0: Father, steer us away from any thoughts of moralism, or pulling up our socks. We all know we need to do better, but we all know that all day, every day, we're entirely dependent on the work of your Spirit. Forgive us for our failures. Forgive us, Lord, for listening to the chatter of a surrounding culture rather than listening to the voice of you who created the children. Help us as boys and girls who are present under the sound of my voice right now to realize what an adventure it is to live in the light of God's Word, to trust in Jesus as Savior, to submit and live for Him, and in so doing, to obey our mothers and fathers. Thank you, Lord Jesus Christ, for your example of humility and servanthood. And in your name we pray. Amen.
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3: She did it for him. 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Think about that. One of the last acts of kindness that he would receive before the nails and the thorns and the spit and the spear of the cross. And he defended her. To her critics, he said, leave her alone. She has done what she could. Knowing the cross was coming in just a few days, he said, she's anointed my body for burial beforehand. I don't know if she understood that, but Jesus sure did. In fact, he goes on to say, she has done a beautiful thing for me. They saw it as a waste. Jesus saw it as beautiful.
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7: 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So we're going to be talking about that. Bible verses? Okay, how about Psalm 51, verse 17? A broken and a contrite heart, O God, you will not despise. That's beautiful. And here's another one. It's from the Epistle of James. God resists the proud, but gives grace to the humble. That's what we're going to be talking about.
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1: The Apostle Paul and his co-workers, Silas and Timothy, were a dynamic Christ-like missionary team. For example, in their ministry together in Thessalonica, they modeled God's redemptive message, both in what they taught and how they lived. We definitely see their work produced by faith. We see their endurance, inspired by hope, and we see their labor motivated by love. Listen to what Paul wrote in his first follow-up letter to these believers.
2: Although we could have been a burden as Christ's apostles, instead we were gentle among you, as a nurse nurtures her own children. You are witnesses, and so is God, of how devoutly, righteously, and blamelessly we conducted ourselves with you believers. As you know, like a father with his own children, we encouraged, comforted, and implored each one of you to walk worthy of God, who calls you into his own kingdom and glory.
1: You see, there's an enduring truth that comes from the lives of Paul, Silas, and Timothy as they ministered, not only in Thessalonica, but everywhere they shared the gospel and planted churches. Here's the principle. As spiritual leaders, we should model faith, hope, and love to those we lead. And when we do, it will encourage all believers to reflect these same qualities of maturity. I trust that you'll see those qualities in the leaders of your church.
0: The Bible principle you've heard today comes from the first ever multimedia study Bible. 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
3: One sat alone beside the highway, begging. His eyes were blind, the light he could not see.

Tonight, I want you to glue your attention to the Word of God, and I want to speak what heaven knows you need tonight. I'm glad to announce publicly before I bring this message that I lay my theological reputation on the line tonight. I mean, I offer the only truth that I know of. I offer the only Bible doctrine there is. I mean, there's not but one doctrine in the Bible. Now, you can talk about being a Baptist, you can talk about being a Catholic, you can talk about being Episcopalian, and you can talk about the Methodist route and the Assembly of God route, and you can talk about